0: L79 engines. That gives you those aluminum cylinder heads. L71 is the architecture of the engine. That'll be the 435 horsepower, 427. Get those aluminum heads on other cars besides the Corvette. You get them on a Camaro. Get them on other big block Chevys. They save weight. Some people argue they give you a little bit better breathing and more power, but the conventional wisdom is it's just to save about 75 pounds over the nose of the car.
1: Guys, there's a great vibe in the room like right now. I don't know if it's because it's the M Group collection, the cars are so good, the fact that all but one has no reserve, but it is electric in this room right now.
0: Yes, sir.
2: I'll tell you what, that does make a difference. You see this Corvette sell for $105,000. Remember where we are, too, Rutledge, and what month of the year it is here in Indy in May. And you wrap all that up into one package, and you've got this Spring Classic for the 39th time.
1: Pretty amazing. And practice got canceled this morning at the big track because it was raining, so maybe there's a few drivers over here bidding on a new ride.
0: It's indoor recess today.
2: Yes. Here's another SRT Demon. This one from 2018.
0: Yes, just over 1,300 miles on the odometer on this one. This is the Demon, not the Demon 170, so you'll just have to get by with 840 horsepower if you dial in all the goodies that came in that Demon box. A 6.2 supercharged V8 Hemi. Torque flight, 8-speed automatic. Would have been nice to have a manual in this, but Chrysler didn't have one that would take that horsepower. You'd spread it all over the road if you tried putting a manual in there. But it does have the line lock and launch assist, so you will get off the line in a hurry.
3: Guys, I had the immense honor of competing against Ayrton Senna during my years in the Formula One pit lane. And if you couldn't work with Senna, you wanted to race against him. Met him in the paddock, talked to him. So it is such a tremendous honor to see that the team in which he won three Formula One World Championships, all his World Championships with McLaren, for McLaren to honor that relationship with Senna is truly spectacular. And what they have done with this car, these little fun little elements around the back here and on the front, the cascade elements, to put that red on in honor of the McLaren cars that raced with Senna back in the 80s and 90s is just stunning.
2: $600,000. $1.6 million. That's one of the McLaren Ultimate Series cars. We'll see another, a Speed Tail, a little bit later. 1969 Mustang Boss 429. And as we get set to see this one, I'll remind you folks that this has been a really good weekend for Boss 9s.
0: You said it. And this is, once again, going to be a highly desirable Boss. Why? Well, a couple of reasons. First of all, this one was restored by an old friend, a fellow Shelby American Club member, Ed Meyer. So you know it was done right. And this one also has that S 375 horsepower 429 with that NASCAR imprimatur.
2: 400,000 is bid.
4: Yeah, you want four though? Sure.
5: So $400,000, Mitch Martin.
2: How about that, boy? 400 grand.
0: Boss 429 market is looking pretty healthy these days.
2: It really is. We'll be back with more from Dana Meekham's 39th Original Spring Classic coming up after the break.
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17: Let's move on to this 1995 Bugatti. This is an EB110 Supersport, Bill.
18: Wow. This car takes me back. I remember 1995 when these cars debuted. They were a hit, just an artillery shell when they hit. This EB110, the 110 refers to the 110th birthday of Ettore Bugatti, the founder of the company. And this car was built just as the Bugatti people were changing hands, and so not as many of these were built as they had planned, 139 altogether. This is the Super Sport, gives you a little more horsepower out of that quad turbocharged 3.5-liter 12-cylinder engine, 603 horsepower. They all had the 6-speed manual transmission.
19: And interesting you say, when the car was going through, the company was going through their bankruptcy, this car had been sent out because it didn't meet all the quality standards. It was having some work done on it. The company declares bankruptcy, and then the car vanishes. Yeah. It appears years later in Germany, and then now is, you know, fixed up and brought back to the public. Pretty unbelievable. A car that could have just been quietly gone forever.
18: Back from the dead.
17: Returned or rediscovered, I guess, in 2019, and it sells for $1.7 million here. All right, next up on the auction block, Chris Jacobs previewed this a couple of days ago, and this is one of those Porsches that kids back in, when I was a kid, had posters of this car, and you heard about the 959, and it was just this almost, here in the States anyway, this mythical car. Well, yeah. Here we go with an 87.959 Comfort.
14: Yeah, I mean, you talk about the poster on the wall, Scott. I'm right there with you. This car has always been my favorite Porsche. Originally known as the Group B because that's what the racing series it was developed for. That never came to material, but Porsche did produce this car in very low numbers. Only 292 Sport and Comforts were produced. This is one of the Comforts. Interesting to note, too, they took the spare parts years later in 1992 and made six additional cars. And I love the fact that this value is already at 2.1.
18: Oh, boy.
17: We're at 2.1. And that is your hammer price for an 87.959 Comfort.
18: Yep.
17: Okay, 2019 Porsche 911 Speedster, and this car is one of those speedsters that Porsche has had so much success with over the years.
18: Of course, the original ones take us way back to the beginnings of the Porsche 911, pre-911, in fact. And then they brought back the Speedster again, I believe, in 1989.
17: Yep.
18: And here we are in 2019, and the Speedster is back again and better than ever. 502 horsepower, flat six, 4-liter engine, 6-speed manual transmission. And you want to talk about a Porsche that is going to demand a tremendous amount of market interest. You are looking at it at $500,000.
20: Sold $540,000 upstairs with Drake.
18: A real 935, not a replica, not a home-built kit car.
17: Nope.
18: This is a real one. 40 kilometers, it's about 20 miles on the odometer. Number 76 of 77 examples produced worldwide and initially only offered to Porsche's VIP customers.
14: I had the distinct pleasure of previewing this car when we visited the M Group collection, and wow, this thing just pays so much homage to Porsche's history. Of course, the legendary 935 race cars, but also the history of Porsche's association with this very famous Martini livery.
20: So, $1,050,000,
21: thank you.
17: Okay.
21: Thank you.
17: Okay, 1966. Ferrari 275 GTS, Steve Matchett.
22: Look at this, from days which are arguably from a more elegant time. What Ferrari were doing in this. Six downdraft Webers onto this engine here, so that each cylinder is given its own choke, its own throat of the carb, if you like, to improve. And the sound, guys, I was just following it along through pre-staging as it came onto the block. It just sounds exquisite. It is breathtaking. It's a breathtaking machine.
18: Yeah.
22: Yeah.
18: Well, you know, they went to in-house design at Ferrari for the LaFerrari, if I'm
22: not
18: mistaken.
22: Yeah, they did, yeah.
18: I'm thinking maybe they should have hung in with Pininfarina a little longer. That's just my opinion.
22: Yeah.
17: There it is. And bidder number, wow. $19,999. Just bought that Ferrari for $1.7 million. All right, let's step into the 1990s with the F40.
22: Well, you just talked about the different generations, the different decades of Ferrari on offer here, and clearly this is from a very different time, but still, wow. Right?
18: Wow.
22: Still wow.
18: Wow.
17: For so many reasons.
22: Yeah. The last car, the very last car that Enzo Ferrari signed off on.
14: He was a driver at the beginning for Alfa Romeo, and he formed this company for racing, not for consumer cars. So he wanted to make his last car a race car as close as possible that would only be for the track, and it's meant for the street.
22: You're 100% right, Chris. And what we always talk about with Ferrari's road car division is exactly that, you know, selling the road cars to fund Scuderia Ferrari right through his career.
17: $4.7 million.
22: That's great.
17: 2000 decade, actually 2005 now, for this 575M Super America.
18: Yeah, the 550 Maranello debuted in 1996, and as we move the clock forward, we get to 2005. Now with the 575, the Super America. Anytime a Ferrari has Super America in its name, it's a car that was designed to appeal to the American market, Steve.
22: Yeah, absolutely. This is a beautiful car. And we were chatting about this yesterday, guys. Luca de Montezemolo, when he was president of Ferrari, said, you know what happened to those front-engine cars? Let's have those back. Then came on board the 550 Maranello. Advancement, advancements, and we get to this stage, yeah.
18: Right, 575 MM for Modica, for a car that's been modified at the factory. 540 horse, double overhead cam aluminum, V12. With dry sump lubrication, boy, that's straight out of the annals of racing, yeah. Right there.
22: I can't believe what we're seeing. It's just one fantastic car.
18: Grigio Silverstone exterior paint with the red Orosso interior.
17: And $400,000 just bought that 2005 Ferrari. Well, Bill, you mentioned the
18: Progression,
17: thank you, of the commemorative Ferraris. And here's the next one after the F40, the F50.
0: 87.
1: 87! 87 today. You want to get 9 million? Jordy, you want to get 9? 87, 88.
22: I'm delighted to see these cars being appreciated like this.
17: Absolutely right.
22: Absolutely delighted.
18: Yeah.
17: It's taking me back to Kissimmee and the Bachman collection.
22: Yes.
17: The same kind of vibe.
22: Yes.
17: 8.8.
22: Listen to that crowd now.
17: Going to the individual on the other end of the phone there at $8.9 million. Here is the much-anticipated 2012 LaFerrari prototype now.
18: And, you know, I just want to say, and Steve, you're probably going to hit this particular point, the fact that this car escaped from Maranello is a miracle unto itself.
22: It is an absolute miracle. I have never seen it on any other model before. I've only ever seen this one car ever break free of the stable when it's a prototype car. You never see them out in the public.
19: Steve, when you look at some of the little details, like if we look at this vent, if you look at how these things came to be, am I correct? We're looking at, like, this is essentially backyard mesh that someone made there at the factory, but self-tapping screws?
22: It is absolutely that. This is the mechanics and engineers taking the car to Fiorano, saying we're trying different cooling techniques, we're looking at different induction techniques, and we want to know whether or not, in this case, will that negative pressure underneath, if we generate too much negative pressure, will it pull the bodywork off, which is a real concern. And you can see their reactions around. Maybe it did start to lift up on first lap.
19: Sure.
22: We thought, hey, all right, let's try something else to keep it down.
19: And then they put the turnbuckles, because obviously when they're working on this as the sort of mule and trying to figure stuff out, it's constant calibration and trying to figure out what's going on.
22: It is an absolutely organic process of going from the drawing board to the computer screen to the first prototypes and getting onto the Fiorano track and actually running the track of the car in the real world. And what we're seeing here, it's the engineering process of running a prototype in the real world. And again, just as Scott was saying, you never see them. You never see these cars outside of Maranello.
19: Right. And here, guys, you had the choice. You were actually able to look at another LaFerrari and see the difference between the mirrors, the headlights. These headlights look like they came from a 488, something close to that. The mirrors on the LaFerrari prototype are much thicker and different. They're closer than the mirrors on the final production. So you really get that perspective of just how hard they work to make this car the incredible model that they did.
17: And this one sells at $750,000. And Steve, if memory serves, they ended up with three of these prototypes, the first phase, second phase here, and then there was a kind of a final phase before the LaFerrari arrived in 2014.
22: So it's great to see one of those cars come out of the stables and be able to see it, because it's such a rarity. It's such a rarity to be able to see it. But it is certified by Ferrari, too, right?
17: Yes.
22: By the way, yellow book on it.
18: Yep. Real quick, if you want to know the drivetrain, so do I, because they don't tell you. It's a prototype powertrain in that car. So just use your imagination.
17: It did sell for $750,000. And next up, we go back to 1970s production with the 365 GTS4 Daytona Spyder.
18: Yep, yes, the Spider. This, of course, has that four-cam engine, the one that everybody wants in their 365 GTS. Of course, has the five-speed manual, negated shifter, and this is one of only 14 that were produced in the Argento Metallizzato exterior paint with a black interior.
17: Very good.
22: And to underline what we were discussing earlier on about Luca de Montezemolo wanting the front engine cars to come back online at Maranello, this represents the final car that happened in the 1970s when they underscored that and said, let's put the engine in the back of the car and produce the Berlinetta Boxer. So it was from here, 23 years they had to wait before the 550 Maranello came on board. Yeah.
18: By the way, this has a celebrity connection. This was once owned by Sidney Pollack. Remember him? An Academy Award-winning director. Best Picture, Best Director for Out of Africa, that movie with Meryl Streep and Robert Redford. Also, he would make some cameo appearances in some of his movies, like Tootsie with Dustin Hoffman.
17: That's right.
18: Yeah,
17: I remember that.
18: Another movie reference I hope I get credit for.
17: 2.1 million is bid for this Daytona Spider.
22: Well, as that Daytona rolls across the block, I've got to say it. I just had an absolute ball seeing those cars, Roland. Wasn't that fantastic?
18: Oh, all the way.
17: Absolutely.
22: Oh, wow.
17: There are a few more Ferraris still to come in this collection, the M Group collection. But for now, $2.1 million for that 1971 Ferrari.
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14: 8 miles, one of as few as five.
15: Oh, my goodness. Chris Jacobs, what in the world is going on here? This is a 1986 roof BTR flat bow.
16: Yeah, just checking the VIN on here, and it does indeed start with W09, which is the signifier for the roof slant nose. Started as a special wishes or Sonderweish in German. You could get the slant nose variation, and then roof just absolutely took it to the next level. These cars are so highly desirable, so cool. And these are back in the day before roof started building their own cars completely from scratch. So this is a factory Porsche that's been massaged quite a bit by roof. Yeah, and you will not find a Porsche logo anywhere on this car, and that's a special deal that Roof has with Porsche. It only says Roof on it. The hood badge has been removed. The Porsche script in the center section between the taillights has been removed. Those iconic Roof wheels that are on there, and you can hear it from here just how badass that exhaust note is on this car.
17: That is heavy duty.
18: Guys, this is how this car came.
19: Just do it.
18: It's incredible. The sound. Wow.
15: You know, you mentioned the badging. That's the one little tiny little thing that I kind of miss on this is that Porsche script along the back. You know,
16: it does look a little plain without it there.
15: Yeah. $450,000 buys that 1986 roof. Well, here's another car that you can chalk up to the very, very rarely seen on the auction block. It's a 2005 Maserati MC12.
18: As I'm going to jump in here because, to me, I think those lines that you see, this being the cousin to the Enzo, you look at the way that they said, okay, we still want this car to be different. How do we move air across even this one? It has the same carbon fiber monocoque chassis, Steve, that we saw on the Enzo, but it's really interesting because it is a totally different vibe and view than the Enzo.
17: Yeah, it has. It just shares several similar features to the Enzo. The screen's the same, right? There's a lot of components that are the same, but I think this is Maserati putting their own ideas of aerodynamics on the car, not just to replicate what was happening in Maranello, but the end result is pretty stunning trims at the back, how they've got this rear wing to work. I mean, there's an awful lot of rear wing on the back of this car as well here, right? I think get the air to spill from the left and right sides to keep it that way. It's beautiful, yeah.
15: Reach another little milestone. 8.6 million is the current bid.
19: Raise that hammer high. Sold! $8,600,000. Sold! $8,600,000.
17: Terrific. Terrific.
15: $8.6 million for the MC12 from Maserati in 2005. Well, here's another Flachbau Porsche, and this is more conventional. A 1998 930 turbo Flachbau Cabriolet.
16: Yeah, he put a little performance and luxury together with that Cabriolet setup. But once again, the Special Wishes program, this one's a little bit later than the previous roof model that we saw. That was from 86. This one's from 88. And, yeah, it looks so good in black right there. Indication on the consignment sheet, does this have the G50 trans, or are we a year short of that?
20: Four-speed manual.
16: So it's the four-speed. Yep. Okay, so the slant noses didn't get the G50 until 89 either.
20: And the VIN begins with W, which I think, did you point that out earlier?
16: Correct.
20: On the
16: yep, that's the slant nose designation.
15: 190 grand buys that 1988 Porsche 930 Turbo. All right, we've already had one Bugatti. How about another one? And this is their legendary Veyron, the 2008 Bugatti Veyron 16-4.
20: Oh, boy. 987 horsepower W16 at 8 liters. And it has that high-tech 7-speed dual-clutch automatic transmission from Ricardo. Dry sump lubrication helps you to lower the center of gravity of the car, make it even lower. Adaptive fuel injection. It's the 46th of 76 that were produced for the U.S. 252 coupes were produced between 2005 and 2011. Traction control and creature comforts abounding. Heated bucket seats, automatic climate control. You got a Burmester sound system. Oh boy. Not a stripper, let's put it that way.
18: Guys, being lucky enough to drive a Bugatti for a few days when we were shooting Top Gear, it was the Grand Sport Vitesse. Just had a few more horsepower at 1,000 horsepower. It is hard to explain what it's like in a street car to have that much power that this car does. The rate of which you leave other people's sight is really one of those ways that you can track it. In the seat, you just feel completely pinned in. And it does feel like you're on a rocket, Chris. You just dig in and you go. It's incredible to drive one of these.
16: Well, my favorite gauge on this Veyron is the horsepower gauge. To the left of the steering wheel, it does have a gauge from 1 to 1,001 that tells you exactly how much you're using.
15: You know, I was going to, as we see this sell for $2 million, I was going to ask you, you remember the first time we saw one of those in Monterey.
20: And yes.
15: That kind of went out the window, and Rutt's talking about driving one.
20: Well, you know, that year I went to the Pebble Beach Concours, and they had one on display. And here you have the Monterey Concours, which has all of the most expensive and desirable automobiles in the world, and the biggest crowds were around the Veyron.
15: Yes, it made a huge splash.
20: Yeah.
15: Here is another slant nose, guys. 1994 964 Turbo S this time.
20: Yep. This one with the 3.6, 385 horsepower, flat six engine, and a 5-speed manual.
16: Yeah, so this would have been the 964 iteration of the 911, and by 1994, it has graduated to the 5-speed manual transmission, that legendary now G50 transmission that Porsche was utilizing.
20: Yeah, great handling cars. You know, by 1994, these cars were now, we'll say, getting a little more civilized and more user-friendly, not as tail-happy. That was the rap on the 911s for so long. They would oversteer if you lifted in a corner and loop the car around. But now, much more compliant automobiles.
16: Yeah, that's how they got that nickname, the Widowmaker. And you see that side marker light on the fender. That signifies ROW, rest of the world, indicating that it was an export car. This one was one of 10 that was exported to the Japanese market. So this one's a rare one, and that's why we're seeing it reflected in the bid right now at $875.
18: And it's been really cool to see the value of the 911s go up over the years. And people go, oh, well, if it was a left-hand drive car that they took to Japan, I could go there, buy it, bring it here, and still get to love and enjoy the car. So what a cool story that goes along with it. And I think that's ultimately part of what we're seeing the value here all combined.
0: Blind for a second.
15: Well, the handshake seals that deal, $900,000. What a fantastic group of slant-nosed Porsches we've had as part of this M Group collection. We are not finished yet. About 10, 11 more to go. And this is a 67 Ferrari 275 GTB4.
17: Scott, we mentioned this earlier on, that these cars are built in a different time, perhaps a more elegant time, but look at all this again. Now we've gone to the four-cam engine inside the Colombo engine here. Dual ignition systems on the car, and the idea by that is we can double the dwell angle time and therefore double the saturation time on the coils to give stronger sparks. Remember, this is all pre-electronic ignition day, so this is Ferrari playing with a system to try and generate a more stronger spark, but they got it to work. Six downdraft Webers on the car again, so each cylinder has its own choke, its own carburetor tubes going down, which Bill and I were talking about a little earlier on, but a really magnificent engine. But it isn't just the engine on this car. It's the bodywork. Again, it's that Pininfarina just absolutely excelling themselves in the design of the car.
20: Yes, indeed. This was the run-up to the 365 GTB that we've already seen today. This one with the 3.3-liter V12, as you pointed out, Stephen, and with the 5-speed manual transmission. And they had an alloy body example of the 275 GTB, which we have seen in the past as well. Those are really rare.
17: Yeah.
20: But what an Italian collaboration. We've got Ferrari, we've got Pininfarina design, and the coachwork by Scaglietti.
17: Yeah, it's beautiful. And again, the color itself, this modern yellow color, is of such huge significance to Ferrari. It's very easy to say, well, red is the color of Ferrari, but it's not. If you look at the region, every Ferrari badge has that yellow behind the prancing horse because it's the color of Modena. It is the color of the region where Maranello is based. So yellow, highly significant to the lore and legend of the company.
15: 2.45 million dollars.
20: Must be a great story how this car wound up in the M Group, because the original owner was in Stockholm, Sweden.
15: Yes.
20: Made its way back here to the United States at some point.
18: Boy, how lucky are we to have such a Ferrari aficionado with Steve Matchett here to help bring these cars to life. They're just something special. That romance that you have, that love affair, is just so real and so special, man.
17: I appreciate you saying
15: that. I agree.
20: You know what? I feel lucky that we've got Rutledge to talk about these Superbird police cars that we had yesterday.
18: You know, you're trying to say something nice about your friend, Steve.
15: Oh, well, you know what? If anybody was going to do that, it would have been its bill. Yes. 2.55 is the current bid. And as you have probably gathered, they're taking extra special time with these very, very special cars.
17: I will say, Scott, that the 275, the GTB4, was recognized as being a fantastic car back in the 80s when I was working with Maranello. So it was always appreciated. We haven't had to wait for it to suddenly jump up like the 246 Dino, for example. It's always been there. Yeah.
15: From the beginning, Steve, you are correct. This one just sells for $2.6 million. We'll be back with more from the fabulous M Group collection coming up after this break.
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15: We pick up the bidding on the legendary Lamborghini Miura at $3.1
20: million. Yeah, 1972 Miura, P400 SV, SV, super veloce, super fast, and it is. Odometer reads about 1,500 or so kilometers, and the only example produced in this color, the blue Tahiti with the gold accents, white leather interior, and those gold Kemp and Yolo three air knockoff wheels.
0: Neil, you mentioned it earlier on. This is the only one that left the faction.
1: Give that
0: this Tahitian
1: no.
0: blue, Tahiti blue.
20: Yep. 1-1.
0: Didn't Lamborghini drop the ball there? Because I would have produced another 100 of them. It looks so good.
20: What a great color.
0: That looks beautiful.
2: You're betting against some other people. I can't do that.
3: Yeah, and amazingly, this car was debuted at the Toronto Auto Show just in its chassis form. And it got so much attention that Lamborghini said, yes, we are going forward with the design of this car.
1: You want to bid? All right, now they got 4S4.1. Yeah, they got 4.1S and 4.250.
15: I think Frank Meekham was a little excited at that $4 million bid.
1: Would you like to be 4.250?
15: As he should be, yes.
1: You never bid.
4: $4 million out of bids right up here in Frank. $4 million bid. And Lucas, $4 million. $4 million.
1: Out. Okay. Thank you, sir.
4: There's more.
1: Come
4: on. Well,
20: You know, you can tell, Stephen, that Ferrari was watching what Lamborghini was doing. 1972, production of the Daytona was winding down. What was the next iteration of the Ferrari? The Berlinetta Boxer.
0: A 12-boxer engine in the rear.
20: Yeah.
0: No question.
2: Thank you, Marty. Good to see you.
15: Okay, when we had the Senna a little while ago, we promised you another one of the McLaren Ultimate Series cars. And here it is, 2020 McLaren Speedtail.
20: Can you believe this is 6 years old?
15: I know. And we've seen these cars before, and oftentimes they come in these super bright, vibrant colors, but not this one. And I love this.
20: What an explosive car in 2020 with 1,035 horsepower out of that 4-liter V8 engine. Number 85 of 106 individually specified examples that were produced, 74 miles on the odometer, and a 250-mile-an-hour top speed. Hybrid twin-turbo engine, V8 engine, an evolution of the McLaren P1 engine. Steve, what are your thoughts?
0: It is beautiful. Look at this aero treatment here. We go from the flanks of the car here where the air flows back from the front fender, and just look what McLaren managed to do by turning that absolutely through 90 degrees and creating a duct. It's a that duct alone is a work of art.
5: Yeah, and how much power that can add to the car is also insane. And it looks like the window also functionally has about, 3.5 inches of flow there? I mean, everything about this car, even the way that the hard-mounted aero covers on those front wheels sit, so they're always trying to deflect.
0: This is an exercise in taking drag away from the design. Producing downforce, yes, but it is absolute aerodynamic exercise in getting drag off the car.
15: And one of the ways they did that, Steve, is my favorite feature of this car. As you see just behind the front wheels, those little pop-out, that little pod, that's a camera. That's essentially your rear side view mirrors. And the way you see it, there are two flat screens in the cockpit for the driver.
20: Well, my favorite part is a 250-mile-an-hour car that's not festooned with wings and canards and all of that. Very smooth automobile.
15: Oh, my goodness. We're going to continue with a little bit different section of the collector car spectrum, Bill Stevens, with a Dodge 330 Max Wedge Lightweight from 1963.
20: Oh, boy, we got a history piece right here. This is just before the race Hemi debuted for Chrysler, and up until then, the Max Wedge, 426, 425 horse, big block V8, really was the backbone of their drag racing ventures. This is the third of nine factory 33. 330 lightweights that were built in 1963. Got the aluminum package. That's aluminum front fenders, hood with the air scoop, and front bumper and the dust shield. This is a car that, once again, provided Chrysler with something to compete with Ford and somewhat Chevy, because GM was going into their racing van just about this time. But, oh, to see one of these cars in the flesh, for me, that's pretty big.
15: Fabulous. $82,000 for that one. And we're going to continue with that little bit of, Mopar Hemi now, race history. 65 Belvedere 1 Superstock car. This was the second year of that race Hemi availability. And the year before, it came out for the street.
20: Well, this one right here, again, provided so much firepower for Chrysler on the quarter mile. One of 11 produced with a lightweight package in 1965.
15: Wow. 102.5. Just bought that amazing 65 Plymouth.
20: Only one of 11.
15: Here's the Belvedere 2 with Hemi power.
20: Yes, indeed. 1967 would have been just another year where Chrysler was going out trying to beat the brains out of Ford on the quarter mile. And so this is one of only 55 Belvedere 2s built to super stock configuration. 426 Hemi, 425 horse, more horsepower in race trim, of course. And this one with a torque flight automatic. Real race car, too, by the way, Scott. This was raced under the Real Race Car. Unreal was its nickname when it was being campaigned.
15: Yep, okay. $85,000. 1971 365 GTS 4 Daytona Spider from Ferrari, and it's got Steve Matchett's name written all over it.
0: Well, we were mentioning it a little earlier on that this era at Maranello was starting to wind down, and then after this came the 512 BBI with the engine in the back. If you had to finish the front engine era for that time, what a way to go out, because this car is just absolutely beautiful.
20: And also, that's the original bodywork, which tells me this was born as a Spider, not a conversion
0: car.
20: Yes,
0: and as I say, as he went back to Maranello for the Red Book certification, Maranello was saying yes, indeed.
15: Now we get to this live look at a 1963 Thunderbird as we get set to wind up the M Group collection here with one more car after this one.
20: Yeah, not quite 6,000 miles on the odometer. This one trading much beyond what we would see this Thunderbird sell for. And we love to see that, because I've always said these cars are undervalued. And this market, a little bit of a poke or a prod, and we may see some upward movement. We're now at $40,000. It has the conventional powertrain, the 390 cubic inch, 300 horsepower V8 with a Cruise-O-Matic automatic transmission, power brakes. These Thunderbirds, they were luxurious, stylish, and pretty quick too for an unmuscle car.
15: And it sold for $41,000. To wrap up our coverage of the M Group collection, no better way to do it, perhaps, than this 1963 Ferrari 250 GT short wheelbase, or as you see, SWB California Spider, the last of these built. Steve Matchett.
0: Have a look inside this car, inside the engine bay. Here's the story of it. The black crack cam covers on the 2-cam Colombo engine just set this engine off perfectly. 3 downdraft Webers on the car. There's that twin ignition system we talked about before with the coils. But it really is the power plant and also the bodywork. I think we're seeing Pininfarina at their absolute zenith in this time period in 1963. The collaboration between Maranello and Pininfarina with this bodywork is just beyond beautiful. And again, it is the 250 GT. Collectors love that. It's a short wheelbase. Collectors love that. It's the California Spider. Collectors love it. And when you put all that together, wow, wow, wow.
20: Oh, yeah.
0: the Ferrari collectors world, the world is in full appreciation of what of exactly what Pininfarina were doing here.
15: Now $16 million is bid and the reserve is off.
20: Only 55 of these were built. I mean, you want rarity?
1: Last call.
20: You've got it.
0: Yeah.
20: Between 1960 and 1963, that's it.
5: It definitely seems like the people bidding are folks that know this market and know these cars.
0: Yes,
5: Steve.
0: Absolutely.
1: All right, no problem. I appreciate it, man. 16 million pounds. Yeah, you can. Yeah, you can hang on the phone with me here. 16 million pounds.
15: My goodness.
0: So very, very, very rarely do you see them cross the auction block, right? Come out of the collector's hands and cross the block.
20: Oh, you said it.
0: Yeah.
20: You could take that car and you would be the center of attention at any Ferrari event the world over.
0: Yeah.
15: Well, that car right now is the center of attention in this building. No doubt about that. $16.5 million waiting on the next bid if there is one.
11: Big round. Sold. $16.5 million.
15: And that 63 California Spider has found new ownership and a new caretaker. And with that, we wrap up the magnificent M Group collection. I'm Scott Hoke. Thanks so much for watching today. And so long from Indianapolis.
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2: 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That's for the trophy presentation after the finals.

0: Hi, everyone. I'm Scott Hope. Welcome to Mecum Full Throttle. Today, we bring you highlights of our coverage of Dana Mecum's 39th original Spring Classic. For the 19th consecutive year, collector car enthusiasts from all over descended on the Indiana State Fairgrounds to take part in a May tradition showcasing 3,000 vehicles over a whirlwind 9-day span. And coming up in the next hour, we'll bring you the very best moments from arguably the finest lineup this prestigious event has ever seen. One of our favorite cars here from the Mopar stable, it's that 70 Hemi Challenger RTSE.
1: It's got the 426, 425 horsepower Hemi with a torque flight automatic, B5 blue, black interior, and black vinyl top. But power steering, power brakes, 8-track radio, 6-way adjustable seat, and that was the whole idea. You get your performance out of the Hemi, but let's be a little bit more upscale than maybe, you know, the Camaros and the Mustangs, the opposite numbers in 1970.
0: Crazy cool.
1: Car speaks for itself.
0: Sure
1: it's up
0: does.
1: To the bidders now.
0: And the reserve is off. Love that.
1: Yeah.
0: 220 pounds, another bill. 215, 220. Rightly so.
1: That car is going to go into somebody's collection who already has maybe some Hemi Mopars or high-performance Mopars, and this is the last piece of that collection puzzle.
0: Yeah, you may be right. You may be right, my friend. And there it is, $215,000. 2007 Ferrari. This is a 599 GTB Fiorano. And Steve Matchett is eyeballing this beauty.
2: Magnificent looking car. There is a little plaque on the inside of the chassis. I don't know if you can catch it down here. This little red badge just inside here to celebrate 60 years of Ferrari. So 2007 from 1947 to celebrate 60 years of the Ferrari factory opening in Maranello. Fiorano name comes from the Fiorano racetrack, their test track right at the side of the factory, which gave Ferrari such a great advantage for many, many years in Formula One. They still use that track today, every day, for development of the car. And boy, oh boy, guys, when they talk about development of this car, it is absolutely fantastic. There's a lot of interest in the car, and there should be.
0: There absolutely should be. The car by itself, yes, on its own, fantastic car, but I have to think that a lot of the interest in Ferraris has been piqued by the Phil Bachmann cars that we saw in Kissimmee earlier this year.
1: Yes. Yeah, there was so much media coverage of those cars.
0: Absolutely.
1: Everybody knew about it.

0: $5,000 on the block right now. $350,000 the bid. Why? It's an LS6 convertible 1970 documented car, Bill Stevens.
1: Well, you know, we've had LS6 coupes in the past, and we see what they sell for, and every now and then we'll say, you know, how much would these bid for if they were convertibles?
0: Yeah.
1: And now we can see $350,000 on the board. This is the automatic transmission. You could get the four-speed, of course, and sometimes those cars trade for maybe a little bit more, but this is one of just 18 known LS6 convertibles built with an automatic transmission, a positive traction rear end, bucket seats, the console, and the SS dash. That's what you call speciality with a capital S, formerly in the very famous Otis Chandler collection.
2: Oh,
1: and
2: wow.
1: You know, of course, if Otis had it, there's got to be something absolutely priceless about it, like this car right here.
3: Hold on.
4: $395.
3: What do we got?
4: Huh?
3: You got me four. Sorry. Yes.
5: Yes. Yes. Sold $395. Sold $395.
0: All right. There you have it. $395. It's a 1971 Hemi GTX.
1: Yeah, we're going to let Chris Jacobs go after this.
2: Well, this is the cream of the crop of the Swainson collection, that's here at Macomb. This is one of 11 71 Hemi GTXs that have the four-speed. It's one of four that's got the super track packed in a rear end. And it's one of one done in that unbelievable color of Winchester gray.
0: Well, the reserve came off at $330,000, and we are $100,000 above that now and still climbing. My, oh my.
2: I mean, all across the collector car spectrum, but I think particularly in the Mopar world, the one-of-ones are just so special,
0: no
2: and this
0: question.
2: Is an opportunity to pick up a legit one-of-one.
0: Ask another well-known and world-famous collector, Tim Wellborn, about that. He knows one-of-one cars.
2: He may be out there with his finger on the bid button for this one, but he's definitely watching regardless.
1: Yeah, matching numbers everywhere. Engine, transmission.
5: You've been here before.
1: 410 gears, by the way. And with that Hemi, oh, there's a lot of whoopee in there.
6: Chris, did you think seeing this car up there in Canada, did you think when it came here to make him an Indy, we'd be seeing this sort of number?
2: Yes. Honestly, yes, I did. I think that's a very appropriate price for this car. Very well sold. I'm very happy for Peter.
0: Okay, now time to check out a Grabber Green white interior Boss 429.
1: One of nine in Grabber Green with a white interior, one of four known to still exist. Odometer reads less than 5,000 miles. And in case you want me to go through some of the specs after all this time, I'll do it. 375 horsepower was the factory rating on these. Well underrated. That semi-Hemi 429. They all had four-speed manuals. This has the drag pack, competition suspension, and traction lock rear end, I'm sure, probably the 391 gears.
0: Oh, the reserve is off at $600,000.
3: $610,000.
0: How cool. And this next one is a 1966 GT350.
1: And a little bit of a story behind this car. We have seen these cars before. These are carryover cars. And just to kind of explain it briefly, 1965, coming to an end, Shelby's now getting ready to produce 1966 GT350s. Doesn't have the required components yet to do the complete car for 1966. Didn't want his guys all sitting around with nothing to do. So they took 1965s, took the components that were available, and made 1966 GT350s. And this is what's called the carryover car.

0: but it's got what you would expect to have in a 66 GT350. 289, 306 horse, aluminum T10 four-speed manual transmission. Of course, the Wimbledon white, Guardsman blue stripes. And this one listed in the Shelby registry.
1: And the reserve is off at $500,000.
0: Unbelievable carryover car.
2: Wow. $550,000.
1: Amazing. The next one is also a significant Shelby GT350. It is the H, part of that Hertz Rent-A-Racer story that we love to tell.
0: Yeah, Chris gave us a preview on this a little bit earlier and hit all the high points. But yeah, Hertz and Shelby got together. They built about 1,000 of these. Chris said 1,001. That's the figure that is most often repeated. But, you know, when it comes to Shelby automobiles, the paperwork has never really been spot on.
3: Unreliable at best.
0: Yeah. But it's got the 306 horsepower, 289. Automatic transmission in these. They did have four speeds. But the automatic transmission led to fewer repairs, if you know what I mean.
3: We talked about the colors, too. I believe you said that we have a blue one coming as well. This is
1: Sapphire
3: obviously
1: blue.
3: A classic color. Wimbledon white.
4: Off the block.
3: They were offered in red. They were offered in green as well. But the black is the classic.
1: Yep, and this one hammers just a bit short of that $250,000, Chris, as you mentioned. 240, strong money, though, for this GT350H. Well, we've already had one Boss 429 bring $600,000. And let's see about this black Boss.
0: Oh, well, this one will sell somewhere around a skillion-y, billion-y, skillion-y dollars.
3: Yeah, that green one was a 70. This is a 69. I think what elevated the price on that grabber green was the rarity of the color combination. We'll see this 69 black one, Bill, as you pointed out, just stellar restoration here.
0: Yeah, you're right, Chris. Now, the black, that sells the car. But we had this conversation, I believe, earlier, Chris, about that NASCAR Boss 429, which some people call the S-Code. And not all of them had that motor. This one does.
1: Reserve's already off at 550.
0: Yep, that's going to drive the price up. Of course, it's got the four-speed. Power steering, power brakes, traction lock, rear end. It's only got it all.
3: Only one of 21 in Raven Black with the S-Code.
0: Right.
3: So that's certainly going to push the price up, and we're at $575 right now.
5: You know, Chris, I saw your eyes light up as the car rolled. It doesn't matter how many times you see these cars, right? When they roll past you,
3: absolutely,
5: they just grab your attention.
3: My all-time favorite Mustang is the Boss 9. This one is number 13 and 69, so that is right there in the range of the S-Codes.
1: So how about this? 2004 Saleen S7.
6: Guys, truly an exquisite car. This is one of 78 ever built, a naturally aspirated one. 575 horsepower, I believe that's a 7-liter all-aluminum V8 in the back, manual transmission. I've been lucky enough to drive one of Steve Saleen's personal S7s. It was set up just like this. And I can tell you, trying to get that car as fast as I possibly could, on a closed course, of course, it is truly an exquisite automobile. Saleen was trying to make what he thought could be the best American supercar of all time. The lines are undeniable, so collectible, being only one of 78 built, but truly a work of art.
5: It was an instant success. People loved it. They could see what Saleen was doing with the car. Particularly when I was looking around the car at the A-Pace collection, I was just so impressed with the positioning of the power plant in the back, trying to get it as close as possible to the driving position to improve that center balance. Fantastic.
1: Wow. $630,000.
5: Yeah.
1: Here is another 911. This is from 2022. It's a GT3 car.
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4: Think of your liver like a mailroom. Everything gets filtered through your liver, and when it's overloaded, you feel it. That's where Dose comes in. Dose is a daily...
5: And big stakes in the stock market are feeling pretty good right now. So that is helping the top, I don't know, two or three deciles of consumer spending to do well. And frankly, they have a disproportionate share of spending anyway. So as the stock market goes up, it fuels more spending. It's sort of a virtuous circle. And we saw that before, after COVID, when the market did go up pretty quickly. And even though everything was so uncertain, people did spend. Now, tomorrow morning, we're going to get the new CPI reading. It's probably going to be pretty horrible. Chances are it'll have a 4 in front of it. I think the consensus is around 4.1, 4.2, up from 3.8% last month. And that's going to be, you know, that's going to be bad news.
6: Are we going to play that absent energy and food, or are they going to put it in the number?
5: Well, I think the problem is people are going to look very hard to see whether the oil price hike, thanks to the Iran war, is spreading. Uh-huh. And, you know, it will. I mean, it'll spread into chemicals. We've already seen chemicals, fertilizer, transportation costs, airline tickets. You know, there's a lot of things, John. It's very hard to sort of extricate that energy bounce from the economy. And I think we're going to see it tomorrow in the CPI.
6: Liz Peek writes a column for The Hill, column for Fox News, much on Fox Business, watching for the inflation number, that is the containment of the enthusiasm on Wall Street for the trillion-dollar IPOs. Soon enough, never seen before, brave new world, unexplored country. I'm John Batchelor.
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13: News, it's hour from Town Hall. I'm Keith Peters in Washington. House Republicans on Tuesday passed a package to fund Immigration and Customs Enforcement and the Border Patrol, marking a victory for President Trump and GOP leaders. House Majority Leader Steve Scalise before the vote.
14: This is a piece that Democrats have said they don't want to fund because they want open borders. They have made it crystal clear, the Democrat Party in Washington, that they want to go back to open borders, and we're not going to do that. We need to fully fund this department, especially at a time of heightened security threats.
13: The nearly $70 billion budget reconciliation package that had stalled in the Senate for weeks narrowly passed the lower chamber by a vote of 214 to 212. California voters now have a clearer picture of this year's race for governor. Willie Nelson reports from the White House.
15: Republican Steve Hilton has secured a spot in California's governor race, setting up a November showdown with former Health and Human Services Secretary Javier Becerra. The results give California voters a clear choice heading into the general election after years of Democratic control in Sacramento. Hilton says his campaign is focused on affordability, public safety, and economic growth. Willie Nelson, The White House.
13: The U.S. military said Tuesday that it carried out strikes on Iran following the crash of an Army helicopter near the Strait of Hormuz that President Trump blamed on the Islamic Republic. Tehran vowed to respond. The strikes were a proportional response to unjustified Iranian aggression, U.S. Central Command said on social media. Iranian state media reported that explosions were heard on Keshem Island on the Strait of Hormuz. On Wall Street, the Dow up by 86 points, the S&P lower by 19. More at townhall.com.
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13: If you bought a house last month, you were certainly not alone.
20: Used home sales accelerated to their fastest pace since December, a sharp turnaround in demand for the housing market after a lackluster start to the spring home buying season. The National Association of Realtors says existing home sales rose 3.2% in May from the previous month to a seasonally adjusted annual rate of 4.17 million houses. Sales also rose 3.2% compared to May of last year. The latest figures topped what economists were expecting, according to FactSet. Rich Thomason reporting.
13: Federal health regulators have signed off on the first new sunscreen ingredient in more than 25 years. The announcement by the Food and Drug Administration will give Americans access to a skin-protecting chemical long used in Europe. News and analysis at townhall.com. From Washington, I'm Keith Peters reporting.
5: And this is where the energy is in the Democratic Party. It's where the money is in the Democratic Party. Democrats haven't really countered this surge in socialist, what would you say, propaganda and or campaigns very successfully. Why? A lot of reasons, I think. The establishment Democratic Party hasn't really provided voters with very much. I mean, that's why Trump is president, because what was Kamala Harris running on? What did Joe Biden running on? Kind of old-fashioned democratic virtue values like labor unions, but then Trump kind of stepped all over that and got some labor unions to back him. More recently, they're talking a lot about affordability, which honestly does make me laugh, because it's exactly in these blue cities where you've had affordability. The cost of living just go through the roof. If they're running on any kind of record, Democrat policies have made if anything, and particularly in California, prices so much higher than the rest of the country. Democrat regulations on the environment have driven the cost of permitting for a house and building a house at least 1.4 to 1.7 times more than, for example, in a state like Texas. Oil, gasoline prices, of course, of $6 are easily 50% above the national average. So I don't know how Democrats really run on affordability. The DSA thing is worrisome to me because it isn't just economic planks that they're running on. It's also anti-Israel. It's a very thin line between anti-Israel and anti-Semitic, in my view. These people are taking funding from PACs that are backed by Muslims and in some cases with ties to extremist Muslim groups. I don't really know how it is that somehow this now has really caught on with young people, but it has. And so they're fielding candidates that in some cases are kind of Looney Tunes. I mean, Mamdani had literally no management experience, no experience at all, which could benefit him as he tries to manage a city of 8 million people. But now he's endorsing, this is sort of like the tendril effect of this, he's now endorsing someone who's challenging a longtime four-term Democratic congressman who's head of the Hispanic caucus, Espiat, and the challenger is really a Looney Tune on the left who is wants to abolish all prisons and all kinds of really radical, really radical views. So it isn't just the people who may end up being mayors of this city. It's also that they're throwing their weight behind even more radical contenders. The Democratic Party is really split in two, and I don't think the leadership has any idea what to do about it.
6: Elizabeth Peake writes a column for The Hill, column for Fox News, much on Fox Business. Trillions, trillions. I'm John Batchelor.
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23: 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Communication is the key to getting a job done in my field. 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I would beg all of you to go out into the world and be yourselves just as you are.
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25: With SRN News, I'm Keith Peters in Washington. The U.S. military said Tuesday that it carried out strikes on Iran following the crash of an Army helicopter near the Strait of Hormuz that President Trump blamed on the Islamic Republic. U.S. Central Command said on social media that the strikes would be a proportional response to unjustified Iranian aggression. Iranian state media reported that explosions were heard on Keshem Island in the Strait of Hormuz. A bill to provide nearly 7 $70 billion for immigration enforcement narrowly passed the House on Tuesday and now goes to President Trump for his signature, fueling the administration's deportation agenda for the remainder of his time in the White House. Republicans used their majority to get the bill over the finish line, funding a pair of Homeland Security agencies through the next 3 years. More details at SRNNews.com.
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0: I'm John Batchelor. I welcome Jonathan Schanzer, the executive director of the Foundation for the Defense of Democracies. Iran, the standoff between the U.S. Navy and the Iranian Revolutionary Guards Corps, a twist in the road. Washington Post moving this report right away. U.S. Army helicopter was downed by Iran, near Strait of Hormuz, Trump says, vowing to respond. More. Two crew members were rescued by surface drone in a first-of-its-kind operation. President Trump said the U.S., quote, must, of necessity, respond to this attack, end quote. There's more coming. It's fog of war. And here we walk down the escalation path or not. Jonathan, a very good evening to you. It was always possible that at sea, things happen that cannot be explained. In this instance, the first report says this was down by fire. I'm not sure that's a profound difference, but it certainly does matter to the president right now from this quote the Washington Post is moving. So given that we can't be clear about what happened to begin with, down by fire, we can presume, but it doesn't say that. Downed by Iran is all it says. Is this something that has been anticipated at the DOD? Have they been preparing for this day? Good evening to you.
1: Good evening, John. Look, I think that just going to war with Iran, as we did on February 28th, there was always going to be the chance of something like this. And of course, we have seen that there have been aircraft that have either collided midair or have been targeted by the Islamic Republic. In actually a few cases, sadly, the Kuwaitis were targeting our aircraft as well. So there have been these incidents. This is the first that I'm aware of involving a helicopter that would probably mean that it was patrolling, not engaging in military conduct per se against the Islamic Republic at a time where it was understood that we were at this tenuous ceasefire. So the Islamic Republic responding not to the Israelis who struck them the other night in response to their ballistic missile attacks, but rather targeting U.S. Army aircraft, apparently Apache helicopters, according to the report that I saw. There were two pilots that apparently were able to land this safely and that they were eventually retrieved safe and sound. But when we see aggression like this on the part of the Islamic Republic challenging the United States, it leaves the president with very little choice but to respond in kind. Now, I think there are a few things to note here. Number one, he is telegraphing that the United States needs to respond. So this is not going to be some sort of a surprise attack. My guess is that he will telegraph this very clearly to the regime, letting them know how the U.S. is planning to attack, maybe even where, but with the idea that this will be a reprisal and that this will settle the score and that we will be done with it. That is exactly what the Islamic Republic did after the Israelis struck them in response to their ballistic missile attacks. The Israelis said, we're doing this once. And then the Islamic Republic said, we consider this matter closed. Is this an escalation or will this be a closed loop? That's the question that I think we're all asking right now in these mid-afternoon hours, a few hours before we are set to go to air.
0: Yes, and indeed, it's dark now in theater, so we can't get clarity until the morning at best. They're emphasizing the rescue by sea drone. Good for them. Well done. But Jonathan, backing up. This standoff doesn't have an obvious conclusion. We're not waiting for something. In fact, according to the remarks by the president last weekend, as I recall, we're not even sending interlocutors to Islamabad. We're sitting back, we as the United States are sitting back and doing what? Over the course of the last several days, we've had the exchange of missiles between Israel and Iran. We've had continuing firefighting, and I believe casualties in Lebanon. What are we waiting for, Jonathan? Is there some document that's going to reverse all of this? Because escalation is what it's called.
1: It is escalation, John. I think there is a question to my mind about what is exactly the strategy that we are that we're pursuing here. If I understand the score correctly, I think the U.S. government, the military, is concerned about escalating further, primarily because of munitions shortages. And by the way, I should just clarify here, I don't think that it's a shortage of offensive attack munitions. I think We're talking really about those missile interceptors. It's required an enormous number in order to defend not just American ships and American bases, but also they've deployed missile interceptors to Israel, as well as Saudi Arabia, UAE, and others around the region, Qatar, just a few. And so I think this probably explains the reticence on the part of the U.S. If we go full bore against the Islamic Republic, they are likely to respond in kind with lots of drones, lots of missiles, lots of destruction. So what we've done instead is we've put an economic siege in place. And if we are able to be patient, I believe that this siege could do immeasurable, maybe irreparable damage to the Islamic Republic. I think we could potentially even collapse the regime through this economic campaign. And so that may be why Trump is holding off. Sometimes the wise course is not to respond with violence when hit with violence, but to actually find a way of slowly choking off your enemy, which is exactly what I think could be going on right now. A lot we still don't know, but there are other strategies and there are other avenues rather than just trying to pound this regime into submission with very expensive munitions that may not be worth expending.
0: Over the last days, I've heard speculation about the Supreme Leader, Mojtabai, being damaged to the point of not communicating. I've heard the rumor. I've also heard the rumor of Vahidi, the general of the IRGC who's associated with terror acts going back into the 20th century, dead or at least suspect of being taken out in an airstrike. There are rumors in all directions, so I'm not going to ask for clarity, but I do wonder right now, are we seeing a confident IRGC, a confident Iran, or are we seeing a flailing Iran? This shootdown, if it is, it could be many things, it's fog of war. That suggests that this is a provocation, a purposeful provocation, one-off. However, I'm guessing.
1: Yeah, I mean, we don't know, John. I think that is ultimately what we're trying to get at here. I've heard the rumors about Ahmed Vahidi, the IRGC commander who was responsible for attacks in Latin America and beyond. We've heard that Mujtaba Khamenei has not been contacted, that apparently the regime has lost contact with him. And he was probably already quite injured before. He may have been struck by the Israelis. We could have seen it a further decapitation wave by the Israelis in their response to those ballistic missiles from the Islamic Republic. And that would, I think, send the IRGC and the clerical leadership into a downward spiral, more disarray. And that may, what we could be seeing, I mean, are two things. It could be death throes. It could also just be chaos with the IRGC unclear about when or how they should attack these enemy targets that they are seeing around the region. We could be watching a breakdown of discipline here, which I think would also probably portend the unraveling of the regime. But as you noted, John, more questions than answers, a lot of speculation.
0: More. Is it possible to leave this theater with the Strait of Hormuz opened and the nuclear package not solved? Is that a resolution that's imaginable?
1: It is imaginable because the nuclear issue may not be resolved for quite some time, given the fact that the enriched uranium lies deep underground, and it is likely not able to be extracted by the U.S. Nor the Islamic Republic. And so it could stay there for some time. I think it really is a question now of intent. But yes, if we open up the Strait of Hormuz and the oil prices drop, and we see an end to violence, that may be enough for the president to turn around and go home. It would not be a deal. It would be, I don't know, an understanding of sorts, but it may not be an outcome that the president could forego. I do think, though, that really what we're watching is a weakening of the regime. I think the Israeli response to those ballistic missiles and the decision by the Islamic Republic to declare that it considered the episode to be over, to me, was a sign that this is a regime that does not need more punishing, that it is afraid of that, which is what makes all of this very confusing today, John, that these reports of this chopper getting downed, it does not seem like the same regime that yesterday said that it considered the matter with Israel to be closed. Israel is an enemy they can deal with more easily than the United States. The U.S. is close up, and it has the ability to unleash enormous pain upon this regime. So a lot of questions we still don't need to answer, but I do think the president is still angling for a way out if he can find one. My only advice here for the president would be, don't forget about that economic campaign, because you could actually still do quite a bit more damage to the regime, maybe even end it if we stick to our guns.
0: One more turn before we go to Lebanon. Here's the question, and the way it came to me, I thought it was most helpful. Right now, are we negotiating to end this conflict permanently, or is this a bridge to the next episode? Is this mowing the lawn U.S. style, or is this the end?
1: I think that all depends on what is in the head of one man, and that one man is Donald Trump. I do know that he is not as interested in polling numbers and politics as he is in settling this once and for all, as he has explained. The question, though, is, as he continues to talk about a deal, is that really what he wants? And is he trying to get an end of conflict agreement with a regime that is still dead set on attacking the United States and its allies around the region? These are questions we don't know how to answer yet, but I do think that he has a strategy. There is a path, perhaps more narrow than it was before, but there is a path to victory here. My question is whether this man is committed to that strategy. Right now, we don't know. This is not a man who often speaks about a definitive strategy. He likes to keep his options open. He likes to keep his enemies and adversaries guessing. And that's exactly what he's doing right now.
0: To Lebanon, Jonathan Schanzer, Executive Director, Foundation for the Defense of Democracies. I'm John Batchelor.

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0: I'm John Batchelor with my colleague Jonathan Schanzer of the Foundation for Defense of Democracy. Since the first that the regime in Tehran communicated with the U.S. during the conflict, Lebanon, Hezbollah, right away, and it continues that way, we're not standing down until, and then Lebanon is included, Hezbollah is included. The IDF has continued its offensive. I'm told they're at Beaufort Castle, maybe north, I can't tell. Beaufort Castle is medieval, yes, but it also is a place where they found tunnels prepared. We're talking about the limits of the Israeli advance in 82. 600 years before that, we're talking about a battle between the Islamic forces and the Crusaders. That's how long this has been there. But I'm choosing it as a place to start, because if the Israelis are to maintain control of Hezbollah, and the attackers from Hezbollah, I'm told, live in the region. They're not from Beirut. They're not from Turkey. They're from the Litani River Valley. If Israel is to maintain security in the north, I don't see how it can give up Beaufort Castle again. Is there a way out of this, Jonathan, or are we? Is there an impossible demand that Iran keeps making and it can't be solved?
1: Well, I think what happened over the weekend, the drama over the weekend, has actually gone quite a ways in explaining what we're likely to see moving forward. The Islamic Republic, you're right, had warned that Lebanon needed to be part of the ceasefire with the United States. The Israelis did not agree to this. And in the interim, what we saw for weeks was attacks being carried out by Hezbollah against Israel, FPV drones, as well as missiles and rockets. And it got to the point where the Israelis could not just respond tactically any longer. They put planes up in the air and they started bombing command and control centers and other valuable assets of Hezbollah in Dahiya, in the southern suburbs of Beirut and elsewhere. The Iranians immediately claimed that this was a violation of the ceasefire, even though it was not their ceasefire to claim. This is not their territory. They do not actually control Lebanon, at least not in any way that Lebanese would appreciate. And so that's when they fired those missiles at Israel. Israel intercepted all of them and immediately scrambled its refueling planes as well as its air force. They got up in the air, and that was when Donald Trump said, you know, I'm calling on everybody to stop. The Israelis were not satisfied with that. And Benjamin Netanyahu, the prime minister of Israel, got on the phone with Donald Trump. And we don't know whether he openly defied Donald Trump or whether he negotiated Trump to another position. But we do know that the Israelis then responded with attacks across Harg Island, Tehran, and Isfahan, estimated 15 strikes, according to what I understand. And that's when the Iranians said that they believed that the matter was closed. Immediately thereafter, the Israelis began striking Hezbollah further to basically make the point that what happens in Lebanon stays in Lebanon, and it is not the business of the Islamic Republic. I believe that that still holds right now, John. I believe that those are the new rules of the game, rewritten by the Israelis and apparently accepted by the Islamic Republic. From what I understand, the Israelis have plans to continue moving north. I believe that they see this as their moment to truly press the advantage. And at least from what I see right now from Donald Trump, they will not be getting interference from 1600 Pennsylvania.
0: Hezbollah has been rearming. Is that accurate?
1: Oh, yes.
0: And in that rearmament, that involves IRGC. There are commanders and experts in the region, correct?
1: Correct. Always.
0: What kind of abandonment is that?
1: Well, it may be, John, that the Islamic Republic tried to exert influence farther afield as it's been negotiating with the United States. It was trying to say this is our sphere of influence.
0: Right.
1: What the response was, and by the way, all of this violence is it's a dialogue without words, right? And so the response was, you don't get to do that, and you are now out of Lebanon. Now, whether the Islamic Republic tries to nudge its way back in, and to try to officially exert more influence remains to be seen. But the Israelis, with a reluctant Donald Trump, shut it down. And so you could still see IRGC activity there. You could still see smuggling and potentially Iranian money. But their ability to truly exert power from that space in the Levant really looks to be shrinking. I think that would be good news if that is true. It would be good news for Israel. It doesn't mean that all will be calm afterwards, but it does portend possibly good things.
0: Doha, the capital of Qatar, It's generally understood that Qatar supports all of the adversaries we've been talking about, plus some. And they do it because they'll be crushed if they don't help the Muslim Brothers. Is that accurate?
1: Essentially, yes, John. I mean, what they do is they support a wide range of terror groups to give them leverage at the negotiating table and to make themselves indispensable to the United States. They play arsonist and firefighter. They support Hamas. And then when there's a hostage crisis, they say that they can get the hostages released. They sponsor the Taliban and host the Taliban. And then when the United States says it wants to get out of Afghanistan, well, they have an embassy there. And they offer up people that we can negotiate with. This is the way that the Qataris have long operated. I believe that they are not American allies. I believe that they are, to the letter of the law, state sponsors of terrorism, Hamas, Taliban, Al-Qaeda, ISIS, Iran, not to mention bribery schemes and all manner of illicit finance sloshing around the Middle East. But what we now see, and this is thanks to my colleague, Natalie Cano, she just wrote a report for FDD. You can find it at FDD.org, where she has exposed the receipts of the amount of money that the Qataris spend in the United States. And what she has found is receipts for $400 billion plus that the Qataris have invested here. This is buying them influence. By the way, that number could be actually closer to $1.2 trillion. And this needs to be better understood here. I suspect we're going to be learning more, and we'll be publishing more soon.
0: The Qataris are the ones that gave the Air Force plane to the president, correct? That's part of their investment in America.
1: That is part of it, but it's $400 million plane, but it's also the sponsorship of the congressional baseball game. It is it's the sponsorship of White House correspondent dinner parties, naked influence buying by a state sponsor of terrorism that is still in the middle of the mix here in our war in the Middle East.
0: And we don't leave aside the Muslim Brothers. They're in the mix as well. Is that correct?
1: The Qataris and the Turks are the two largest patrons of the Muslim Brotherhood on the planet. They are, again, arsonist and firefighter. We need to beware.
0: Jonathan Schanzer, Executive Director of Foundation for the Defense of Democracies. I'm John Batson.
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7: News this hour from Town Hall. I'm Keith Peters in Washington.
8: House Republicans on Tuesday passed a package to fund Immigration and Customs Enforcement and the Border Patrol, marking a victory for President Trump and GOP leaders. House Majority Leader Steve Scalise before the vote.
9: This is a piece that Democrats have said they don't want to fund because they want open borders. They have made it crystal clear, the Democrat Party in Washington, that they want to go back to open borders, and we're not going to do that. We need to fully fund this department, especially at a time of heightened security threats.
8: The nearly $70 billion budget reconciliation package that had stalled in the Senate for weeks narrowly passed the lower chamber by a vote of 214 to 212. California voters now have a clearer picture of this year's race for governor, Willie Nelson reports from the White House.
10: Republican Steve Hilton has secured a spot in California's governor race, setting up a November showdown with former Health and Human Services Secretary Javier Becerra. The results give California voters a clear choice heading into the general election after years of Democratic control in Sacramento. Hilton says his campaign is focused on affordability, public safety, and economic growth. Willie Nelson, The White House.
8: The U.S. military said Tuesday that it carried out strikes on Iran following the crash of an Army helicopter near the Strait of Hormuz that President Trump blamed on the Islamic Republic. Tehran vowed to respond. The strikes were a proportional response to unjustified Iranian aggression, U.S. Central Command said on social media. Iranian state media reported that explosions were heard on Keshem Island on the Strait of Hormuz. On Wall Street, the Dow up by 86 points, the S&P lower by 19. More at townhall.com.
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8: If you bought a house last month, you were certainly not alone.
15: Used home sales accelerated to their fastest pace since December, a sharp turnaround in demand for the housing market after a lackluster start to the spring home buying season. The National Association of Realtors says existing home sales rose 3.2% in May from the previous month to a seasonally adjusted annual rate of 4.17 million houses. Sales also rose 3.2% compared to May of last year. The latest figures topped what economists were expecting, according to FactSet. Rich Thomason reporting.
8: Federal health regulators have signed off on the first new sunscreen ingredient in more than 25 years. The announcement by the Food and Drug Administration will give Americans access to a skin-protecting chemical long used in Europe. News and analysis at townhall.com. From Washington, I'm Keith Peters reporting. Chinese President Xi Jinping and North Korean leader Kim Jong-un have clearly underscored their commitment to deepen cooperation, but an interesting question is whether they've been discussing nuclear weapons.
16: The two-day visit was important for two reasons, one of which was spoken and one of which was left unsaid. The spoken one was the deep and unwavering support that both leaders showed for each other and each other's countries. That was particularly important to China.

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0: I'm John Batchelor. I welcome my colleague of many decades, Mary Kissel, former senior advisor to the Secretary of State, our senior fellow at the Hudson Institute, to comment on world affairs from the point of view of diplomacy and what is to be done. We begin in the Middle East. The standoff between the United States and the Islamic Republic of Iran turns on the Strait of Hormuz, now shut, damaging and threatening, much worse, to the world economy, the least among us first, those of us with much to risk last. However, what we're looking at is a situation that the president has described, I think correctly, as something like Jimmy Carter. And he said, I don't want to be Jimmy Carter, meaning Mr. Carter's single term in office was qualified and then dashed by the hostage crisis in Tehran from 1979 to 1980. And what we're looking at here now is substitute the Strait of Hormuz and all those ships stuck in the Persian Gulf and all the hopes of the world having energy prices stabilize and fertilizer prices and all of the other resources that we depend upon with worldwide shipping. All that, like hostages, depend upon a resolution of the standoff between Tehran and Washington. I don't want to be Jimmy Carter. Mary, a very good evening to you. It's a goal, and the president is shrewd to identify the risk. At this point, I do not see a way forward after the events of these last 24, 48 hours, the exchange of missiles between Israel and Iran over the protest and remarks of the president suggest to me this dispute is nowhere near being satisfied by the Iranian side. And the anxiety on the American side is very high for inflation for the future, not the least because Iran has not only said the Strait of Hormuz is ours to charge of toll to pass through, but has said we will not relent our strangle on the Strait of Hormuz until Israel leaves Lebanon and promises not to attack. These are non-negotiable from the Iranian side. At the same time, they're impossible to meet easily, just as Jimmy Carter found it impossible to pay the ransom necessary for the hostages and for his campaign of 1980. Do you see, Mary, the State Department offering a way out, or are we all stuck together? Good evening to you.
1: Good evening to you, John. Well, there are a lot of issues here that remain unresolved. The most problematic, of course, being Iran's nuclear program. Not just the scientists and the infrastructure, but the actual physical material, which remains inside the country, especially the construction at Pickaxe Mountain, which I know our colleagues at the Foundation of Defense of Democracies have been talking a lot about, where the Iranians are trying to build a facility that is so deeply built that it would be essentially impregnable and impossible to destroy from the air or the outside. So that is the key issue here, and that is the reason that President Trump announced to the American people that he wanted to go to war, and that he had to go to war because we couldn't, as a civilized society, afford to have a revolutionary Islamist regime that is committed to use those weapons of mass destruction against Israel and other free nations of the West. And I think that was a very noble, courageous thing to do for the president to launch that campaign. Unfortunately, as you've just laid out,

0: out, there are now many other issues that also remain unresolved. Issues, too, that Iran has created after the hostilities began, namely taking the Strait of Hormuz hostage. We also shouldn't forget, John, that there are still American hostages and other foreign hostages, wrongfully detained people being held. So there are also hostages, an echo of the Carter era. And what Iran is trying to do is to change the conversation away from the nuclear portfolio to the Strait of Hormuz. And also, as you also note, to its proxies, which are a key way that the regime expands and extends its power throughout the Middle East and the world. And so what have we learned in recent days since we last spoke? We have learned that Hezbollah remains a potent force in Lebanon, continues to break the ceasefire. We've learned that Iran, too, is willing to break the ceasefire, continues to do so, not just by threatening ships in the Strait of Hormuz, but at launching projectiles toward Israel. We've also learned, according to the White House, that the Iranian leadership, such as it is in contact with Washington, and the president feels confident that some sort of deal can be reached. That remains to be seen. I think the problem with refraining from using force on the U.S. side is that the longer that we do so, the more leverage that we use. And you could interpret these actions over the past days by Hezbollah and by the regime shooting missiles at Israel as a sign that they do perceive that weakness and they feel comfortable to exploit it. And they have achieved something. They've achieved a public disagreement between the U.S. and Israel over Israel's response to these unprovoked attacks. And that public disagreement also creates confidence for the regime, because in their eyes, the best case scenario would be to maintain the nuclear portfolio, to negotiate some sort of true truce in the Strait of Hormuz, but maintain effective control or maintain the threat over it, and to also maintain what is left of their proxy forces in Yemen, Lebanon, Iraq, and elsewhere. That would be, I think, a strategic loss for the president. I think, you know, the comparison with Jimmy Carter is, I think, a little premature. Jimmy Carter, of course, as you noted, had the spectacle of, you know, many, many Americans being held hostage in the embassy of Tehran. He opted not to use any sort of kinetic force, whereas President Trump has proved that he's happy to do that. And we haven't seen this situation with President Trump play out yet either. It could be that he has a very strong deal in the making. It could be that he has no deal at all and that he's going to have to go back to using kinetic force, which is what I would suggest to do, for whatever my opinion is worth. And General Kane and others have counseled him to do. So this is a critical moment for the president. He's made a lot of promises, but unfortunately he's dealing with a regime that not only has managed to take the nuclear discussion off the table, but has managed to create other issues that the United States is now negotiating over the Strait and Lebanon. So they've changed the conversation and they've changed the terms of the debate. That's not a good sign.
1: Ukraine. My observation, Mary, is that what we have now is Ukraine empowered by drone technology to match, in fact, and exceed the propaganda value of this exchange of gunfire between Russia and Ukraine. The strike at the Peter the Great dockyard in Petersburg during the gathering of the Economic Forum with Vladimir Putin to talk about investing in the future, the burning smokestack of oil and a ship burned up in the distance you could see from the rooftops of St. Petersburg. Ukraine is not helpless these days. In fact, Mr. Zelensky recently hired Mr. Abramovich to make a bridge of a gesture towards Mr. Putin, saying, let's talk, let's sit down and talk. And it was Putin who crossed his arms and saying no. So that there's reason to believe that Ukraine is not any longer about to be overrun or even bested in the world of affairs. However, there is the question of what is the responsibility of the U.S. to NATO? What is the responsibility to Ukraine? And more, Mary, what I hear from Europe is that it's empowering itself to be a significant player when it comes to Russian threats. And this does not look like it needs the U.S. to solve it. It looks like the U.S. can be part of the alliance that solves it, but not in the lead. I hesitate, though, Mary, because that's premature. And the only thing I have to say for Ukraine right now is they're very, very clever, very, very good. And drone technology is the dominant story in all discussions of the war of the future. It's, do you see it having in some way righted the imbalance between the two powers?
0: Well, to reiterate, I think what we've discussed on prior shows, it's remarkable that Ukraine has held the line for as long as it has. And that is due entirely to its ingenuity and its innovation on drone technology, but also autonomous vehicle technology. They've employed deception techniques where, you know, they've constructed fake tanks and fake aircraft and lured the Russians into attacking those cardboard figures. I mean, they've used all manner of creative, often low-cost solutions to effectively hold a stalemate with Russia. But now that tide is starting to turn, as you point out. Their ability to strike deeply within Russian territory is quite remarkable. And it is notable, John, I was watching the news just the other night with an American reporter standing on a rooftop in Kyiv. You wouldn't do that in Moscow or St. Petersburg during a big event because you're not secure anymore. And I think Ukraine has really changed that calculus. You know, what role the United States is going to play in the defense of Ukraine? We play a very significant role in supplying them with intelligence, surveillance, reconnaissance capabilities. We've encouraged investment. We have leaned on the Europeans to take their defense seriously. We remain the leading power in NATO. We encouraged and embraced the expansion of NATO in recent years. And I think the Europeans are starting to realize that there is a frustration in the United States with their lack of interest in really fulfilling the promises that they made to NATO. We feel that we have carried their water for quite a number of years in terms of funding their defense shield and providing a nuclear umbrella for them, and that it's time that they need to do more in the interest of their own defense. And I think Ukraine is showing the way by not just innovating, but now even developing a military industrial complex that is sought after by countries throughout the Middle East and the Gulf who want to buy Ukrainian technology, which will then is money that is fed back into their system to fund more development. So that's a good cycle. It's a virtuous cycle. The Ukrainians need to continue to innovate and in ways that they can, not just hold territory, but continue to regain territory bit by bit. But it's a tough fight, John, and I don't want to downplay Russia's many advantages in terms of personnel, in terms of the size of their partnerships with countries like China and Iran and North Korea. That's very important because those nations provide also innovative technology, for instance, AI-enabled drones to Russia in their fight. So it's a proxy battle between the unfree nations and the free nations. And I think that's how we should think about it. That's why it pertains to us.
1: Mary Kissel, former senior advisor to the Secretary of State. We're headed to the Americas. I'm John Batchelor.
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0: I'm John Betts with Mary Kissel. Marco Rubio, former senator from Florida, Mary's home state, once upon a time. Marco Rubio, Secretary of State, National Security Advisor, and several other jobs. A critical player in the Trump administration. And, my opinion, a major candidate for the presidency in 28 for the Republican Party. Why? Because I've been following the Americas as best I can, not having the Spanish and the Portuguese, with my colleagues. And right now, there is a clear trend for liberty and for transparency and for better governance throughout the Americas. Peru right now is a very close election, but is being led by someone who represents right of center. Chile already went that way. Colombia is voting, but right now there's the advantage to the right of center candidate. These are anti-narco-terrorism, anti-government as usual, run by Evo Morales and other bad actors such as Gustavo Petro. We know the Caracas situation is fluid, so I won't gather that together, but there clearly is a trend. And maybe Rubio did it, maybe he didn't, but he's going to get credit or blame depending on how it goes. Mary, Marco Rubio has achieved something that was not really on anybody's agenda. He's loosened the ties that bind the hands of the people of the Americas to narco-terrorism and the flow of drugs north and south and to Europe and to America. Does he get credit for it, Mary, or am I exaggerating his presence?
1: Well, much as I like Secretary Rubio and his approach to our neighbors, I think you have to give most of the credit to the voters of the region, John. And it began, I think, with a great frustration of the failure of the policies of the left. You saw that in Brazil when they elected Jair Bolsonaro. You saw it in Argentina with the election of Milei. We're also seeing the emergence of a kind of a strongman figure on the right, which is, I think, a swing too far, where in places like El Salvador with Bukele, you see a leader who is very popular because he has pushed back on that narco trade and embraced investment. But, you know, in many ways is consolidating his power and using, you know, in sometimes very violent means to create safety and security within the country. So it's a pendulum swing. And I think the tragedy of Central and South America is you have such great opportunities there. You have plentiful natural resources. You have, in many cases, a very educated and capable populations who have suffered decades of economic stagnation or decline or military governance. I mean, thinking of Argentina, for instance, and then, you know, are looking for an alternative. And, you know, the hope is that they would get a kind of a free functioning democracy that is welcoming to investment, secures the property rights and the rule of law, but doesn't skip over into sort of strongman territory. So, you know, I think Milei is a good example of that balance, where he's respectful of the country's institutions, but he's implementing a conservative agenda that's really having measurable economic benefits in terms of, you know, upticks in FDI, in terms of reductions, meaningful reductions in inflation, reductions in average rent prices in Argentina's big cities. I mean, the agenda is working. But I think the temptation is always there because of the traditions in the area. You're either swinging way far to the left or you're swinging way far to the right. And I think, you know, we need the Goldilocks, you know, just right in the middle.
0: Mary Kissel, former senior advisor to the Secretary of State, now a senior fellow at the Hudson Institute. And my praise of Marco Rubio is qualified by the fact that Mary has much more of the information than I do. I just read headlines. So I'm ready to wait on that judgment. But Lordy, when you're hot, you're hot. And something is happening in the capitals of South America. You note I didn't even mention Havana. That's another day. I'm John Batchelor.

0: What does life after service look like? Kicking back? Taking it easy? We believe it looks a little different. Fighting for all veterans. Making sure they get the benefits and care they've earned. Rebuilding communities after disaster strikes. And adapting to support today's veterans. Meeting them where they are. VFW. Still leading. Still advancing. Still serving. Get involved at stillserving.org.
1: 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Really smart. 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
4: With SRN News, I'm Keith Peters in Washington. Both Alan Wilson and Pamela Yvette advanced to a GOP runoff for governor of South Carolina. Alan Wilson is the state's attorney general and the son of longtime South Carolina Congressman Joe Wilson. Yvette served as lieutenant governor for 8 years under outgoing Governor Henry McMaster, whose term limited. Lindsey Graham secured his party's nomination for a 5th Senate term. He'll face Democrat Annie Andrews in the November election. The U.S. military says it completed its airstrikes on Iran after the crash of an American helicopter off Oman that it had blamed on Tehran. The U.S. military central command said in a statement it had struck Iranian air defense, ground control stations, and surveillance radar sites near the Strait of Hormuz. This is SRN News.
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0: I'm John Batchelor. Joseph Sternberg, member of the editorial board of the Wall Street Journal, writes political economics. Now he comes to this side of the Atlantic, and it's a pleasure to welcome him to the show again after several weeks of Joe writing about China, about London, and now we get to write about China and London from the distance of the continent of the United States. However, they look just as confounding to me, so I follow Joe's reporting. I begin with China. It is notable that there's a new reform that's profound for hundreds of millions of people, maybe 200, 300, 400. They're called internal migrants. And my understanding over these years of the Chinese miracle is that they work in the factories. They are the factory driving force for manufacturing and export. But then at a certain time of year, they must go to their home village and leave the big cities. However, Joe, a very good evening to you. There's a reform afoot, and I need to understand it. It's for the working class, the migrant, the internal migrant working class of China. Their obligation to go home at a certain time of year and then return, that is no longer in place or is about to be replaced by an internal passport. What does it look like? What does it mean for that young person who had to go home to mom between September and March or whatever the calendar said? What is new for them?
1: Hey, John. Well, what we're talking about here is something called the Hukou system, H-U-K-O-U, and it's a form of residency registration that China has enforced since the 1950s. And the whole point of it, when it was introduced and ever since then, was to limit internal migration within the country because they wanted to try to stem the flow of people out of rural areas and into cities, because I think that there was this perception that that kind of urbanization phenomenon had always caused slums everywhere else and created a lot of economic and social problems that the Communist Party didn't want to deal with. And this, over the decades, has become a major challenge for China for a couple reasons. First off, people want to move to the cities. I mean, this force of urbanization as your economy develops is millennia old, quite literally, and it's might as well be a force of nature because people want to move to urban areas to pursue more economic opportunities as those become available. But this registration system was making it difficult for poor rural Chinese to access the benefits of economic growth by making it harder for them to move to or live in cities. I mean, the practical effect of this is that if you have the wrong kind of residency permit, technically, you can hop on a train or a bus to the nearest big city. You can live there, but you might face various barriers to buying property. You might not be able to access social services like healthcare or education for your children. So you end up having to be split between two places, the city where you want to be and the rural area where you have your registration. I think over the years, the party has tried to liberalize the system a bit by making it somewhat easier for people to move around. The latest reform that they announced in May is potentially the biggest, because that is going to make it easier for a lot of these migrants, sort of the second, third, fourth tier cities and below, are now going to be able to access healthcare in the cities where they live and potentially send their children to school in those places. And so this would mark a major opening up for China's vast army of internal migrants who have really been fueling this economic growth story for decades, but haven't yet fully been able to participate in it.
0: This is the part I like because it's not logical in my book. The reason that this reform is going forward is so that when people stay in place rather than have to migrate each year, they'll spend money. Is that the thinking in the Forbidden City?
1: Well, I think that this has come to be bound up with the broader debate about China's economy and economic reform and what to do to get growth going again, because there is one school of economic thought that says that the problem is that Chinese households save too much. And so the argument would be that the reason that these poorer households in particular save so much instead of consuming as they start earning when they're living and working in the cities is because they can't access those social services. So if you're not going to be able to get the subsidized health care from the city government, you're going to have to pay all of your costs yourself. So that would mean that you're going to have to stockpile more. So there's this argument that if you reform the HUCO system so that these internal migrants are able to access social services where they live, they won't need to save as much and the consumption might go up. The IMF suggests that you could increase consumption by 0.6 percentage points over 5 years with this reform, which on its face doesn't sound like a lot, but in the context of China's multi-trillion dollar economy, pretty soon you're talking real money, even at that relative modest percentage. So I think that that's one theory about what's going on here. You can argue about whether that theory makes any sense. I am not sure that poor households saving too much is actually the biggest problem that the Chinese economy has right now, or is the reason that Chinese consumption is not expanding as it ought to be. But I think that that might be one of the motivating factors behind Beijing's decision here to try to unstick that part of the economy.
0: Do you carry a passport that says you have permission to stay in the city? How does it work?
1: You do have to have documentation that's going to demonstrate your registration status, and you need that kind of document to access a lot of these social services. I think that the bigger thing that's going on here is the allowing the urban poor to participate in economic growth is important for social stability. And it had occurred to me to wonder whether this might also be something that is on China's, on Beijing's mind, because the Communist Party has a problem right now where, not only is economic growth slowing, but that slowing growth is exacerbating the problems that they have, making sure that the benefits of that growth are reaching every part of the society. That would ordinarily happen if it were a market economy in the course of their development. Because it's a very distorted economy, that already is a challenge. And we know that they're very sensitive about this issue when it comes to educated young people in the cities who are struggling with unemployment now. And it might also be a concern for them for a lot of these internal migrants who have uprooted their lives and relocated themselves in pursuit of economic opportunity and are in danger of finding that it might not be there in the way that they had hoped that it would be.
0: Is there discrimination against internal migrants in that passport? Does it mean that they're kept out of certain schools, certain hospitals, anything like that?
1: Well, discrimination is an interesting way of thinking about that, because in one sense, it's not obvious to me that there are social tensions, around in the way that we might ordinarily think of discrimination. But I think that it is the case that if you don't have the right kind of paperwork legally, you are not eligible to access these services. So, as a legal matter, it just might not be possible for you to, send your children to the local school, for example. And, you can think about that in a way as discrimination, but I think that it was more intended as a form of economic and demographic management that has gone terribly awry, in the same way that the one-child policy was a form of demographic or economic management that has been completely disastrous for Chinese society and the economy.
0: We can presume that there are lots of stories in between either going home or staying, that families have grown up around hiding children or hiding that they're there or moving. And you note that the cities are now 66% of the population is urban and rising. So no matter what they've done these many years, many of the internal migrants did not migrate. Is that the presumption?
1: Well, I think the story in China has been rapidly increasing urbanization over the past few decades. So their urbanization rate, the proportion of households live in a urban area, is now about 60%. That's up from, I want to say the number was around 20% right in the late 70s, early 80s, at the beginning of the reform and opening up era. So you can definitely see that there has been this strong impulse toward urbanizing in China. And you would expect that to continue because in developed economies, whether we're talking the U.S. or Japan or Europe, the urbanization rate is much nearer to 80%. So China has a lot longer to run on this trajectory before you would say that their urbanization process is done. But I think that they have, you know, they ran into a lot of trouble because the party was trying to manage that process when in fact it's almost a force of nature, that this happens as economies develop. And it has literally been going on for millennia, really since the development of the very first cities in human history. And so I think that the Hukou system is going to go down as an effort that in some ways it did succeed because they probably deterred some of that urbanization, but it's, you can't tell if that was good or bad for China's economic growth. Do they actually need more urbanization than they've had? And meanwhile, you created the substantial underclass of people who's, you know, living in the cities and working there was essential for China's growth story. But they were doing it, you know, in this quasi-legal status where they weren't really able to fully participate in the benefits of their the economic growth they were creating.
0: We're going from the working class of China to the working class of Britain. Joseph Sternberg, member of the editorial board of the Wall Street Journal. I'm John Batchelor.
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0: I'm John Batchelor with Joseph Sternberg, who's been in London for many years helping me interpret Mother Britain. Now the challenge is to interpret not only Mother Britain, but the Labour Party that seems to be having a nervous breakdown. I cannot summarize it, but there is a contest for leader of the overwhelming majority in Parliament of Labour. The contest is between aspects of the party. Joe, in a column, features the Blairites of Labour. What do they represent as compared to Mr. Starmer, the present Premier, or the choice of Mr. Burnham, who is given a strong position to be the new Premier, Mr. Burnham, Mayor of Greater Manchester? What does a Blairite mean in London?
1: Well, I mean, the story here is Britain's Labour. Because, of course, Tony Blair was the last properly successful, you know, politically or governance-wise prime minister that the Labour Party has had. You know, he was in office from 97 to 2007. And, you know, the party has been rebelling against his influence basically ever since, because he had succeeded by moving the party to the centre, turning it into a more pragmatic governing party that would work with the reforms that Thatcher had brought in the 80s instead of trying to oppose them or reverse them. And this has always been very unpopular in Labour, where you have a much stronger far left contingent that really wanted to return to the socialism of the 60s and 70s. But I think that Blair is wading into this leadership contest by pointing out that this various attempts that the party has made at a leftward tilt aren't working. And Prime Minister Keir Starmer's political method is not working, because he's trying to be very conciliatory and consensus-oriented within the party instead of giving voters a clear direction that they can vote for. And so Blair is suggesting that Labour needs to return to the centre, which is potentially a great idea, except that it seems completely out of touch with the deeper temper of the party right now.
0: Mr. Burnham of Greater Manchester, a former member of Parliament who's standing for a by-election in order to return to Parliament to travel to challenge Mr. Starmer. What part of left is Mr. Burnham? Any part at all?
1: Well, it's hard to say, because Burnham, you might once have suggested that he was more of a centrist, and he's tried to lean into that Tony Blair-style pragmatism while he's been the governor of the mayor of Manchester. But now that he's going to have to try to run for the leadership of the Labour Party, he is tacking much further to the left. And in fact, he was very critical of an essay that Tony Blair wrote a couple weeks ago arguing in favor of the centrist tilt. Burnham's argument was that the world has moved on and Britain needs more of the old-style socialism now. I mean, it seems kind of counterintuitive to argue that the new way doesn't work, so we have to go back to the old way to make that new again. But that seems to be where he wants to be.
0: And there is a third candidate, Wes Streeting, who used to be a member of cabinet, is now a member of Labour. I have read that he's a Blairite. Is that accurate?
1: I'm not sure I would specifically say that, because I don't think that he was really part of that circle of allies or, you know, people associated with Blair, but he has become more pragmatic the longer he's been in politics, and seems to have drifted toward the center on a lot of issues, and in many ways does sound like a new look form of Tony Blair, which I think is one of the reasons why he might be one of the more convincing leadership candidates that they have, but also one of the reasons why it's going to be much harder for him to win support from the grassroots of a party that doesn't want that.
0: What is challenging here is to understand why this is happening. Is it on the basis of Mr. Starmer's personality that doesn't inspire anybody? Is it because of the conditions of the country with no growth for many years? And now all they can do, I saw a cartoon, I think, or maybe it was just a quote saying all they do is sit around and talk about what taxes they can raise. Is that what Labour's become, a mockery of itself?
1: I think they have three simultaneous and interrelated problems. I mean, first off, John, you were talking about Keir Starmer's personality. I would say the problem is that he doesn't have one. So they are stuck with a leader who is singularly incapable of rallying public support behind him were organizing his party to fall into line behind him. And then you have this dire economic situation where the growth seems to become more and more anemic. The animal spirits are draining out of the economy right now. And I think that voters are crying out for some kind of determined leadership that Starmer just doesn't have the personality to offer. And then the third problem are these internal divisions within Labor and this grappling between the centrist pragmatic wing and the much bigger and noisier far left wing on these economic matters, which I think would make it a difficult party to lead for anyone. But again, because Starmer doesn't have a decisive personality and the magnitude of the policy challenges they face are so great, what you could think of as party management has become even harder for him.
0: And then there is Nigel Farage. It looks like he's smiling all the time, except when he's snarling to make a rhetorical point about crimes. But in any event, is reform prospering from this disorder in Labour?
1: Well, I mean, the big political story in Britain that we've discussed over the past few years has been that Farage and reform are muscling in on Labour's traditional working class voters. And in fact, Andy Burnham's attempt to get back into Parliament in a by-election around Manchester is going to be a big test of that, because Burnham's leading opposing candidate isn't a conservative, the formal opposition party. It's a reform candidate, and there's a good chance that the reform candidate could win. So we're talking about this leadership race between Keir Starmer and Andy Burnham. That's not going to happen if Burnham can't even get himself into Parliament in this election.
0: We have then three candidates, Starmer being one of the candidates, and the possibility of anything can happen, including Starmer returning? Is that a possibility here?
1: I wouldn't rule out the possibility that Starmer hangs on until the next national election in 2019. It would defy all political logic to keep him. But we're seeing already the difficulty that Labour is having as a political matter replacing him. What it requires is someone with strong personality and strong will who can steamroll through this leadership process, who is capable of rallying the far-left base of the party, but also appealing to more centrist voters and getting the economy going. Who is that person?
0: Let me think. I don't have a name other than this thing. Angela Rayner? No, we don't. We're not going to do that today. Joseph Sternberg, member of the editorial board of the Wall Street Journal. He writes the political economics column, and he's also a London whisperer for me. I'm John Batchelor.
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8: News this hour from Town Hall. I'm Keith Peters in Washington. The United States is responding after President Trump says Iran shot down an American Apache helicopter. Willie Nelson reports from the White House.
9: The United States has launched strikes against Iranian targets after President Trump said Iran shot down an American Apache helicopter near the Strait of Hormuz. U.S. Central Command describes the operation as a self-defense response. President Trump says both pilots are safe. The strikes come as the White House weighs its next steps toward Iran, following what the president described earlier as progress in ongoing negotiations. Willie Nelson, The White House.
8: China's imports and exports are up.
10: China has reported that its exports picked up pace in May, rising 19.4% from a year earlier. That was stronger than economists had expected. China's exports have remained robust despite the Iran war, supported by shipments of autos, technology, and artificial intelligence-related products, as well as a rising worldwide shift to green technology. Imports to China jumped 27.4%. China's exports to the U.S. were up more than 35%. I'm Lisa Dwyer.
8: Both Alan Wilson and Pamela Yvette advanced to a GOP runoff for governor of South Carolina. Alan Wilson is the state's attorney general and the son of longtime South Carolina Congressman Joe Wilson. Yvette served as lieutenant governor for 8 years under outgoing Governor Henry McMaster, who is term limited. Lindsey Graham secured his party's nomination for a fifth Senate term. He'll face Democrat Annie Andrews in the November election. On Wall Street, the Dow by 86 points. More at townhall.com.
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8: There's been a development in the case of Rob Reiner and his wife's death.
12: Rob Reiner's son, Nick, is seeking funds from a trust his parents established. He says he needs the money for his defense against charges that he killed them. His attorneys filed a petition in Los Angeles County Court saying trustees have unjustly denied him access to the funds. Nick Reiner has pleaded not guilty to 2 counts of murder. He retained a high-profile lawyer, but funding issues led to the lawyer's withdrawal. The trust, established in 1993, was supposed to provide Reiner with funds at ages 30 and 35, but he says he never received them. I'm Hayah Pinjwani.
8: The state of New York has implemented a law requiring advertisements featuring AI-generated people to clearly label them as synthetic performers. Ads that fail to disclose synthetic performers will now face penalties. News and analysis at townhall.com. From Washington, I'm Keith Peters. A six-figure visa fee has been struck down.
10: A federal judge has struck down the Trump administration's $100,000 fee on new H-1B visas, siding with 20 states, saying the executive branch exceeded its authority. The Trump administration announced the much higher fee in September as a way of preventing foreign workers from taking American jobs. The ruling contradicts an earlier federal court decision that denied a request by the U.S. Chamber of Commerce to strike down the visa fee. There is yet another case in San Francisco setting up the possibility for appellate court clashes. I'm Lisa Dwyer.
8: The Trump administration has warned more than 500 hospitals that they are failing to provide the public with enough information about prices. And the administration argues the lack of disclosure is keeping health care costs higher than they should be. More on these stories at townhall.com.
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0: I'm John Batchelor. I welcome my colleague and friend Gregory Copley, Defense and Foreign Affairs, to comment on the fog of war. Wall Street Journal. Trump says U.S. must, in quotes, respond after confirming Iran shot down helicopter. Subhead, the two crew members scrambled aboard an unmanned drone rescue boat after 2 hours in the water. Fog of war here. We're not going to go more into details. There is an indication that this was off the shore of Oman. Strait of Hormuz has to the east and to the northeast, Iran. To the southwest, UAE, and then Oman. So three countries share the critical passageway of the Strait of Hormuz. The helicopter, we're told, an army helicopter, was shot down off Oman. In other words, not really close to the passageway by the country of Iran. Many more details to come. What I understand right now is the president has said the word must when he says retaliate. We must retaliate. Gregory, a very good evening to you. Is that correct? Must retaliate? That is something that we've heard from Israel. And yet just the other day, the president intervened in the must by asking Israel not to retaliate to a provocation by Iran. Good evening to you.
1: Good evening, John. Well, there are a lot of open questions about this, but in reality, we're looking at a situation in which both sides are seeking excuses to continue the stalemate, in a sense. Both of them are playing for time. Both of them think that they can outweigh the other. The Iranian Revolutionary Guard leaders think that they can wait till a closer time to the midterm U.S. elections, which President Trump is anxious to see presented in a good light, and the Iranians think they can outweigh that. The reality is that it's going nowhere. It's a stalemate. Tit-for-tat stuff coming up now, such as we're seeing with this helicopter downing. Now, we're also not sure that it was in fact shot down by the Iranian Revolutionary Guard Corps. We are sure that that the aircraft did crash into Omani waters, and that could be right at the tip, which shares this actual straits. It's called Ras Musandam, this little triangle of Omani territory right on the Strait of Hormuz, or it could have been further down the Arabian Sea coastline to Oman proper. But President Trump and others have said that the cause of the downing was Iran, that maybe because the war was on, and that was the basic cause, and it may have been an accident of mechanical failure or the like, or it could have been shot down. The reality is it's a small, very small piece in the jigsaw puzzle. So the fact that America must respond is about seizing a small opportunity and trying to make it a point of principle for the United States. The United States has to do something if it's going to resolve this. It's attempting not to allow Israel to take control of the war because Israel has very different objectives, strategic objectives, than the United States. The United States wants to do a deal, basically to have the Iranian leadership, whether it's the Guard or the clerics, kowtow to the United States, agree to stop nuclear weapons research and the like, and then we could all be pals again and so on. The Israelis know that this is not going to solve the problem. They need to see this through to actual regime change in Iran and see a reconstruction of an Iranian secular leadership, such as was the case with the Shah. Now, that's much too long-term for the United States to consider at this stage. The U.S. wants that deal and declare victory, go home. That's not going to happen either. So it's going to be a match as to who can outweigh the other, who can seize the opportunity to declare victory.

0: Now, the fact that this was an AH-64 Apache, which we believe it was a U.S. Army one, leads us to believe that it was one based either in the UAE or Oman. So it's quite possible that it was lost to hostile action, at least to operational causes. And the U.S. does, if you like, have a right to respond. They did recover their two crew members. But what are they going to do in response to that? Everybody's been breaking the ceasefire. Nobody has a decisive answer. The Revolutionary Guard leadership, which may be still suffering and may have still lost key members of its leadership in the last few days, they just feel a need to hang on. And that is a disaster for the United States. The United States has to show that it can change the situation in Iran so that the U.S. can, in the future, in the near future, gain access to Central Asia through Iran. And that means, by default, a regime change. Now, the Israelis, of course, claim to have downed or in a targeted strike, killed General Ahmad Vahidi, one of the key leaders the commander-in-chief of the Iranian Revolutionary Guard Corps and former al-Quds leader. And if that's the case, then the whole ruling and military leadership of Iran is further and further weakened. We also see that there are increasing crowd actions against the government, and we are seeing defections from the Revolutionary Guard to the protesters, or at least they're not fighting against them. The Basij militia are now the front line of defense of the Revolutionary Guard leaders, and these are basically poorly trained light infantry at best. They're very much a militia, not a military force. So there could be a change on the ground in Iran. The United States doesn't seem to be doing a lot to support it. I'm sure there is a lot going on behind the scenes, but it's going to have to move fairly quickly if it's going to have any positive political benefit for the United States or for President Trump.
1: I mentioned the reports or the talk, just talk, of Vahidi KIA, also include talk, just talk, that the Ayatollah is more damaged than presumed and might not be in communication. There's just talk. And the strikes that the Israelis launched in these last days may have been decap strikes. Again, just talk. What kind of targets would be necessary? Total fog of war. As for the quandary right now, bigger picture, the negotiation isn't much going forward. The president told us last week that he wasn't sending his interlocutors back to Islamabad because there was no movement by the Iranian side. They remain adamant in their demands. Also, this puzzle, do you see it possible for the president to resolve the Strait of Hormuz, which releases all that energy and oil and fertilizer to the planet that needs it, and that's coming up against some important deadlines before we downgrade our economies for the year? Do you see that? Them doing a deal for the Strait of Hormuz that does not solve the nuclear fissile material?
0: Yes, I do see them doing that kind of deal because the Iranians want it as much as the United States wants it, because Iran's economy is absolutely in tatters right now. The United States could almost guarantee the passage of most tankers, oil and gas tankers, through the straits right now. We're seeing a lot of traffic going through. We're seeing all kinds of options coming up. We're seeing people saying, well, the risk, the rate or level of risk is not as high as we initially feared. Yes, there may be some mines still to clear, and not only the U.S. Navy, but the allied navies are looking at ways to do an absolute mine clearance operation on these straits. So oil is getting through. There is not a great shortage of oil on the market, which is why the price of oil hasn't gone up so dramatically. We're seeing new sources of oil come onto the market, and that includes a resurgence of Venezuelan heavy oil, but we're also seeing a resurgence or a new entry of rather oil and gas coming from Senegal, which literally has just come onto the market this year as a new major oil and gas supplier. So there are lots of options. And of course, the further liberalization of U.S. Drilling restrictions, so that the U.S. can itself provide more and more oil and gas to the market. So many things are working against this theory that the Iranians can hold the world to ransom. Certainly, they could suffer enormously by not being able to sell and move oil and gas. And the same with Saudi Arabia. But again, things are being worked out. And this is why, yes, the price of crude averaged over $100 briefly in the last hours. But that fluctuates up and down. And we can certainly see a leveling off of the price of oil at the pump if governments themselves felt sufficiently threatened in the Western world, in Europe, in the UK, US, Canada, and so on, and reduced the taxation which governments place on the sale of petroleum products to the general public. You could bring down the if you like, impact on the consumer economy just by a brief government relief on oil taxes.
1: Gregory Coppola, Defense and Foreign Affairs. We're headed back into history in the time machine, Jimmy Carter's administration. I'm John Batchelor.

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1: 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But what makes Lyft different is their focus on the community. So the next time you need a ride, think about rounding up. Maria Allaham from Lyft has more.
2: 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Oh, so wow. We're very proud of that initiative. And, you know, you just set it and forget it type of thing.
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0: I'm John Batchelor with my colleague Gregory Copley. Jimmy Carter, President 1977 to 1981. The hostage crisis led to a catastrophe politically, and it is understood that Jimmy Carter lost control of the presidential election of 80 to Ronald Reagan because of the hostages. That's a general memory. The reason I bring it up is that the president, President Trump, is now quoted as having said in early in the planning of the operation that we now look as epic fury about the idea of a commando raid by the U.S. forces on Iran to extract the fissile material that is the threat, according to the United States. In response to that, we're now told the president said, I turned it down because, quote, I didn't want to be Jimmy Carter. What does he mean? He means he doesn't want his presidency defined by the inability to get off the hostages. In this case, the hostages, the fissile material, and maybe even the Strait of Hormuz, maybe both together. However, I call upon Gregory to remember the time of Jimmy Carter and the question of rescuing the hostages. What did he do wrong, Gregory? Because it cost him his presidency and it cost him any serious attention as a commander-in-chief or for all these decades later.
1: Well, the first thing he did wrong was by putting Ayatollah Ruhollah Khomeini in power. He undermined the Shah deliberately, caused the hasty collapse of the Shah's very moderate pro-Western government, and the uncertainty then brought the clerics into power even faster than the Soviets could react, because the Soviets had been planning to intervene if and when the Shah went, and they even tried to, of course, accelerate that. But as it turned out, the clerics were faster to take control than the Soviets. So the situation which caused the hostage crisis, the members of the U.S. Embassy who were caught in Tehran and kept prisoner there during the Carter administration, that was because Carter himself didn't understand the situation and behaved abominably. And by the way, he undermined the Shah, not because he was opposed to the Shah, but because he was trying to get deals in the oil and gas business for businesses operating out of his own home state of Georgia. So he basically caused this, the collapse of the greatest ally in the region that the U.S. had ever had, and then goes in and says, well, I'm going to, eventually goes in and says, I'm going to fix this by rescuing these hostages. Now, I was involved at that time with a lot of people, and we certainly were talking to a lot of people inside the White House from Georgia at that time, and we worked on a lot of suggestions as to how hostage rescue could be affected. We presented lots of different ideas, and yet the one which was chosen by Jimmy Carter was, the one he basically came up with was the one which was, we would have all thought was totally unworkable. It seemed ridiculous. There was no study of how many helicopters, for example, and fixed-wing aircraft you would need to conduct this particular mission, and so on. It was amateurish in the worst possible way. And then, of course, a lot of the potential problems did arise during the situation. Crashes of the C-130 with one of the helicopters and the like, the fact that there were not enough helicopters because there were no planning done into how many helicopters you would need to deploy to ensure that you had the appropriate amount at the end and so on. So Carter brought this all about on his own head. And the real similarity is Trump saying that he didn't want to become a Jimmy Carter was that he didn't want somebody else, in this case the Iranian clerical government, to basically determine how he could or should act. Now, I don't think that he's in any way comparable to Jimmy Carter, but the fact is that the Iranians do have some leverage in this race, obviously, and the only way to dislodge that is to totally dismember the leadership. And because I think the clerics are fully out of the operation now, and I think it's really just Revolutionary Guard Command. So you know, if we lose General Vahidi, that's a step closer towards the collapse of the IRGC leadership. We are seeing some of the regional IRGC commands now breaking down, not wanting to engage in conflict with their own citizens. So the question is not whether the President Trump can outweigh the IRGC leadership, but whether he can get the public of Iran to respond strongly enough and rapidly enough to force a collapse in Tehran itself.
0: Is it your measure, we have 30 seconds, is it your measure right now that the president will not commit troops, any kind of commando raid or a full-scale invasion to Iran, no matter how frustration, he will hold back? 30 seconds.
1: I'm not sure he will hold back. One thing's for sure, a commando raid is not going to be able to capture and take off the fissile material which Iran has built up, right, nor the nuclear warheads which they've also built. So a raid would be of limited value. It's got to be the total collapse of the IRGC leadership of the country.
0: Gregory Copley, Defense and Foreign Affairs. I'm John Batchelor.
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3: I'm the leader of a cosmetology group for my after-school program, and I teach young girls different skills on how to do hair and how to help other people. 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
6: With SRN News, I'm Jason Walker. United States carrying out strikes on Iran following the crash of that Army Apache chopper off the coast of Oman. President Trump blaming Iran for downing the aircraft, calling it unjustified aggression. Helicopter crew was safely rescued. House Republicans approving that $70 billion measure to fund immigration enforcement agencies. That for the next 3 years. Measure now goes to the White House for the president's signature. Democratic leader Hakeem Jeffries, though, he's not happy. He says the money would further fund, quote, Trump's violent mass deportation machine. Another Tuesday, another primary. Voters have gone to the polls across Maine, Nevada, South Carolina, and North Dakota. And this is SRN News.
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0: I'm John Batchelor. Gregory Copley, Defense and Foreign Affairs, joins me. I've never been to Africa. Gregory has many times. So I have no feel for this story, but it seems extremely threatening. Ebola and jihadis threaten Africa's oldest national park. Financial Times reporting in these last hours. Virunga's park rangers are tasked with fighting off ISIS-affiliated militants and preventing spread of a deadly disease. We can go in two directions. The jihad operating in DR Congo and the Central African Republic and reaching up into West Africa and East Africa. The jihadis represented by ISIS, Allied Defense Forces, the ones that are mentioned in the FT story, and by Al-Qaeda and its related organizations such as Al-Shabaab and Somalia. The jihadis in general. At the same time, Ebola is a fresh outbreak, we're told, recent outbreak, we're told, in Central Africa, from the DR Congo to Uganda to Ethiopia. Somalia is mentioned, all the countries in between. Uganda is especially concerned right now because of a case that walked in Uganda. What is important to remember about Ebola and the significant outbreak was during the second Obama administration, as I recall, is that it kills very quickly. That's the only positive you can find with Ebola, because the person who is afflicted can't move very far before they've collapsed and died. It is 100% lethal, except unless there's intervention. There's some brave people intervening now. And I do not mean to speak negatively. I'm following Nature Magazine's reporting, because this is a rare Ebola. There are types of Ebola. This one is rare and not been seen before, and the screening for it is more difficult, more invasive than the screening for the Ebola that happened during the Obama administration. As of now, Nature Magazine says 318 cases with 280 lives taken already. We also have news now that someone walked into the other part, into the Gulf, and is afflicted with Ebola. Someone walked into Uganda, is afflicted with Ebola. In other words, it's happening now. We're not getting in front of it. But, Gregory, the puzzle I cannot solve because I've not been there. Nature Magazine's editorial is extremely careful to say the funds for this scale of prevention, the filters, the defenses, have been coming from the outside, 70% coming from the U.S. That is not now the case. At the same time, the governments of Ebola-affected areas are not funding the infrastructure for Ebola defense. That's a frustration to Nature Magazine. It's certainly a puzzle to me. We're talking about Angola, Burundi, the Central African Republic, Ethiopia, Kenya, the Republic of Congo, Rwanda, South Sudan, Tanzania, and Zambia. Now, some are caught in civil war, I understand, but not all of them. And not to devote resources to Ebola. Is it denial, Gregory? Is it fear of the future if you have an Ebola team because people think you don't want to go there because they're worried about Ebola? What keeps them from investing in their defenses?
1: Well, they're investing in defenses against a huge range of tropical and particularly African-related diseases. So they've got a lot to cope with. The other thing is that we've seen these outbreaks of Ebola family of diseases for centuries. So they come and they go. They're a hemorrhagic fever. They ignite and burn out very, very quickly. And they tend to also have the rate of contagion is very rapid, but only where there's chaos and no containment. So where you have a conflict situation, such as you do in much of the Democratic Republic of Congo, you will get rapid contagion, but you'll also have a rapid burnout on that. The question is, what's can you do to have containment? The last round of Ebola went up through the West Coast, a little bit into Nigerian places, but it was particularly devastating in Sierra Leone. We haven't seen that on this occasion. We haven't even seen a projected spread up the West Coast to that extent. But what happened in Sierra Leone was that the British military got in, contained the situation. They had incredibly tightly controlled containment of victims and so on. As a result, they did get a lot of early intervention and a lot of recovery. So that was very positive. Now, we don't know to what degree the Bundi Bugyo variant, which we're now seeing in the DR Congo and one case in Uganda, how that's going to differ in terms of treatment and the like. We haven't seen it go further up yet into Ethiopia or even over to Kenya and the like, or south into South Africa, although that could well happen. So I would say it's if the emphasis is on containment and the emphasis is on not allowing a lot of air traffic in to the countries concerned, Congo and Uganda, then that will be very helpful. One of the things about the recent outbreaks of Ebola-type viruses from Africa has been that the fear of them spreading through infected people getting on aircraft and going into Europe and the like, and the contagion exploding before there's a chance to contain it. So the early containment here is stopping people going in and out of those countries, and that's already happening through the deterrence of the disease itself. People don't want to go and risk themselves in those areas, but we'll have to see to what extent the foreign governments, UK and the US in particular, can get in and start providing some treatment in the countries themselves. Today, for example, the British probably could not and probably would not go into Sierra Leone, given the fact that the government there has become a criminal narco-trafficking government there, which is almost impossible to influence in terms of doing their duty to their citizens in terms of disease prevention.
0: Nature magazine, science, I understand, therefore they're not politicians, they're not military men, is calling for a continent-wide effort in public health capacity. That would always be wise. And I don't say that that's the only solution to this, but we've got the complication of the jihadis, Gregory, and they prosper in disorder, correct? I mean, that's the nature of ISIS. It tells everybody, as bad as you've got it, we're the way forward, and young men and women believe it. So that would give an added motive to the African states that are at risk, not only from Ebola but also from being radicalized, to come forward and make conditions better. But they do not. Is that going to remain the same way? In other words, the jihadis don't drive disorder; they're a symptom of disorder. Is that correct?
1: They're a symptom and a cause of disorder, no question about it. But the fact is that whilst they create no-go areas or difficult areas to go and police and to introduce health measures, this could damage their movements as much as anything else. They will not necessarily prosper as a result of this outbreak of Ebola contagion. The interesting thing is, of course, that the current director of the World Health Organization, Dr. Tedros Ghebreyesus, from Ethiopia, was put in there to give Africa control over the World Health Organization as part of a rotational control of the World Health Organization. And he has, I would say, distinctly failed in this regard, largely because he spent most of his career taking money from the People's Republic of China to essentially control the narrative on the great outbreaks of 2021 and 22.
0: A detail here. Ethiopia is at risk. There's no indication right now that there are any cases in Ethiopia. Well, we've talked about Ethiopia before, and not for some time. Have things changed in some direction there?
1: Well, in Ethiopia itself, the war is continuing, the civil war. It's moved partly away from the Tigray Popular Liberation Front. It's more about the government's confrontation of the Fano movements, which are, there are four main military groups run by Amhara peoples, and they're opposed to the current government. The Fano groups are being supported by the Eritreans, so it's a very complex situation now. The United States is once again getting involved, not so much to stop the civil wars there, but to try to help Ethiopia regain land access to the Red Sea, which it historically has had through what's now Eritrea and what's now Djibouti. So basically, the US is trying to get Ethiopian situation under control, back to a pro-Western situation. In the meantime, you've got Saudi Arabia, the United Arab Emirates, and Turkey, each vying for influence in Addis Ababa to influence the outcome there. Saudi Arabia and the UAE are really almost at war over the control of the Red Sea. The Saudis want to destroy the government of what's now, once again, essentially North Yemen. The UAE understands that they can deal with the Yemenis, who are not intrinsically anti-Western at all, but are intrinsically anti-Saudi because the Saudis keep trying to destroy them. So you've got the UAE and Saudi Arabia at war with each other in the Red Sea, in Ethiopia. It's all, you know, sort of disruptive, and nobody knows anything about it because there are virtually no Western media outlets covering it.
0: Did I read correctly that the U.S. is now backing the central government?
1: To a degree, yes, I would say that's the case.
0: Isn't that 180 degrees from last we left the story? There was castigating the central government, and now they're for it? What was the magic? Yeah. What happened?
1: Well, when something is not working, you just pick another course. The U.S. actually pressured the Tigray Popular Liberation Front, which had formed the previous government of Ethiopia, and the U.S. had supported them when the new central government under Abiy resoundingly defeated the TPLF. Then the U.S. started changing sides again. So now the U.S. is trying to have it both ways. By the way, the U.S. is very supportive of Egypt, and Egypt is very much opposed to the current government of Ethiopia as well. So it's slightly panicky. And in the Ebola context, I was in Addis Ababa when Meles Zenawi was prime minister, and they had a big conference on the impact of communicable diseases in conflict zones. And that's where I was starting to work on the earlier views of not only Ebola, but once you get these conflict situations, you get a massive rise, sudden spiking of communicable diseases, particularly related to sexual assaults. So HIV, AIDS, and other venereal diseases get enormous spikes in contagion during these conflict situations. So this is when we see a conflict situation, it's not just about the refugees and about the dead from the conflict. It's about the secondary effects we're seeing with these communicable diseases, as we're seeing, by the way, in the Russia-Ukraine conflict.
0: And just checking, are we still on course for 9 billion population before we start to shrink? And is Africa the growth of the next 50 years?
1: Africa is the growth of the next 10 to 20 years, as is India. I don't believe we're going to see anything like 9 billion. We're seeing this collapse, if you like, of core populations around the world because of the reduction of birth rates, and we're not reproducing as at anything like replacement levels. But we're seeing spikes in population levels in Europe, North America, Australia, and the like, largely because of immigration, and most often because of illegal immigration.
0: Gregory Copley, Defense and Foreign Affairs, The King Charles Report. I'm John Batchelor.

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1: They carried me through my injuries, not just my physical, but my mental. 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

0: I'm John Batchelor with Gregory Copley, my good friend, and comes our favorite moment, the King Charles Report. This time, it's a fairy tale from another age. There is an elder son who's going to inherit the crown. There is a younger brother that was always wise to have backup when so many infants didn't make it past their fifth birthday. Today, we have reason to believe that young people born in the 21st century will last a century at least, so perhaps we've solved inheritance. But we're told by gossip, that Harry, the second son of King Charles III, wants to come home to Mother Britain. He wants to be reintegrated into his family. Good for him. We're told, gossip, that William will have none of it and will not meet him in any way to make up for their disputes in the past. I observe that my reading of medieval history says the way this was resolved by our forebears, I'm talking about Middle Ages, was that Harry would just go away, either dead or exiled. That is not the case today. Gregory, is this something King Charles can solve, or must he leave it to his sons?
1: Unfortunately, he is reluctant as a father to further punish Prince Harry, although it's Prince Harry all by himself who has essentially destroyed his own life and career. Yes, he wants to come back to Mother England, but it's because he's run out of cash. He's run out of options. His wife, who basically caused a lot of his distress, shall we say, and his hatred for his siblings and the like, she wants the money, so he's got to get the money. Fact is, he can't get it. The crown cannot give him any more out of the crown's purse, and the government is reluctant to fund Prince Harry in any way, shape, or form, especially as they see that he's done as much damage, if not more, in many respects, as Prince Andrew by behaving in a manner totally inappropriate to the duties which members of the royal family should and must abide by. So essentially, Prince Harry wants to come home. He's got to come back shortly, because in July you've got the new Invictus Games taking place in the United Kingdom, and Prince Harry's the founder and sponsor of the Invictus Games, so he'll come back. He's been saying he wants to bring his family. Whether or not his wife wants to come back or not is another matter, but she'll go where the money is, but there's no chance of a rapprochement in any meaningful sense with either King Charles or Prince William, and I doubt whether there will be any positive impact as far as getting the two alleged normal children of Prince Harry and Meghan Markle into the line of succession. They failed to register properly. They failed to have their births confirmed as being genuine and natural births. So essentially, there's the whole effort by Prince Harry and Meghan Markle to create, if you like, an alternate royal family with some claim to loyalty from the United Kingdom. That's, I think, vanished. Harry, unfortunately, doesn't have enough common sense to find a way in which he could calm things down so that at least he is not seen as a hostile presence in the United Kingdom. And I say seen as a hostile presence, seen by the British public as a hostile presence. The love affair which the British public and the Commonwealth public had with Prince Harry has dissipated completely.
0: Harry's effort was to create a royalty outside of Britain, or to make fun of the royalty? What was the... I'm misremembering what he did. I know his wife is very shrewd and marketing, and it hasn't worked out for her, but it could in future. What did Harry want to achieve by going to California?
1: Oh, I think he wanted autonomy.
0: Okay.
1: He wanted to be able to... He had a lot of autonomy when he was still a working royal,
0: right,
1: and he was doing his duty. He was joined the army and so on. And by the way, Prince Andrew himself actually did really serious and brave work in the Falkland Islands during the 1982 Falklands War. But Prince Harry has been persuaded that he can...
0: 30 seconds, Gregory. Go ahead.
1: That he could be a royal in exile, still be treated as a royal, have no responsibilities, and get lots of money. Not going to happen.
0: Is William able to forgive him eventually? Your opinion? I want a happy ending.
1: He might forgive him, but I don't think he will ever again trust him.
0: Gregory Copley, Defense and Foreign Affairs, the author of Noble State. His new book on the authority and success of constitutional monarchy as practiced in Mother Britain. I'm John Batchelor.
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9: News this hour from Town Hall. I'm Jason Walker. The House has given a green light to a $70 billion ICE funding bill.
10: The $70 billion bill funds ICE through the rest of President Trump's term in office. The legislation cleared the House in a narrow 214 to 212 vote. The Senate approved the bill on Friday after weeks and weeks of roadblocks and delays. Democrats have refused to fund ICE and Border Patrol unless there are reforms. Laura Winters reporting.
9: Afghanistan says Pakistani airstrikes targeting that country have killed at least 13 people. 14 others have been wounded. And Kuwaiti air defenses opened fire Wednesday as the small Mideast nation came under attack from Iran. Tehran had said it targeted the nation to retaliate over American airstrikes earlier Wednesday morning. Part of that over the Army helicopter that went down near the Strait of Hormuz. The president says that the Iranians shot it down. A rowdy New York Knicks watch party turning extremely violent. A number of arrests and several cops have been hurt.
11: Police say one Game 3 event in Manhattan turned chaotic. Upset Knicks fans scaled light poles, pelted officers with objects, and ripped out street signs. President Trump's attendance at the game led police to close off a large area outside Madison Square Garden at 34th Street. Instead, about 7,000 people gathered at Bryant Park at 42nd Street. Again, while the party was mostly calm, some fans blocked traffic and refused to disperse. Police arrested 8 people and 13 others were issued criminal court summonses.
9: A Texas teenager who fatally stabbed a 17-year-old athlete has been found guilty of murder in Texas. He's also been sentenced to 35 years in prison. More on these stories, townhall.com.
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9: A federal appeals court raising concerns about Alabama's use of nitrogen gas for executions.
13: Alabama began using nitrogen gas as a means of execution in 2024. It involves strapping a respirator to the condemned person's face and replacing breathable air with pure nitrogen gas. Now, a federal appeals court has ruled the method needs more study as to whether it violates a constitutional ban on cruel and unusual punishment. Alabama's last one took more than 30 minutes to complete. The decision comes ahead of Jeffrey Lee's execution scheduled for Thursday. The appeals court stopped short of staying it, asking the judge to consider whether Lee's proposed alternative of a firing squad was feasible. I'm Ben Thomas.
9: And NASA revealing the crew of the Artemis 3 mission, though they will not be going directly to the moon. Breaking news and analysis, townhall.com. Markets Tuesday, mostly lower. Here's Seth Sutel.
14: Another sudden turnaround in AI-related stocks sent Wall Street on another roller coaster ride. The S&P 500 fell 0.3% Tuesday. That came at the end of a volatile day that brought the index up as much as 1% and down as much as 2.3%. The Dow edged up 86 points. That's about 0.2%. The NASDAQ composite fell 1%. More drops in companies that sell computer chips and other building blocks of the AI boom sent major indexes lower. Advanced Micro Devices lost 3%. Broadcom fell 1.1%.
9: European Union regulators have ordered Meta platforms to restore access to WhatsApp for rival AI chatbot makers. That decision comes as the EU's Executive Commission investigates antitrust violations. Anonymous source says those troubles could be even going higher. More on these stories, townhall.com.
15: Our son Arjun was 6 weeks old and already had his first intestinal surgery when he was diagnosed with cystic fibrosis. CF is a rare genetic life-shortening disease that affects every organ in the body and makes breathing difficult. At age 3.5, Arjun looks completely normal, but on his belly are scars from being in the operating room 9 times, which can be a reminder of our family's daily fight to extend his life. Thanks to the Cystic Fibrosis Foundation, we know we are not in this fight alone. When the foundation was founded in 1955, children with CF rarely lived long enough to attend kindergarten. Today, thanks to the foundation's groundbreaking research, advocacy, and care, some people with CF are attending college, getting married, and starting families. But there is still much work to be done until CF stands for

0: Fox.com for Fox News, much on Fox Business, to comment on SpaceX's IPO, initial public offering. The headline in the Financial Times London reporting tells the tale how complicated it will quickly become. SpaceX's $1.78 trillion IPO asks investors to buy Musk's moonshots. Subhead, public market asked to price in advances in AI, Starlink, and space-based computing long before liftoff. Immediately, you need a translator. What we have right now is a little guessing as participants in the market commentary, but remember, none of us have been there before. This is unexplored territory, the future. Liz, a very good evening to you. The phenomenon is trillion-dollar IPOs. We know SpaceX is. We presume the recently decided offer from AI, OpenAI, OpenChat AI, is going to be a trillion-dollar offer. And we're guessing that Anthropic, when it comes to market, will be near two. Trillion-dollar IPOs. I have not been in the market 150 years, but I have paid attention since the late 80s and the great controversy of high interest rates solving what was runaway inflation. And I don't remember anything being tossed around with the word T before when it comes to market. Trillion. That's a lot of money. And the question is this going to distort the market or support the market? Can we tell, Liz? Good evening to you.
1: Good evening, Todd. Well, that is the big question. Are these AI-related IPOs going to be a top? Are the financials that we're yet to see on things like OpenAI and Anthropic? Remember, they have filed confidentially, so we haven't really seen any much numbers on these companies yet. Are those going to justify the kinds of valuations that are being tossed about? SpaceX is a little bit of a different issue because SpaceX is sort of the embodiment of the Elon Musk ambition slash magic slash record. I mean, every time people have bet against Elon Musk, that's turned out to be pretty much a huge mistake because he does accomplish really incredible things. He put electric cars on the map, something that climate people would like to forget because they don't like Elon Musk. But the truth is no one believed in electric vehicles until Tesla came along and they made it a household name. With SpaceX, the valuation obviously is gigantic. What it does assume is that some of the things that all of us think are sort of fantastical actually become real. For example, commercializing data centers in space. I have heard a couple of presentations on this. It makes sense. For example, where do you get power in space? From the sun. There is no better source of solar power in the world than being in orbit, much closer to the sun than you are if you're on Earth and with no obstructions. But obviously we're not going to see that this year or probably next year. Are we going to see it by 2028, 29? Who knows? But the valuation that they're talking about assumes that that becomes a reality in the next few years. Another thing that assumes is that you have Starship rocket enabling multiple launches per week and a reusable Starship rocket. And again, this is something that sounds unbelievably fantastic. And my gosh, Elon Musk's dominance with Starlink of the whole satellite business and his ability to create reusable rocket launchers in general. I mean, it's been an extraordinary run of technological and business achievements. So I don't at all imagine that these things aren't going to happen, but people need to be aware that, what investors are now, the price tag investors are putting on, this company assumes the best case in almost all of these so far sort of imaginary ventures. And I don't say imaginary in a disparaging way. Elon Musk has an incredible imagination and he comes up with things like, again, reusable rockets that no one else can do. And my guess is he'll succeed. The question, of course, will be timing and whether it's going to be profitable. There's a drag from Tesla.

0: going to be a problem in terms of the surge in AI? Are they, is Musk AI, Grok, going to keep pace with Anthropic and OpenAI? There are a lot of questions. And I think, generally speaking, you've got a lot of people. I've met quite a few people who own a position in SpaceX who are now thinking this is a pretty appropriate time to take some money off the table just because the valuation is so high. It's exciting, John. It may not be particularly rewarding near term.
1: There, everything you've said, I endorse. It's fog of investment. The one part that's being offered that is making money is Starlink. Why do I know this? Because I pay them. I pay them every month, and so does everybody happily on Starlink. That's what he pays for the rockets with Starlink. That's what he pays for the losses at Grok with Starlink.
0: Yeah.
1: But they won't isolate that. If that was the investment, there'd be a lot of interest. Instead, he's added in pieces that can make money, but not yet. And so,
0: well, it's all hanging off the AI tree, right? I mean, all these businesses are it's somewhat suspect that Musk keep putting them all into the same basket.
1: Yes.
0: But in reality, there is a tremendous amount of overlap. You know, after all, self-driving cars have a lot to do with the same kinds of capabilities as robotics, as AI, Grok, etc. So I agree with you. We don't know the individual portions of it. I wonder if Musk even really has a good handle on what's making money for him and what isn't. I think he has such a vision, and he's powering towards that vision so aggressively that the details of whether Tesla's doing well this week or not or whatever honestly don't concern him very much.
1: There is P.T. Barnum's warning. However, we'll move on to the American economy.
0: Yeah.
1: The American economy continues to prosper. According to the latest jobs number, a hiring rate that was not anticipated by the gloomy analysts on Wall Street and refusing to in any way slow down. We were supposed to have a slow jobs number. We're supposed to have a sluggishness through the economy. The spending continues, the hiring continues, and the prospects for 27 are not negative. I report on small business routinely. They're puzzled about where the downside is. They know that it's always there. They're looking for it. But nobody's discouraged. Nobody's throwing up their hands saying, I have no business after March of next year. And we don't have to explain it, but we can acknowledge that despite Strait of Hormuz, despite the anxiety in this country and the reversal of inflation numbers, we were headed to 2 and now we're headed away from 2. Folk are keen on spending, yes, and also that their neighbor might be troubled, but they like their job. These are phenomena that are necessary, and they're not going away despite all the complaining about Washington.
0: Well, yeah, I think that's well said. The consumer has been a very solid proponent of this, or propeller of this economy. We're growing at about 3% currently, and consumer spending isn't ratcheting up as a percentage of the economy, but it's certainly pretty strongly, I guess, solid. It is not enormous, but it's good enough. I mean, what's really driving this economy is domestic private investment, which is through the roof. That is what continually gets revised upward. And that, you have to say, is the result of, number one, tariffs. The tariffs may have been declared illegal by the Supreme Court, but between lower taxes, low regulation, lots of energy available, and the threat of tariffs, Trump has indeed welcomed and bullied a lot of companies into starting up here in the United States. I mean, it's a great transformation. It's a great source of new energy for our economy. And I think that goes on for a while. I mean, mainly because Europe has just shot themselves in the foot over and over again by trying to strangle their technology sector with all kinds of regulations, insisting on renewable energy, which is very high cost and which has been hurting the European economies, particularly things like petrochemical companies and others in Germany, which really can't compete if you're, you know, if your oil price is way, way higher than the oil price and energy price here in the U.S. So, and then, of course, obviously the AI boom, the data center boom, building boom has also been part of that. And the fact that we had tax changes last year that allow for immediate expensing of a lot of capital expenditures. So there's been this surge in domestic private investment. That is ongoing. That's real. On the consumer, you have to say the stock market has been a factor there. I mean, when people's net worth goes up, they feel more inclined to spend, even if their income isn't going up very fast, even if inflation is a problem. The people who have big stakes, obviously the high end, big stakes in the stock market, are feeling pretty good right now. So that is helping the top, I don't know, two or three deciles of consumer spending to do well. And frankly, they have a disproportionate share of spending anyway. So as the stock market goes up, it fuels more spending. It's sort of a virtuous circle. And we saw that before, after COVID, when the market did go up pretty quickly. And even though everything was so uncertain, people did spend. Now, tomorrow morning, we're going to get the new CPI reading. It's probably going to be pretty horrible. Chances are it'll have a 4 in front of it. I think the consensus is around 4.1, 4.2, up from 3.8% last month. And that's going to be, you know, that's going to be bad news.
1: Are we going to play that absent energy and food, or are they going to put it in the number?
0: Well, I think the problem is people are going to look very hard to see whether the oil price hike, thanks to the Iran war, is spreading. Uh-huh. And, you know, it will. I mean, it'll spread into chemicals. We've already seen chemicals, fertilizer, transportation costs, airline tickets. You know, there's a lot of things, John. It's very hard to sort of extricate that energy bounce from the economy. And I think we're going to see it tomorrow in the CPI.
1: Liz Peek writes a column for The Hill, column for Fox News, much on Fox Business, watching for the inflation number, that is the containment of the enthusiasm on Wall Street for the trillion-dollar IPOs. Soon enough, never seen before, brave new world, unexplored country. I'm John Batchelor.
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0: I'm John Benson with Elizabeth Peak, noting a phenomenon in major cities, major blue cities. DSA, Democrats Socialists of America. Mamdani in New York, we've spoken of him often. But now there's Wilson in Seattle, DSA, building little huts for the homeless so that they're out of the way for the World Cup crowd coming in, and presenting this as a better idea for the failure of homeless housing in Seattle, where the weather contains a deal of the numbers. However, the mayor went on to say, we're not going to judge. We're not going to prevent them from using drugs. That's not what we're here for. I thought, whoa. Then we go to Los Angeles, where there is a runoff between the top two vote-getters in their first round. Karen Bass, the incumbent, represents the left-of-center establishment of the Democratic Party, has for many years. And she's a very solid politician in her early 70s. The challenge, we thought, was coming from an ingenue named Pratt, an actor, who lost his house in the Great Fire in the Pacific Palisades. But it's not. Right now, we're told it will be from a young woman whose origins are the subcontinent, but she's married to a prominent Hollywood producer, Raymond, or Ramon, and she is number two. She's DSA. And why I'm making a deal of this is that Democratic Socialists of America do very well in large blue cities. Is this something, Liz, that will affect in some fashion the Democratic Party, or can it hold it off?
1: I think, there's no question it's a phenomenon. This is where the energy is in the Democratic Party. It's where the money is in the Democratic Party. Democrats haven't really countered this surge in socialist, propaganda and or campaigns very successfully. Why? A lot of reasons, I think. The establishment Democratic Party hasn't really provided voters with very much. I mean, that's why Trump is president, because what was Kamala Harris running on? What did Joe Biden running on? Kind of old-fashioned Democratic virtue values like labor unions, but then Trump kind of stepped all over that and got some labor unions to back him. More recently, they're talking a lot about affordability, which honestly does make me laugh, because it's exactly in these blue cities where you've had affordability. The cost of living just goes through the roof. If they're running on any kind of record, Democrat policies have made, if anything, and particularly in California, prices so much higher than the rest of the country. Democrat regulations on the environment have driven the cost of permitting for a house and building a house at least 1.4 to 1.7 times more than, for example, in a state like Texas. Oil and gasoline prices, of course, of $6 are easily 50% above the national average. So I don't know how Democrats really run on affordability. The DSA thing is worrisome to me because it isn't just economic planks that they're running on. It's also anti-Israel. It's a very thin line between anti-Israel and anti-Semitic, in my view. These people are taking funding from PACs that are backed by Muslims, and in some cases with ties to extremist Muslim groups. I don't really know how it is that somehow this now has really caught on with young people, but it has. And so they're fielding candidates that in some cases are kind of Looney Tunes. I mean, Mamdani had literally no management experience, no experience at all, which could benefit him as he tries to manage a city of 8 million people. But now he's endorsing, this is sort of like the tendril effect of this, he's now endorsing someone who's challenging a longtime four-term Democratic congressman who's head of the Hispanic caucus, Espiat, and the challenger is really a Looney Tune on the left who is wants to abolish all prisons and all kinds of really radical, really radical views. So it isn't just the people who may end up being mayors of this city. It's also that they're throwing their weight behind even more radical contenders. The Democratic Party is really split in two, and I don't think the leadership has any idea what to do about it.
0: Elizabeth Peak writes a column for The Hill, column for Fox News, much on Fox Business. Trillions, trillions. I'm John Batchelor.
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6: With SRN News, I'm Jason Walker. It is a case that has gripped much of America. A Texas teenager who fatally stabbed a 17-year-old athlete from a rival track team has been found guilty of murder. The jury Tuesday convicting 19-year-old Carmelo Anthony in the death of Austin Metcalf. That same jury has now sentenced Anthony to 35 years in prison. U.S. carrying out strikes on Iran following the crash of that Army Apache helicopter off the coast of Oman. President Trump blames Iran for the downing of the aircraft. Both crew members were safely rescued. House Republicans approving a $70 billion measure to fund immigration enforcement agencies for the next 3 years. The bill now goes to President Trump to be signed into law. This is SRN News.
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0: I'm John Batchelor. I welcome Jonathan Schanzer, the executive director of the Foundation for the Defense of Democracies. Iran, the standoff between the U.S. Navy and the Iranian Revolutionary Guards Corps, a twist in the road. Washington Post moving this report right away. U.S. Army helicopter was downed by Iran, near Strait of Hormuz, Trump says, vowing to respond. More, two crew members were rescued by surface drone in a first-of-its-kind operation. President Trump said the U.S., quote, must, of necessity, respond to this attack, end quote. There's more coming. It's fog of war. And here we walk down the escalation path or not. Jonathan, a very good evening to you. It was always possible that at sea things happen that cannot be explained. In this instance, the first report says this was downed by fire. I'm not sure that's a profound difference, but it certainly does matter to the president right now from this quote the Washington Post is moving. So given that we can't be clear about what happened to begin with, downed by fire, we can presume, but it doesn't say that, downed by Iran is all it says. Is this something that has been anticipated at the DOD? Have they been preparing for this day? Good evening to you.
1: Good evening, John. Look, I think that just going to war with Iran, as we did on February 28th, there was always going to be the chance of something like this. And of course, we have seen that there have been aircraft that have either collided midair or have been targeted by the Islamic Republic. In actually a few cases, sadly, the Kuwaitis were targeting our aircraft as well. So there have been these incidents. This is the first that I'm aware of involving a helicopter that would probably mean that it was patrolling, not engaging in military conduct per se against the Islamic Republic at a time where it was understood that we were at this tenuous ceasefire. So the Islamic Republic responding not to the Israelis who struck them the other night in response to their ballistic missile attacks, but rather targeting U.S. Army aircraft, apparently Apache helicopters, according to the report that I saw. There were two pilots that apparently were able to land this safely and that they were eventually retrieved safe and sound. But when we see aggression like this on the part of the Islamic Republic challenging the United States, it leaves the president with very little choice but to respond in kind. Now, I think there are a few things to note here. Number one, he is telegraphing that the United States needs to respond. So this is not going to be some sort of a surprise attack. My guess is that he will telegraph this very clearly to the regime, letting them know how the U.S. is planning to attack, maybe even where, but with the idea that this will be a reprisal and that this will settle the score and that we will be done with it. That is exactly what the Islamic Republic did after the Israelis struck them in response to their ballistic missile attacks. The Israelis said, we're doing this once. And then the Islamic Republic said, we consider this matter closed. Is this an escalation or will this be a closed loop? That's the question that I think we're all asking right now in these mid-afternoon hours, a few hours before we are set to go to air.
0: Yes, and indeed, it's dark now in theater, so we can't get clarity until the morning at best. They're emphasizing the rescue by sea drone. Good for them. Well done. But Jonathan, backing up. This standoff doesn't have an obvious conclusion. We're not waiting for something. In fact, according to the remarks by the president last weekend, as I recall, we're not even sending interlocutors to Islamabad. We're sitting back. We, as the United States, are sitting back and doing what? Over the course of the last several days, we've had the exchange of missiles between Israel and Iran. We've had continuing firefighting, and I believe casualties in Lebanon. What are we waiting for, Jonathan? Is there some document that's going to reverse all of this? Because escalation is what it's called.
1: It is escalation, John. I think there is a question to my mind about what is exactly the strategy that we are that we're pursuing here. If I understand the score correctly, I think the U.S. government, the military, is concerned about escalating further, primarily because of munitions shortages. And by the way, I should just clarify here, I don't think that it's a shortage of offensive attack munitions. I think We're talking really about those missile interceptors. It's required an enormous number in order to defend not just American ships and American bases, but also they've deployed missile interceptors to Israel, as well as Saudi Arabia, UAE, and others around the region, Qatar, just a few. And so I think this probably explains the reticence on the part of the U.S. If we go full bore against the Islamic Republic, they are likely to respond in kind with lots of drones, lots of missiles, lots of destruction. So what we've done instead is we've put an economic siege in place. And if we are able to be patient, I believe that this siege could do immeasurable, maybe irreparable damage to the Islamic Republic. I think we could potentially even collapse the regime through this economic campaign. And so that may be why Trump is holding off. Sometimes the wise course is not to respond with violence when hit with violence, but to actually find a way of slowly choking off your enemy, which is exactly what I think could be going on right now. A lot we still don't know, but there are other strategies and there are other avenues rather than just trying to pound this regime into submission with very expensive munitions that may not be worth expending.
0: Over the last days, I've heard speculation about the Supreme Leader, Mojtaba, being damaged to the point of not communicating. I've heard the rumor. I've also heard the rumor of Vahidi, the general of the IRGC who's associated with terror acts going back to the 20th century, dead or at least suspect of being taken out in an airstrike. There are rumors in all directions, so I'm not going to ask for clarity, but I do wonder right now, are we seeing a confident IRGC, a confident Iran, or are we seeing a flailing Iran? This shootdown, if it is, it could be many things. It's fog of war. That suggests that this is a provocation, a purposeful provocation, one-off. However, I'm guessing.
1: Yeah, I mean, we don't know, John. I think that is ultimately what we're trying to get at here. I've heard the rumors about Ahmed Vahidi, the IRGC commander who was responsible for attacks in Latin America and beyond. We've heard that Mujtaba Khamenei has not been contacted, that apparently the regime has lost contact with him. And he was probably already quite injured before. He may have been struck by the Israelis. We could have seen a further decapitation wave by the Israelis in their response to those ballistic missiles from the Islamic Republic. And that would, I think, send the IRGC and the clerical leadership into a downward spiral, more disarray. And that may, what we could be seeing, I mean, are two things. It could be death throes. It could also just be chaos with the IRGC unclear about when or how they should attack these enemy targets that they are seeing around the region. We could be watching a breakdown of discipline here, which I think would also probably portend the unraveling of the regime. But as you noted, John, more questions than answers, a lot of speculation.
0: More. Is it possible to leave this theater with the Strait of Hormuz opened and the nuclear package not solved? Is that a resolution that's imaginable?
1: It is imaginable because the nuclear issue may not be resolved for quite some time, given the fact that the enriched uranium lies deep underground, and it is likely not able to be extracted by the U.S. Nor the Islamic Republic. And so it could stay there for some time. I think it really is a question now of intent. But yes, if we open up the Strait of Hormuz and the oil prices drop, and we see an end to violence, that may be enough for the president to turn around and go home. It would not be a deal. It would be, I don't know, an understanding of sorts, but it may not be an outcome that the president could forego. I do think, though, that really right now what we're watching is a weakening of the regime. I think the Israeli response to those ballistic missiles and the decision by the Islamic Republic to declare that it considered the episode to be over, to me, was a sign that this is a regime that does not need more punishing, that it is afraid of that, which is what makes all of this very confusing today, John. That these reports of this chopper getting downed, it does not seem like the same regime that yesterday said that it considered the matter with Israel to be closed. Israel is an enemy they can deal with more easily than the United States. The U.S. is close up, and it has the ability to unleash enormous pain upon this regime. So a lot of questions we still don't need to answer, but I do think the president is still angling for a way out if he can find one. My only advice here for the president would be, don't forget about that economic campaign, because you could actually still do quite a bit more damage to the regime, maybe even end it if we stick to our guns.
0: One more turn before we go to Lebanon. Here's the question, and the way it came to me, I thought it was most helpful. Right now, are we negotiating to end this conflict permanently, or is this a bridge to the next episode? Is this mowing the lawn U.S. style, or is this the end?
1: I think that all depends on what is in the head of one man, and that one man is Donald Trump. I do know that he is not as interested in polling numbers and politics as he is in settling this once and for all, as he has explained. The question, though, is, as he continues to talk about a deal, is that really what he wants? And is he trying to get an end of conflict agreement with a regime that is still dead set on attacking the United States and its allies around the region? These are questions we don't know how to answer yet, but I do think that he has a strategy. There is a path, perhaps more narrow than it was before, but there is a path to victory here. My question is whether this man is committed to that strategy. Right now, we don't know. This is not a man who often speaks about a definitive strategy. He likes to keep his options open. He likes to keep his enemies and adversaries guessing. And that's exactly what he's doing right now.
0: To Lebanon, Jonathan Schanzer, Executive Director, Foundation for the Defense of Democracies. I'm John Batchelor.

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0: I'm John Batchelor with my colleague Jonathan Schanzer of the Foundation for Defense of Democracy. Since the first that the regime in Tehran communicated with the U.S. during the conflict, Lebanon, Lebanon, Lebanon, Hezbollah, Hezbollah, Hezbollah, right away, and it continues that way, we're not standing down until, and then Lebanon is included, Hezbollah is included. The IDF has continued its offensive. I'm told they're at Beaufort Castle, maybe north, I can't tell. Beaufort Castle is medieval, yes, but it also is a place where they found tunnels prepared. We're talking about the limits of the Israeli advance in 82. 600 years before that, we're talking about a battle between the Islamic forces and the Crusaders. That's how long this has been there. But I'm choosing it as a place to start, because if the Israelis are to maintain control of Hezbollah, and the attackers from Hezbollah, I'm told, live in the region. They're not from Beirut. They're not from Turkey. They're from the Litani River Valley. If Israel is to maintain security in the north, I don't see how it can give up Beaufort Castle again. Is there a way out of this, Jonathan, or are we... Is there an impossible demand that Iran keeps making and it can't be solved?
1: Well, I think what happened over the weekend, the drama over the weekend, has actually gone quite a ways in explaining what we're likely to see moving forward. The Islamic Republic, you're right, had warned that Lebanon needed to be part of the ceasefire with the United States. The Israelis did not agree to this. And in the interim, what we saw for weeks was attacks being carried out by Hezbollah against Israel, FPV drones, as well as missiles and rockets. And it got to the point where the Israelis could not just respond tactically any longer. They put planes up in the air and they started bombing command and control centers and other valuable assets of Hezbollah in Dahiya, in the southern suburbs of Beirut and elsewhere. The Iranians immediately claimed that this was a violation of the ceasefire, even though it was not their ceasefire to claim. This is not their territory. They do not actually control Lebanon, at least not in any way that Lebanese would appreciate. And so that's when they fired those missiles at Israel. Israel intercepted all of them and immediately scrambled its refueling planes as well as its air force. They got up in the air, and that was when Donald Trump said, you know, I'm calling on everybody to stop. The Israelis were not satisfied with that. And Benjamin Netanyahu, the prime minister of Israel, got on the phone with Donald Trump. And we don't know whether he openly defied Donald Trump or whether he negotiated Trump to another position. But we do know that the Israelis then responded with attacks across Harg Island, Tehran, and Isfahan, estimated 15 strikes, according to what I understand. And that's when the Iranians said that they believed that the matter was closed. Immediately thereafter, the Israelis began striking Hezbollah further to basically make the point that what happens in Lebanon stays in Lebanon, and it is not the business of the Islamic Republic. I believe that that still holds right now, John. I believe that those are the new rules of the game, rewritten by the Israelis and apparently accepted by the Islamic Republic. From what I understand, the Israelis have plans to continue moving north. I believe that they see this as their moment to truly press the advantage. And at least from what I see right now from Donald Trump, they will not be getting interference from 1600 Pennsylvania.
0: Hezbollah has been rearming. Is that accurate?
1: Oh, yes.
0: And in that rearmament, that involves IRGC. There are commanders and experts in the region, correct?
1: Correct. Always.
0: What kind of abandonment is that?
1: Well, it may be, John, that the Islamic Republic tried to exert influence farther afield as it's been negotiating with the United States. It was trying to say this is our sphere of influence.
0: Right.
1: What the response was, and by the way, all of this violence is, it's a dialogue without words, right? And so the response was, you don't get to do that, and you are now out of Lebanon. Now, whether the Islamic Republic tries to nudge its way back in, and to try to officially exert more influence remains to be seen. But the Israelis, with a reluctant Donald Trump, shut it down. And so you could still see IRGC activity there. You could still see smuggling and potentially Iranian money. But their ability to truly exert power from that space in the Levant really looks to be shrinking. I think that would be good news if that is true. It would be good news for Israel. It doesn't mean that all will be calm afterwards, but it does portend possibly good things.
0: Doha, the capital of Qatar, It's generally understood that Qatar supports all of the adversaries we've been talking about, plus some. And they do it because they'll be crushed if they don't help the Muslim Brothers. Is that accurate?
1: Essentially, yes, John. I mean, what they do is they support a wide range of terror groups to give them leverage at the negotiating table and to make themselves indispensable to the United States. They play arsonist and firefighter. They support Hamas. And then when there's a hostage crisis, they say that they can get the hostages released. They sponsor the Taliban and host the Taliban. And then when the United States says it wants to get out of Afghanistan, well, they have an embassy there. And they offer up people that we can negotiate with. This is the way that the Qataris have long operated. I believe that they are not American allies. I believe that they are, to the letter of the law, state sponsors of terrorism, Hamas, Taliban, Al-Qaeda, ISIS, Iran, not to mention bribery schemes and all manner of illicit finance sloshing around the Middle East. But what we now see, and this is thanks to my colleague, Natalie Cano, she just wrote a report for FTD. You can find it at FTD.org, where she has exposed the receipts of the amount of money that the Qataris spend in the United States. And what she has found is receipts for $400 billion plus that the Qataris have invested here. This is buying them influence. By the way, that number could be actually closer to $1.2 trillion. And this needs to be better understood here. I suspect we're going to be learning more, and we'll be publishing more soon.
0: The Qataris are the ones that gave the Air Force plane to the president, correct? That's part of their investment in America.
1: That is part of it, but it's $400 million plane, but it's also the sponsorship of the congressional baseball game. It is it's the sponsorship of White House correspondent dinner parties, naked influence buying by a state sponsor of terrorism that is still in the middle of the mix here in our war in the Middle East.
0: And we don't leave aside the Muslim Brothers. They're in the mix as well. Is that correct?
1: The Qataris and the Turks are the two largest patrons of the Muslim Brotherhood on the planet. They are, again, arsonist and firefighter. We need to beware.
0: Jonathan Schanzer, Executive Director of Foundation for the Defense of Democracies. I'm John Batson.
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10: Stan Tovin! 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Is he having a playoff series?
2: The
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11: I don't know this for sure. 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Do we go after officiating at this moment? 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
10: Mm-hmm. Fighting for position on the diamond.
12: And a 2-2 pitch to Ohtani with Freeland now at second. He swings and it's a line drive left center field, a base hit. Freeland's going to get waved around by Dino Weeble. He'll come to the plate. Throw goes into second. Ohtani slides. He's safe with an RBI double.
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13: 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She drives it. Angel Reese with just her second three this season.
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14: 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More from Game 3 at Madison Square Garden, and we look ahead to Game 4, plus all 30 teams in action at the ballpark, and big dreams in the W set the stage for tonight's show. We take you right to the ice, though. Stanley Cup Final, Game 4 on ESPN from a ruckus T-Mobile Arena in Las Vegas. An epic series so far. Game 1, Golden Knights were the first road team with a multi-goal comeback win in a Game 1 of a final, taking that one 5-4. Game 2 became the first Stanley Cup Final with back-to-back multi-goal comeback wins as Carolina took that one 4-3 in overtime. And Game 3, who could forget, Vegas's Mitch Marner records 4 points in the second period, 3 goals in just 6 minutes. The Hurricanes trailed 4-0 and rallied to tie the game, scoring 3 goals in the third period, but Vegas got the win 5-4 in double overtime. So, Game 4, Vegas leading the series 2-1. Biggest storyline tonight was who would be in the net for Carolina. It was Brandon Bussey making his first playoff start. A new game, the same story. This time it was Carolina finding the back of the net just 66 seconds into the action.
15: Of course, Carolina's 3 goals in 39 seconds. Now they're winning offensive zone draw. Low shot out in front. Lively push. They score! Right off the hop, Logan Stankoven. Oh, my! Is he having a playoff series? His 11th puts Carolina up one.
14: 99.9 the fan. Then barely 2 minutes later, Carolina again to make it 2-0. That lead wouldn't hold for long, though, as Vegas's Mark Stone scored to get the Golden Knights on the board. Still in the first period, score 2-1. Carolina looking for the insurance goal.
15: Thank you for the Rod compliment. Let's see if the Canes can cash in on both. Here's a chance. They can shoot. Traffic. Shoot, and they score! The captain again! It's 4 games and 4 goals for Jordan Staal! Oh, what a series is he writing! And it's 3-1, Carolina, and that is a power play goal!
14: That again from 99, the fans. So they get it and took a 3-1 lead heading into the first intermission. In the second, that theme continued. Vegas wasted no time getting one in the net. William Karlsson scored to bring it within one. Then, with just under 3 minutes remaining in the period.
16: Picked up on the right by Jarvis. His pass got tipped. The center goes Sissons. Howden, a 2-on-1. Howden pulls. He shoots. He scores! 3-3 tie in game four. Brett Howden, his 14th playoff goal.
14: Fox Sports 98.9, and so the score, knotted at 3, held as the period came to a close, ending what was a frantic 40 minutes of hockey. In the third, still tied 3-3, it was Carolina's Jordan Hall with an incredible shot as he was falling down.
15: As Vegas is able to get it into the neutral zone, but Carolina right back, no giveaway, Jarvis goes in, backhand and Hart with the save. Oh, Jarvis all alone, now back out in front for Staal, a backhand and score! He scores again! Oh my goodness! The captain is unreal! His second in the game! And the Hurricanes have got a 4-3 lead with 13-28. Oh, captain, my captain! Jordan Staal writing a story in the Stanley Cup Final.
14: What a call there on 99 the Fan. It's always the best when you get the voice to crack. Staal becomes the fourth player, age 37 or older, with a multi-goal game in the Stanley Cup Final. Trailing 4-3 late in the game, Las Vegas pulled Hart from the net to gain the advantage, but it backfired as Carolina got one across with just seconds remaining. And so the Hurricanes win yet another instant classic in this Stanley Cup final, 5-3 to even the series 2-2. Jordan Staal became the second oldest player to score a third period game-winning goal in the Stanley Cup final. And he joined SportsCenter tonight to share his thoughts on the win and just how exhausting this series has been so far.
17: The mental side of this game and this series has been, it's been hard, and it's been back and forth. Every game has been ups and downs, and it's never pretty, and two good teams, and it's been so much fun and to be a part of. But the guys grinded mentally tough tonight, I thought, and kind of stuck with it. Obviously, tough second period, and then, you know, just stepping into the third period knowing we just got one shot and a chance to win. So we kept moving forward, and then, you know, after the big goal, I thought we did a great job of just closing it down and finding ways to keep the puck out of our nets, and it was a big one.
14: Hurricanes head coach Ron Brind'Amour on Jordan Staal.
18: Jordan has five goals in the series, but what makes him such a terror defensively that makes him so difficult to match up against for opposing lines?
19: He's big and strong, and he takes every shift like it's his last, and then and.

0: Tortorella post-game on the difference for his team tonight.
1: I thought we battled back, probably, and I thought our third period was probably our best period. The frustrating part for me is they don't earn their winning goal. You know, it's not so much the turnover. Carter makes a great save, but just after that, we make another mistake and we leave the front of the net. So, yeah, so there are a lot of good minutes in the game. It's just for free. That's a hard one for me in the third period. So we'll regroup and get ready for our next one.
0: On a high note for the series, this is the first time in Stanley Cup final history that each team has scored 3+ goals in each of the first 4 games. So what's Game 5 got for us? We'll find out. Series heads back to Raleigh on Thursday night. The puck drops at Lenovo Center at 8 p.m. Eastern Time on ABC. Chris Burnett with you as SportsCenter All Night rolls on.
2: 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The San Antonio Spurs come to Madison Square Garden and knock off the Knicks 115-111.
3: We weathered the storm. I mean, we've been fighting adversity all year. I mean, we looked at this like nothing different. We just wanted to come here and get a win.
4: Time's a time to really catch your breath and discuss some things that you need to improve upon or what you're seeing out there that hopefully can help each other in the second half, and that's what we did. I thought we came out of the third quarter with the right approach and got some stops and had some good execution.
0: An epic environment inside Madison Square Garden on Monday night for Game 3, the first finals game in that building in 27 years. The Spurs, desperately needing a win after falling into a 2-0 hole, came out on fire. Continued the trend of the road team winning each of the first 3 games of this series. Victor Wembanyama set the tone from the first basket, a throwdown dunk that shook the walls back in San Antonio. With Wimby, you know right away what he has that night. Just ask our Brian Windhorst earlier today on the Rich Eisen Show.
5: What we've seen in these big giant games in the conference finals and finals is you almost know within the first 2 or 3 minutes whether he's got his fastball. And I think his energy is something that at this point in his career sort of ebbs and flows. And he needs to be a high energy player, because what differentiates him isn't just his size, it's his size with the skill. And part of his skill is the mobility and his ability to go in and out and up and down the court. And I just felt in games 1 and 2, he didn't have that. And his numbers were good. His numbers were misleading. Like, if you didn't watch the games and you were just like, well, he's averaging 27-10. Why are you saying he's not playing? Well, I'd be like, well, because he's shooting 40% and he's got 10 turnovers in 2 games. And he just was trailing plays a lot. He wasn't leading plays. Totally, totally, totally different Victor Wembanyama. Like, by the way, we saw in like game 6 and 7 of the Western Conference Finals. He had 3 dunks in the first 5 minutes of the game. I think he only had 2 dunks in the first 2 games combined.
0: Wimby became the second youngest player with a 30-point, 5-rebound, 5-assist finals game. The only player younger, Magic Johnson. So what changed for Wimby in this one? Why was he so effective versus games 1 and 2? ESPN Radio's David Dennis Jr.
6: They were better at getting Wimby the ball in the better spots, on the pick and roll, and a lot more lobs. He was 4-for-4 in lobs, more than he's had, I think, all series combined. They were getting him, like, Stephon Castle does this thing. It's sort of Randall Cunningham, Randy Moss-esque, Culpepper, Randy Moss-esque, where if he knows that Wimby has a shorter dude on him, he's just going to throw the ball near the basket, just somewhere near the basket, and Wimby's going to catch it. And there was a lot more of that.
0: Well, speaking of Stephon Castle, he and Wimby combined for 55 points. The first pair of teammates, 22 or younger, each with 20 points in a finals game. It wasn't just their presence that got it done for the Spurs. San Antonio brought the physicality, and it was key in getting the win. Monica McNutt on GetUp.
7: The strategy is very clear in terms of the Spurs being physical.
8: Right.
7: And so I agree with you, and I will say this. Mikal Bridges has been outstanding in this postseason run. He, in particular, last night got in foul trouble, only scored a basket. Like, it messed with his flow, and he has been important to the Knicks. I hear you. Mm-hmm. It should not be the end-all, be-all. But I do think there is a very clear and deliberate, we're going to be physical in this ballgame. I don't ever accuse anybody of goons type of behavior in the NBA because I just don't buy it. But there were some plays that you were like, come on now.
0: Hey, the Spurs have been tested before. They needed to level up in the Western Conference Finals to get past the reigning champs. They did that, and the conversation continued on Get Up with Jay Williams chiming in with his thoughts.
9: The Spurs learned going against OKC
8: right. What
9: physicality actually does, right?
8: Yeah.
9: And physicality has favored the team that hits you first. Typically has won every game that the Spurs have played.
7: I agree.
9: Even when they lost games. I'm like, oh, Wimby got hit in the mouth first by Karl-Anthony Towns. He's being punked around. Like, we have to do that. So it goes both ways.
0: And it indeed goes both ways, and New York didn't do its part to match what San Antonio brought to the floor. It needs to find that if it's going to keep this series from being tied. ESPN Radio's Freddie Coleman on New York's lack of adjustments.
8: He wants to make sure that the

0: better Whistler's going to have it for his guy Jalen Brunson, because San Antonio said, we're going to be physical, your best player, who is below 6'2". We believe we're going to wear him down as this series goes along. Jalen Brunson, the first three rounds, was shooting 46% from the field. In the first three games of the NBA Finals, he's shooting 37% from the field. So, Mike Brown, I know what you're trying to do, but I'm also going to have this if you're Mike Brown. Stay out doing that, because the referees have already established in the first three games they will allow a physical series.
1: And speaking of the officials, they're letting these guys play. They're allowing guys to be aggressive, and I don't know what more you can ask for in a finals matchup. It's caught people's attention, and I think the last thing you want is for them to adjust and start getting guys in foul trouble. Harry Douglas earlier on Freddie and Harry.
2: I love the way the officials are allowing these players to play physical. Mike Brown, be careful what you ask for. Although I don't think it's going to alter what the officials have been able to allow. But you also have a guy over there by the name of Carl Anthony Towns who has a history of getting in foul trouble. The last thing you want is these officials calling ticky-tack fouls, and then your big man gets in foul trouble and he's not available to you and he has to sit most of the game.
1: So we've got a pivotal game four coming up later tonight back in the Garden. Knicks lead this one 2-1. Tip-off set for 8:30 on ABC. The NBA playoffs are on ESPN Radio. Catch postseason action on ESPN Radio and the ESPN app presented by Gusto. SportsCenter All Night rolls on to the Diamond. Dodgers Pirates. Paul Skeens entered this one on the mound with a 4.95 ERA over his last four starts. That's his worst four-start span within a season in his career. Eric Lauer on the mound for L.A., making just his second start for the Dodgers since joining less than a month ago. What started as an old-fashioned pitcher's duel only lasted for so long. Pirates grabbed an early 2-0 lead in the first with back-to-back home runs. The Dodgers got one back in the second and worked to tie it with another in the sixth. Skeens exited in the sixth for Pittsburgh, surrendering just two runs on six hits, snapping that four-game streak without a quality start. But then enter L.A. in the seventh, and the duel was off. Shohei Ohtani at the plate.
3: And a 2-2 pitch to Ohtani with Freeland now at second. He swings, and it's a line drive left center field, a base hit. Freeland's going to get waved around by Dino Weibel. He'll come to the plate. Throw goes into second. Ohtani slides. He's safe with an RBI double. And the Dodgers lead it 4-2.
4: Well, that's the way you play baseball right there.
1: AM 570 LA Sports. That to make it 4-2. Same inning.
3: Ohtani leads at second. The stretch in the 2-1. And Andy swings. It's a drive to left field and deep. This ball heading back to the wall. Gone! A home run! Andy Páez, his 15th home run of the season. Drives in two. It is 6-2 Dodgers. Páez with a blast into the bleachers and left.
1: Still in the seventh, Freddie Freeman at the plate with a milestone.
3: And Freddie Freeman swings. There it is. Hit number 2,500. It's a base hit to center. Freeland comes in to score. Ohtani goes first to third. So Freddie Freeman with a milestone hit. 2,500 career hits for Freddie Freeman.
1: And he's just the 102nd player to reach 2,500 hits. He is baseball's active leader. Pittsburgh managed to grab one more in the ninth, but this was all L.A. Dodgers win it 12-3. And Freeman after the game on that 2,500.
5: It does mean a lot. And then obviously when your manager and your teammates appreciate what you've done over the course of your career, it does mean a lot. There's always another goal to get to, but to step back and realize, you know, how long you have to play, the consistency over the course of that, to play at a high level for many, many years to get there, it does mean a lot. I just try to play this game the right way, the best of my abilities every single day, and, to reach some of these cool milestones as you get later in your career, it's definitely mean something.
1: These two back at it later tonight for game two of this three-game series. Yankees Guardians, New York sent Garrett Cole to the hill, his fourth start since returning from Tommy John surgery. Guardians countered with Slade Ciccone, who quieted the Yankees' bats himself just last week. Spencer Jones at the plate for New York in the top of the second.
6: Cranks that in the air to center field and deep. Quad back, looking up, there it is!
1: Amazon Prime as we head to the top of the eighth, still tied 2-2.
6: 3-2 on Jazz. And Jazz drives that in the air. Deep down the right field line. That is gone! Jazz Chisholm Jr. once again with Aaron Judge's lumber.
1: That's his first go-ahead home run in the eighth inning or later as a member of the Yankees. The solo shot proved to be the difference in this one. New York takes it 3-2. We've got a lot more from the Diamond Tuesday night. We take you there when we come back. SportsCenter All Night will continue. It's ESPN Radio.
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1: 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Chris Burnett with you here on SportsCenter All Night. We continue that lap around the ballpark. Braves, White Sox, Atlanta still in the driver's seat in the league. Best record in baseball. Chicago played well at home this season. Just 1.5 back in the AL Central. Could it continue, though? We entered the ninth tied 4-4 in this one. The Braves moved one across to take a 5-4 lead. Then in the bottom of the ninth.
26: Chance to be a hero in his major league debut. Tying run at third, two outs. The 0-1. Montgomery hits a fly ball pretty well. Deep left, and it is gone! He's won!
1: ESPN 1000, White Sox win it 6-5 in extras. Braden Montgomery with the Oppo home run tallied 3 RBI as well in his MLB debut. He's just the fifth player in league history to hit a walk-off home run in their league debut. Montgomery had this to say after the game.
17: I had no clue. I hit it, and I thought that it would at least get over his head, and so I was excited that at least we didn't lose. That left me speechless.
18: What do you do for an encore now? How do you follow it up with game?
17: That's a great question. I guess from here on out, it's all downhill. I'm at the highs of the highs, so we'll see.
1: I don't know about all downhill, but the White Sox are 8-4 in their past 12 games, and they've won 6 straight home games now. For the White Sox, it's also their 30th multi-home run game this season. That's the most in baseball. The Braves, it's just their 3rd loss in their past 11 games. Cardinals-Mets. Cardinals riding a 4-game win streak. Struggled recently at Citi Field, though. Mets playing better there, but still dead last in the NL East. Tough night for the home team, though. Cards held a 4-0 lead as we catch this one in the 5th.
19: From the stretch, Peralta's pitch. Burleson gets into this one. He sends it deep to left field. Back to the track, the wall. It's a goner. A home run for Alec Burleson, his 9th of the year. And the Cardinals have a 6-0 lead in the 5th inning here at Citi Field in New York.
1: Cardinals Radio Network, that 2-run shot followed by one more for fun, and St. Louis blanked the Mets 7-0. The win is tied for the largest of the season for the Cardinals and their 5th straight. It's the longest active win streak in baseball. Dustin May's first scoreless outing with less than 5 hits allowed in more than 3 years, and the Mets snapped a 5-game home win streak versus the Cardinals. It was the longest since Citi Field opened in 2009. Red Sox, Rays, and Tampa, top of the AL East, facing the bottom of the AL East, and will head to the bottom of the 6th in this one.
20: 0-1 with 2 aboard. Swinging a line drive, looping into left center, falling quickly, a drop space hit. Williamson hits third. He's coming home. The throw by Rafaela, not in time. Another 2-out run for the Rays. All 4 of the runs for Tampa Bay with 2 down. Richie Palacios delivers, and the Rays up 4-1 in the 6th.
1: 620 WDAE, that to make it 4-1, and that was all that was needed for the Rays. Red Sox got a couple back, but Tampa Bay wins it 4-3 for the Rays. They're the first AL East team ever to start the season 11-0 in home division games. Yandy Diaz 1-for-3. He reached base safely now in 23 consecutive games, the longest active streak in Major League Baseball and the longest by a Rays player this season. The Red Sox now with 3 straight losses, all versus division opponents. Diamondbacks, Marlins, Arizona trying to rack up some wins to keep pace with the Dodgers in the NL West, hoping to do that against the sub-500 Marlins in Miami. This one was back and forth in every frame. Arizona scored 3 in the top of the 8th to tie it 6-6. Then in the bottom of the inning, Miami's Otto Lopez up the bat.
21: 2-0. That one, a line shot that is up the cut and throw for a base hit. Mack around third. Center fielder Waltschmidt comes up firing, and it's cut off. The league's leading hitter delivers again, his 3rd hit of the night, and Otto Lopez drills an RBI single up the gut. It's 7-6 in the bottom of the 8th.
1: 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Mariners-Orioles, Seattle wins it 6-5. It's back to Las Vegas for more from Game 4. 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
1: San Antonio Spurs star Victor Wembanyama will not receive a flagrant foul for his shove to the upper body of Knicks guard Jalen Brunson in Game 3 of the NBA Finals. The Big 12 athletic directors held a spirited call on Tuesday with Commissioner Brett Yormark to air grievances from a judge's decision to allow Texas Tech quarterback Brendan Sorsby to play this season following his gambling admissions. And the Carolina Hurricanes defeated the Las Vegas Golden Knights in Game 4 of the Stanley Cup Final behind two goals from Carolina's Jordan Staal.
29: Now this best of seven is about to become a best of three. As Carolina wins the draw, they'll roll it back in. 5 seconds left here at T-Mobile Arena. Brandon Bussey, his first ever playoff start, will be a win in the Stanley Cup Final in Game 4. And we're headed back to Raleigh, tied at 2. Canes with a 5-3 win in Game number 4.
1: 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I'm Chris Burnett. It was yet another fast start in this year's Stanley Cup Final, this time Game 4, with Carolina getting one by Carter Hart just 66 seconds into the action, a theme that has been present throughout this series. The biggest question coming into Game 4 was who would be in the crease for the Hurricanes. Brandon Bussey got his first playoff start after replacing Frederik Andersen in Game 3, and Bussey went on to finish with 18 saves on 21 shots on goal. Carolina held a 3-1 lead after the first period, and Vegas did what it does best and tied it in the second period. We entered the third 3-3, and Carolina's Jordan Hall scored his second goal of the game, and that proved to be the difference. A late empty net goal wrapped this one up for the Hurricanes 5-3, and the series is now even at two games apiece. Brandon Bussey records 18 saves in his postseason debut, just the fourth Hurricanes goaltender to win a Stanley Cup final game. Bussey joined our own Emily Kaplan after the game.
7: Brandon, your first playoff start, and it's at the Stanley Cup final. What was your reaction when you found out?
9: Obviously excited. You know, I think this is what a lot of, you know, kids grow up, they dream about doing something like this. So honored to have the opportunity. It was a great effort by us tonight. Excited to get back to Raleigh.
7: Your first big save, Mark Stone's coming at you on a breakaway. What's going through your mind in that sequence?
9: Just stop the puck. Find ways to stop the puck, I think, kind of right after that. We got the second goal, I think. So sometimes it's not about how many saves you make, it's when you make them. Yeah.
7: So you said this is what kids dream of. You're 27 years old, and you made your NHL debut this year after years of grinding in the minors. Like, what do you hope people take away from your story?
9: I don't know. Maybe just never give up. Have fun with it. I'm having a blast. So as long as you're having fun, there's no need to stress about anything.
7: Okay, and a question about the game winner, your captain, Jordan Skull. He scores on his stomach. What did that look like from your vantage point?
9: Hectic, like this series has been. So, you know, he's a big-time player. He's, you know, leads us every day, plays the right way, and is rewarded.
7: All right, and we're going to have you again Thursday night in Raleigh. Do you hope you get the start?
9: Talk to Rod.
7: I will. Thank you, Brandon. Congratulations.
1: So a winner tonight. Will he be back in the net on Thursday night? We'll find out. Head coach Rob Brindamore on Bussey getting the start after the game.
10: Can you walk us through why you went with Brandon and also why Freddie didn't dress as the backup?
11: About a minute conversation with our goalie coach, and so Freddie needs a little break. Okay. So we went with the other guy, and if you're going to give him a break, you need to give him a break. So to me, him dressing and going through all that, and just that's not really giving him a night off. So it's just, that's it.
1: So again, will he be back in the net on Thursday night? We'll find out.
11: We'll make that decision tomorrow at some point, more than likely, or maybe even the morning of the game. I don't know, but I'm not making any decisions yet.
1: So for the Golden Knights, 21 shots on goal. That ties their fewest this postseason. Head coach John Tortorella on this now being a best of three.
12: Just getting ready for the next game. Flush this. We worked hard to get back into it, and I thought we had a really good third period. Jack hits the crossbar, and we hit a post, but we don't get it done. So we need to flush it, get ready for our next game. I don't think we should be looking any farther than just the next game. So we'll get on the plane tomorrow and get ready to play.
1: Teams that win game four after trailing 2-1 in a best of seven Stanley Cup final own an overall series record of 11-16. Game five on Thursday in Raleigh, 8 Eastern time. The puck will drop on ABC. SportsCenter All Night, ESPN Radio.
13: The San Antonio Spurs come to Madison Square Garden and knock off the Knicks.
14: I mean, we've been fighting adversity all year. I mean, we look at this like nothing different. We just wanted to come here and get a win.
15: And I thought we came out of the third quarter with the right approach and got some stops and had some good execution.
1: NBA Finals Game 3. The scene was Madison Square Garden, and a scene it was. San Antonio walked into one of the best environments at the Garden in almost 30 years and quieted the crowd with a 115-111 win. So what went wrong for the Knicks? Environment too much? Bad coaching? Star players not making plays? ESPN NBA reporter Vincent Goodwill.
16: Everything around yesterday was like, oh, this is 20-something years in the making, or 50 years in the making. And what a lot of people forgot was that a basketball game had to be played. And it was real easy to get wrapped up in all of it. But I think, look, Victor Wembanyama had a great second half. Keldon Johnson played, as bad as Keldon Johnson played as far as offense, he was actually really good on defense as far as getting under Karl Anthony Towns. And let's be honest, Jalen Brunson went full hero ball in the second half, and that hasn't worked in this series.
1: It is not
16: a short stretch in game one.
1: It is not, and the Spurs out-physicaled the Knicks, and the refs let them play for the most part. Victor Wembanyama was his old self from the jump, went on to score 32 points to go with 8 rebounds and 6 assists for New York. It can't let Wimby play free on defense. He's too big and too agile. They've got to make him work on that end of the floor. ESPN Radio's Freddie Coleman weighed in there.
2: They gave Victor Wembanyama a night off on defense. He was allowed to be that free safety hovering because anytime they had a smaller guy, Karl-Anthony Towns, the ball never went over there to get to Karl-Anthony Towns. You can say that's on the players, that's on the coach. It's collective, in my opinion. If you're Jalen Brunson, if you're any of the guards and you see that kind of matchup, that's the kind of matchup that you hunt because they do that to Jalen Brunson all the time. They try to get him in those cross matches where he's going to be on a bigger player and they're going to try to bully him down in the post and try to weaken his legs. This way he doesn't have anything left to be Captain Clutch in the fourth quarter.
1: Well, Freddie said it best there. Wimby was playing free safety on defense at 7'5", and that's not setting your offense up for success. Jay Williams had more on GetUp.
17: The more that the Spurs are in rotation, then you have to recover, and that opens up dribble drive situations. If you noticed last night, Wimby took the player always in the bottom corner.
18: Yeah, he did.
17: It didn't matter who that player was. Whatever player was in the corner, that was his player, and he played a free safety.
1: Again, not going to get it done like that against a high-caliber player. Speaking of a high-caliber player, New York's Jalen Brunson matched Wimby with 32 points of his own, tacked on 5 rebounds, 5 assists. Only one other player in the history of the franchise has scored 30 points twice in the finals, and that was Willis Reed back in 1970. But the efficiency is lacking for Brunson. What at times has been a strength this postseason, especially late in games, has not been there in games 2 and 3. And that's an area of focus in game 4. ESPN Radio's David Dennis Jr. sees it the same way.
19: The efficiency has not been there. He's under 40% for the series. And he looks like he just cannot get those fourth quarter points like he used to. He did it in game 1, game 2 and game 3. They were not falling in the same way. He missed a free throw in game 2. That was, something we kind of not talking about because of what happened after that. But Brunson is struggling against this Spurs team. And last night he tried to close, could not close in the way that he usually does. They were hounding him. They gave him trouble. They did not foul him.
1: And where was Karl-Anthony Towns in this one? Managed just 11 points in 38 minutes on the floor. The big man in the middle is a critical piece of the puzzle to the Knicks winning this series. He found ways to mitigate Wembanyama during the 2 games in San Antonio, but not in game 3. Alan Hahn from 880 ESPN New York joined GetUp on Tuesday with some blistering feedback for Big Cat.
20: First of all, you let Wemby off the hook because, he was kicking his butt in the first 2 games. And what did they do? They said, well, Wemby can't handle Cat. So let's get him off him. That's a win for you, Kat. Like, you just won that. You made them change their defense and say 100%. The other team's star center can't guard you, which is what Kat said walking off the floor in San Antonio after game 2.
17: Right.
20: This guy's got nothing for me. And so instead of now using that to empower you into now I'm going to dominate the 6'6 guy guarding me, he went down to the post and didn't want the ball. And there were times that offense did struggle because he didn't want the ball. And that was a problem. Engage is the exact word. He needs to be engaged in game 4, no matter who the hell's guarding.
17: Well, maybe
1: it'd be tough to say it was any other way. So here we go. We've got the storylines in place as the series continues. A lot to keep an eye on. NBA Finals game 4 coming to you live from Madison Square Garden later tonight. Tip off set for 8:30 on ABC. 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SportsCenter rolls on. The college football world was knocked off its feet on Monday when the verdict was announced in the case between Texas Tech QB Brennan Sorsby and the NCAA. After a judge granted a preliminary injunction that will allow Sorsby to play this upcoming season for the Red Raiders, Sorsby, who admitted to wagering over $90,000 on several sports, including Indiana football, while he was a member of the team before transferring to Cincinnati and earlier this year to Texas Tech, will sit the first 2 games of the 2026 season. Those games are against Abilene Christian and Oregon State, 2 games that should be wins for Texas Tech with or without him. So how did this happen? How was the injunction granted? ESPN senior writer Dan Wetzel.
21: In this case, it was clear cut that Sorsby was a violation of that. And like you said, they mounted this defense, which is, in my opinion, dubious, but they were able to get a temporary injunction. And all you have to do with these temporary injunctions, and this is why sometimes you hear about hey, there's a third, you know, some team just signed a 27-year-old Albanian pro basketball player. How is that legal? Well, they get in a temporary injunction. They just go to a local judge and they say, we have an argument that might win. And the standard then is, okay, do I think there's enough there that you have an argument? Not that the argument is true. They aren't ruling that Sorsby's argument is correct. They're just saying he has the right to make that argument. And in the interim, he would suffer irreparable harm if he is banished. But by the time the actual case would be heard, the season will be over and they'll just drop the case. So they effectively work around it.
1: So Sorsby, the number one player in the transfer portal, set to make at least $5 million this season, possibly a first-round pick in next year's NFL draft. But what's at stake here for the NFL? Is there a chance he slips? Maybe isn't taken at all? ESPN's Adam Schefter thinks his play will actually be the determining factor.
0: If Brendan Sorsby goes out and lights it up and is the best quarterback in college football, I'm going to guess that team's not going to be all that worried about it. And if he falls off this year, the way that some of the other quarterbacks who went into last season, who were thought to be top prospects that didn't turn out to be that way in their last year of college football, if he plays that way, I think it might be another red flag for teams. So I don't mean to oversimplify it, but I do think it'll be tied to a large extent his performance this year and how effective it is or isn't. I think it'll be an issue that a team would have no problem getting over and past if the guy's playing like a first-round talent.
1: Sorsby will sit the first two and then is prepared to suit up in time for conference play. That's week three, September 18th. It'll be at home against Houston. SportsCenter All Night, ESPN Radio, back to baseball. Phillies Blue Jays, Dylan Cease making his first start on the mound for Toronto in more than 2 weeks after coming off the IL. Phillies entered the bottom of the ninth inning with a 2-1 lead before it unraveled.
3: 0-2 pitch. Bounce, and it gets away from Real Muto. Coming to the plate, Miles Straw. He'll score. First and a third. We're tied at two on the wild pitch. Knuckle curve got away from the Phillies, and a fly ball now can win the game for the Blue Jays.
1: Sportsnet 590, The Fan, that knots it up.
3: Nobody out. The pitch to Valenzuela. Hit on a line. Down in left center field. In to score, Marshall. And the Blue Jays have walked it off. The rookie, Valenzuela's the hero. Toronto comes back in the bottom of the ninth to win it 3-2.
1: That was Valenzuela's only hit of the game and his first career walk-off hit. For Cease, it's his sixth straight start with 7-plus Ks. That's the longest of his career. The Phillies, it's their second loss in their past 8 games, and the Blue Jays have now won 3 of 4 after a tough stretch that saw them go 1-4. Rangers-Royals, we pick this one up in the sixth.
4: First pitch to Kags, and he drills it high in the air, deep right center field, headed for the fountains. It's a splashdown. Jack Caglione's second home run of the game. An ambush swing for a 2-run shot. The Royals have a 5-2 lead in the sixth.
1: 96-5, The Fan, Caglione with his second career multi-home run game, and the Royals beat the Rangers 5-3. The Royals 5 wins in their last 6 games, just 4 wins in their prior 21. Cubs-Rockies.
5: Hunter drives this ball towards right. Suzuki looking up. See you later. Touch him all time. Hunter Goodman, his 18th home run. Rockies take advantage of that weakness in the Cubs pitching. They serve up the long balls, and the Rockies lead it 2-0.
1: 850 KOA. The Rockies go on to win this one 7-3. For the Cubs, they're an MLB worst 5-14 since May 19th. Twins-Tigers. Tigers take this one 10-4, and the Angels beat the Astros 10-1. More from the Diamond and the W when we continue. 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
6: With SRN News, I'm Jason Walker. Graham Plattner winning the main Democratic primary for the U.S. Senate. And that sets up a high-stakes race against Republican Senator and incumbent Susan Collins in November. Democrat Xavier Becerra and Republican Steve Hilton will face off in California's governor race this fall. Hilton, a conservative commentator backed by President Trump. Becerra is a former state attorney general and U.S. health secretary. House Republicans have approved a $70 billion measure to fund the immigration enforcement agencies for the next 3 years. Bill now goes to the White House for the president's signature. Stanley Cup Finals, Carolina skating past Vegas 5-3. That ties up the series 2 games apiece. In the NBA, the Knicks lead the Spurs 2-1. SRN News.
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25: 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Clawed back, looking up. There it is. Home run number 1 for Spencer Jones. And what a loud shot it was.
26: 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That was a rocket.
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27: Here's the 0-1. Swung on. That is hit high, deep, right field. It is back. Warning track. Wall. It is gone! Two-run home run. Randy Arozarena
1: A big fly in Kansas City pushes the Royals past the Rangers on 96.5 The Fan.
4: First pitch to Tags, and he drills it high in the air. Deep right center field, headed for the fountains. It's a splashdown. Jack Caglione's second home run of the game. An ambush swing for a two-run shot. The Royals have a 5-2 lead in the sixth.
1: A debut to remember in the south side of Chicago as Braden Montgomery delivers for the White Sox. The call on ESPN 1000.
7: Chance to be a hero in his major league debut. Tying run at third, two outs. The 0-1. Montgomery hits a fly ball pretty well. Deep left. And it is gone! He's won it! No chance! An opposite way! Two-run home.
1: To the ice, a pivotal moment in Game 4 of the Stanley Cup Finals sees the Canes even the series on 99.9 The Fan.
4: Vegas able to get it into the neutral zone, but Carolina right back. No giveaway. Jarvis goes in backhanded hard with the save. Oh, Jarvis all alone now. Back at it for Bristol. A backhand. He scores. He scores again. Oh, my goodness. The captain is unreal. His second in the game. And the Hurricanes have got a 4-3 lead with 13:28. Oh, captain, my captain, Jordan Staal, writing a story in the Stanley Cup final.
1: And with the win, the Hurricanes even the series now, two games apiece. Game 5 in Raleigh on Thursday night. SportsCenter All Night, ESPN Radio, Commissioner's Cup in the W. Tournament runs June 1st to 17th. Tonight, we had a trio of matchups. Dream Sky on ESPN meeting for the first time this season, and it is their first meeting since Chicago traded Angel Reese to Atlanta. And it was Reese that stole the show here. Big bucket in the second quarter.
9: Nassim already with 8 points. Kicks it over to Reese. The look for three. She drives it. Angel Reese with just her second three this season. Remember, she had that big momentum shifter when they played Connecticut just a couple of games ago.
1: Again, that on ESPN. The Dream win this one, 82-75. Reese was the star. She had 17 points, 17 rebounds, and she is the first player in Dream history with back-to-back games that include 15 points and 15 rebounds. She shared her thoughts after the game on her performance and the big win.
10: Angel, where so much can be made of just the return of how you're coming with so much emotions, but how are you guys able to settle in and ultimately for your team to fight for you to get this big win?
11: Yeah, I mean, the ball was slippery early on. I turned the ball over a couple of times, but my teammates kept feeding me and getting us going. Defense leads to offense, and I think our defense tonight was really good. I think we could be a little better, but I think we played together tonight, and I'm really happy we got the win.
10: We saw the defense in the fourth quarter, something that you guys do so well throughout this entire season. What was it about how you guys were able to execute, especially down the stretch?
11: Yeah, being able to string more than one possession together, defensive stops. So we were like, let's get three stops in a row, make them call the first timeout, make them call another timeout. So I think we came together really well. Some of our shots weren't falling like we were used to, but I think we came together defensively and executed really well.
10: Well, you're talking about the ball being slippery, but it didn't look like it. I saw a lot of me bounds out there, Angel. And just for you to get your 57th double-double, the company that you're able to put your name in with Blake Griffin, Tim Duncan, Tina Charles the Great. What does it feel like to continuously with each double-double to move up the ranks?
11: Yeah, I mean, it doesn't matter unless I get a win. I was able to get a lot of double-doubles my first 2 years, but it feels good when you get a win. So I'm really happy to be with the Dream. I'm really excited. And we continue to march on for this Commissioner Cup.
1: Elsewhere in the W, the Valkyries beat the Mercury 87-81. Gabby Williams becomes the first player in Valkyries history with consecutive 25-point games. And the Valkyries improved to 2-0 versus the Mercury this season after losing all four games against Phoenix last year. Wings Lynx, strong start to the year for these two. Minnesota on a 7-game win streak. Dallas has won 4 in a row going into this one, but it would be the Lynx winning at 176. Much more coming your way from the Garden. That's next. SportsCenter All Night continues. It's ESPN Radio.
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22: 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The puck drops in Game 4 of the Stanley Cup Final.
28: Of course, Carolina's 3 goals in 39 seconds. Now they'll win an offensive zone draw. Low shot out in front. Lively force. They score! Right off the hop, Logan Stankoven. Oh, my! Is he having a playoff series?
22: The stakes rise in the NBA Finals.
29: I don't know this for sure. I want to be clear. But my guess is that there was a discussion last night. Do we go after officiating at this moment? I suspect that the reason that they did was because they know how important that's going to be going forward in the series. Mm-hmm.
22: Fighting for position on the diamond.
30: And a 2-2 pitch to Ohtani with Freeland now at second. He swings and it's a line drive left center field, a base hit. Freeland's going to get waved around by Dino Weeble. He'll come to the plate. Throw goes into second. Ohtani slides. He's safe with an RBI double.
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9: 8 points, kicks it over to Reese. The look for three. She drives it. Angel Reese with just her second three this season.
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1: 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More from Game 3 at Madison Square Garden, and we look ahead to Game 4, plus all 30 teams in action at the ballpark, and big dreams in the W set the stage for tonight's show. We take you right to the ice, though. Stanley Cup Final, Game 4 on ESPN from a ruckus T-Mobile Arena in Las Vegas. An epic series so far. Game 1, Golden Knights were the first road team with a multi-goal comeback win in a Game 1 of a final, taking that one 5-4. Game 2 became the first Stanley Cup Final with back-to-back multi-goal comeback wins, as Carolina took that one 4-3 in overtime. And Game 3, who could forget, Vegas's Mitch Marner records 4 points in the second period, 3 goals in just 6 minutes. The Hurricanes trailed 4-0 and rallied to tie the game, scoring 3 goals in the third period, but Vegas got the win 5-4 in double overtime. So, Game 4, Vegas leading the series 2-1. Biggest storyline tonight was who would be in the net for Carolina. It was Brandon Bussey making his first playoff start. A new game, the same story. This time it was Carolina finding the back of the net just 66 seconds into the action.
28: Of course, Carolina's 3 goals in 39 seconds. Now they're winning offensive zone draw. Low shot out in front. Lively push. They score! Right off the hop. Logan Stankoven. Oh, my! Is he having a playoff series? His 11th puts Carolina up one.
1: 99.9 the Fan. Then barely 2 minutes later, Carolina again to make it 2-0. That lead wouldn't hold for long, though, as Vegas's Mark Stone scored to get the Golden Knights on the board. Still in the first period, score 2-1. Carolina looking for the insurance goal.
28: Thank you for the Rod compliment. Let's see if the Canes can cash in on both. Here's a chance. They get you, Trevick. Shoot, and they score! The captain again! It's 4 games and 4 goals for Jordan Staal! Oh, what a series is he writing! And it's 3-1, Carolina, and that is a power play goal!
1: That again from 99, the Fans. So they get it and took a 3-1 lead heading into the first intermission. In the second, that theme continued. Vegas wasted no time getting one in the net. William Karlsson scored to bring it within one. Then with just under 3 minutes remaining in the period.
0: Picked up on the right by Jarvis. His pass got tipped. The center goes Sissons. Howden, a 2-on-1. Howden pulls. He shoots. He scores!
1: Fox Sports 98.9, and so the score, knotted at 3, held as the period came to a close, ending what was a frantic 40 minutes of hockey. In the third, still tied 3-3, it was Carolina's Jordan Staal with an incredible shot as he was falling down.
28: As Vegas able to get it into the neutral zone, but Carolina right back, no giveaway, Jarvis goes in, backhand and Hart with the save. Oh, Jarvis all alone, now back out in front for Staal, a backhand and Staal! He scores again! Oh my goodness! The captain is unreal! His second in the game! And the Hurricanes have got a 4-3 lead with 13:28. Oh, captain, my captain! Jordan Staal writing a story in the Stanley Cup Final.
1: What a call there on 99 the Fan. It's always the best when you get the voice to crack. Staal becomes the fourth player age 37 or older with a multi-goal game in the Stanley Cup Final. Trailing 4-3 late in the game, Las Vegas pulled Hart from the net to gain the advantage, but it backfired as Carolina got one across with just seconds remaining. And so the Hurricanes win yet another instant classic in this Stanley Cup Final, 5-3, to even the series 2-2. Jordan Staal became the second oldest player to score a third period game-winning goal in the Stanley Cup Final, and he joined SportsCenter tonight to share his thoughts on the win and just how exhausting this series has been so far.
3: The mental side of this game and this series has been, it's been hard, and it's been back and forth. Every game has been ups and downs, and it's never pretty, and two good teams, and it's been so much fun and to be a part of, but the guys grinded mentally tough tonight, I thought, and kind of stuck with it. Obviously, tough second period, and then, you know, just stepping into the third period knowing we just got one shot and a chance to win, so we kept moving forward, you know, after the big goal, I thought we did a great job of just closing it down and finding ways to keep the puck out of our nets, and it was a big one.
1: Hurricanes head coach Ron Brind'Amour on Jordan Staal.
5: Jordan has 5 goals in the series, but what makes him such a terror defensively that makes him so difficult to match up against for opposing lines?
6: He's big and strong, and he takes every shift like it's his last, and takes a lot of pride in that, and he takes pride in being the leader of this team, and does it by example. So, you know, you know, you surround him with, I think he's, we're putting some good players with him that now can really kind of bring out the other side of him. Everyone knew he was a good defensive player, but he's got some real offensive abilities too. Just and for whatever reason now, their goals are going in, and but he's always played like this.
1: The Golden Knights were outscored 9-1 in the third period of their last three games, and the loss tonight snaps a four-game home playoff win streak for Las Vegas. Head coach John Tortorella.

0: What's game five got for us? We'll find out. Series heads back to Raleigh on Thursday night. The puck drops at Lenovo Center at 8 p.m. Eastern time on ABC. Chris Burnett with you as SportsCenter All Night rolls on.
1: The road team rules in these NBA Finals. The San Antonio Spurs come to Madison Square Garden and knock off the Knicks 115-111.
2: We weathered the storm. I mean, we've been fighting adversity all year. I mean, we looked at this like nothing different. We just wanted to come here and get a win.
3: Half time's a time to really catch your breath and discuss some things that you need to improve upon or what you're seeing out there that hopefully can help each other in the second half. And that's what we did. I thought we came out of the third quarter with the right approach and got some stops and had some good execution.
0: An epic environment inside Madison Square Garden on Monday night for Game 3, the first finals game in that building in 27 years. The Spurs, desperately needing a win after falling into a 2-0 hole, came out on fire. Continued the trend of the road team winning each of the first three games of this series. Victor Wembanyama set the tone from the first basket, a throwdown dunk that shook the walls back in San Antonio. With Wimby, you know right away what he has that night. Just ask our Brian Windhorst earlier today on the Rich Eisen Show.
4: What we've seen in these big giant games in the conference finals and finals is you almost know within the first 2 or 3 minutes whether he's got his fastball. And I think his energy is something that at this point in his career sort of ebbs and flows. And he needs to be a high energy player, because what differentiates him isn't just his size, it's his size with the skill. And part of his skill is the mobility and his ability to go in and out and up and down the court. And I just felt in games 1 and 2, he didn't have that. And his numbers were good. His numbers were misleading. Like, if you didn't watch the games and you were just like, well, he's averaging 27-10. Why are you saying he's not playing? Well, I'd be like, well, because he's shooting 40% and he's got 10 turnovers in 2 games. And he just was trailing plays a lot. He wasn't leading plays. Totally different Victor Wembanyama. Like, by the way, we saw in like game 6 and 7 of the Western Conference Finals. He had 3 dunks in the first 5 minutes of the game. I think he only had 2 dunks in the first 2 games combined.
0: Wimby became the second youngest player with a 30-point, 5-rebound, 5-assist finals game. The only player younger, Magic Johnson. So what changed for Wimby in this one? Why was he so effective versus games 1 and 2? ESPN Radio's David Dennis Jr.
5: They were better at getting Wimby the ball in the better spots, on the pick and roll, and a lot more lobs. He was 4 for 4 in lobs, more than he's had, I think, all series combined. They were getting him, like, Stephon Castle does this thing. It's sort of Randall Cunningham, Randy Moss-esque, Culpepper, Randy Moss-esque, where if he knows that Wimby has a shorter dude on him, he's just going to throw the ball near the basket. Just somewhere near the basket, and Wimby's going to catch it. And there was a lot more of that.
0: Well, speaking of Stephon Castle, he and Wimby combined for 55 points. The first pair of teammates, 22 or younger, each with 20 points in a finals game. It wasn't just their presence that got it done for the Spurs. San Antonio brought the physicality, and it was key in getting the win. Monica McNutt on GetUp.
6: The strategy is very clear in terms of the Spurs being physical.
7: Right.
6: And so I agree with you, and I will say this. Mikal Bridges has been outstanding in this postseason run. He, in particular, last night got in foul trouble, only scored a basket. Like, it messed with his flow, and he has been important to the Knicks. I hear you. Mm-hmm. It should not be the end-all, be-all. But I do think there is a very clear and deliberate, we're going to be physical in this ballgame. I don't ever accuse anybody of goon type of behavior in the NBA because I just don't buy it. But there were some plays that you were like, come on now.
0: Hey, the Spurs have been tested before. They needed to level up in the Western Conference Finals to get past the reigning champs. They did that, and the conversation continued on Get Up with Jay Williams chiming in with his thoughts.
8: The Spurs learned going against OKC
7: right. What
8: physicality actually does, right?
6: Yeah.
8: And physicality has favored the team that hits you first. Typically has won every game that the Spurs have played
6: in. I agree.
8: Even when they've lost games. I'm like, oh, Wimby got hit in the mouth first by Karl Anthony Towns. He's being punked around. Like, we have to do that. So it goes both ways.
0: And it indeed goes both ways, and New York didn't do its part to match what San Antonio brought to the floor. It needs to find that if it's going to keep this series from being tied. ESPN Radio's Freddie Coleman on New York's lack of adjustments.
9: He wants to make sure that the better whistle is going to happen for his guy Jalen Brunson, because San Antonio said, we're going to be physical with your best player who is below 6'2". We believe we're going to wear him down as this series goes along. Jalen Brunson, the first 3 rounds, was shooting 46% from the field. In the first 3 games, the NBA Finals, he's shooting 37% from the field. So Mike Brown, I know what you're trying to do, but I'm also going to have this if you're Mike Brown. Stay out doing that, because the referees have already established in the first 3 games they will allow a physical series.
0: And speaking of the officials, they're letting these guys play. They're allowing guys to be aggressive, and I don't know what more you can ask for in a finals matchup. It's caught people's attention, and I think the last thing you want is for them to adjust and start getting guys in foul trouble. Harry Douglas earlier.

0: here on Freddie and Harry.
1: I love the way the officials are allowing these players to play physical. Mike Brown, be careful what you ask for. Although I don't think it's going to alter what the officials have been able to allow. But you also have a guy over there by the name of Carl Anthony Towns who has a history of getting in foul trouble. The last thing you want is these officials calling ticky-tack fouls, and then your big man gets in foul trouble and he's not available to you and he has to sit most of the game.
0: So we've got a pivotal game four coming up later tonight back in the Garden. Knicks lead this one 2-1. Tip-off set for 8:30 on ABC. The NBA playoffs are on ESPN Radio. 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SportsCenter All Night rolls on to the Diamond. Dodgers Pirates. Paul Skeens entered this one on the mound with a 4.95 ERA over his last four starts. That's his worst four-start span within a season in his career. Eric Lauer on the mound for LA, making just his second start for the Dodgers since joining less than a month ago. What started as an old-fashioned pitcher's duel only lasted for so long. Pirates grabbed an early 2-0 lead in the first with back-to-back home runs. The Dodgers got one back in the second and worked to tie it with another in the sixth. Skeens exited in the sixth for Pittsburgh, surrendering just two runs on six hits, snapping that four-game streak without a quality start. But then enter L.A. in the seventh, and the duel was off. Shohei Ohtani at the plate.
2: And a 2-2 pitch to Ohtani with Freeland now at second. He swings, and it's a line drive left center field, a base hit. Freeland's going to get waved around by Dino Weeble. He'll come to the plate. Throw goes into second. Ohtani slides. He's safe with an RBI double. And the Dodgers lead it 4-2.
3: Well, that's the way you play baseball right there.
0: AM 570 LA Sports. That to make it 4-2. Same inning.
2: Ohtani leads at second, the stretch in the 2-1, and Andy swings, hits a drive to left field and deep. This ball heading back to the wall, gone, a home run. Andy Páez, his 15th home run of the season, drives in two. It is 6-2 Dodgers. Páez with a blast into the bleachers and left.
0: Still in the seventh, Freddie Freeman at the plate with a milestone.
2: And Freddie Freeman swings. There it is. Hit number 2,500. It's a base hit to center. Freeland comes in to score. Ohtani goes first to third. So Freddie Freeman with a milestone hit. 2,500 career hits for Freddie Freeman.
0: And he's just the 102nd player to reach 2,500 hits. He is baseball's active leader. Pittsburgh managed to grab one more in the ninth, but this was all L.A. Dodgers win it 12-3, and Freeman after the game on that 2,500.
4: It does mean a lot. And then obviously when your manager and your teammates appreciate what you've done over the course of your career, it does mean a lot. There's always another goal to get to, but to step back and realize, you know, how long you have to play, the consistency over the course of that, to play at a high level for many, many years to get there, it does mean a lot. I just try to play this game the right way, the best of my abilities every single day. And, to reach some of these cool milestones as you get later in your career, it definitely means something.
0: These two back at it later tonight for game two of this three-game series. Yankees Guardians, New York sent Garrett Cole to the hill, his fourth start since returning from Tommy John surgery. Guardians countered with Slade Ciccone, who quieted the Yankees' bats himself just last week. Spencer Jones at the plate for New York in the top of the second.
5: Cranks that in the air to center field and deep. Quad back, looking up, there it is!
0: Amazon Prime as we head to the top of the eighth, still tied 2-2.
5: 3-2 on Jazz. And Jazz drives that in the air, deep down the right field line. That is gone! Jazz Chisholm Jr. once again with Aaron Judge's lumber gives the Yankees the lead.
0: That's his first go-ahead home run in the eighth inning or later as a member of the Yankees. The solo shot proved to be the difference in this one. New York takes it 3-2. We've got a lot more from the Diamond Tuesday night. We take you there when we come back. SportsCenter All Night will continue. It's ESPN Radio.
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0: 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Chris Burnett with you here on SportsCenter All Night. We continue that lap around the ballpark. Braves, White Sox, Atlanta still in the driver's seat in the league. Best record in baseball. Chicago played well at home this season. Just 1.5 back in the AL Central. Could it continue, though? We entered the ninth tied 4-4 in this one. The Braves moved one across to take a 5-4 lead. Then in the bottom of the ninth.
26: Chance to be a hero in his major league debut. Tying run at third, two outs. The 0-1. Montgomery hits a fly ball pretty well. Deep left. And it is gone! He's won it! No chance! An opposite way! Two-run homer! Braden Montgomery coming around third! He's gonna be mobbed by his teammates! This team is something else!
0: ESPN 1000, White Sox win it 6-5 in extras. Braden Montgomery with the oppo home run tallied three RBI as well in his MLB debut. He's just the fifth player in league history to hit a walk-off home run in their league debut. Montgomery had this to say after the game.
17: I had no clue. I hit it, and I thought that it would at least get over his head, and so I was excited that at least we didn't lose. That was, that left me speechless.
18: What do you do for an encore now? How do you follow it up with game?
17: That's a great question. I guess from here on out, it's all downhill. I'm at the highs of the highs, so we'll see.
0: I don't know about all downhill, but the White Sox are 8-4 in their past 12 games, and they've won six straight home games now. For the White Sox, it's also their 30th multi-home run game this season. That's the most in baseball. The Braves, it's just their third loss in their past 11 games. Cardinals-Mets, Cardinals riding a four-game win streak, struggled recently at Citi Field, though. Mets playing better there, but still dead last in the NL East. Tough night for the home team, though. Cards held a 4-0 lead as we catch this one in the fifth.
19: From the stretch, Peralta's pitch. Burleson gets into this one. He sends it deep to left field. Back to the track, the wall. It's a goner. A home run for Alec Burleson, his ninth of the year. And the Cardinals have a 6-0 lead in the fifth inning here at Citi Field in New York.
0: Cardinals Radio Network, that two-run shot followed by one more for fun, and St. Louis blanked the Mets 7-0. The win is tied for the largest of the season for the Cardinals and their fifth straight. It's the longest active win streak in baseball. Dustin May's first scoreless outing with less than five hits allowed in more than 3 years, and the Mets snapped a five-game home win streak versus the Cardinals. It was the longest since Citi Field opened in 2009. Red Sox, Rays in Tampa, top of the AL East, facing the bottom of the AL East, and will head to the bottom of the sixth in this one.
20: 0-1 with two aboard. Swing and a line drive, looping into left center, falling quickly, a drop space hit. Williamson hits third. He's coming home. The throw by Rafaela, not in time. Another two-out run for the Rays. All four of the runs for Tampa Bay with two down. Richie Palacios delivers, and the Rays up 4-1 in the sixth.
0: 620 WDAE, that to make it 4-1, and that was all that was needed for the Rays. Red Sox got a couple back, but Tampa Bay wins it 4-3 for the Rays. They're the first AL East team ever to start the season 11-0 in home division games. Yandy Diaz, 1-for-3. He reached base safely now in 23 consecutive games, the longest active streak in Major League Baseball and the longest by a Rays player this season. The Red Sox now with three straight losses, all versus division opponents. Diamondbacks, Marlins, Arizona trying to rack up some wins to keep pace with the Dodgers in the NL West, hoping to do that against the sub-500 Marlins in Miami. This one was back and forth in every frame. Arizona scored three in the top of the eighth to tie it 6-6. Then in the bottom of the inning, Miami's Otto Lopez up to bat.
21: 2-0. That one, a line shot that is up the gut and through for a base hit. Mac around third. Center fielder Waltzman comes up firing, and it's cut off. The league's leading hitter delivers again, his third hit of the night, and Otto Lopez drills an RBI single up the gut. It's 7-6 in the bottom of the eighth.
0: 104.3 WQAM, Lopez finished with a career-high four runs scored, and the Marlins tacked on three more and closed it out with a 10-6 win. Mariners-Orioles, Seattle wins it 6-5. It's back to Las Vegas for more from Game 4. It's ESPN Radio.
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0: San Antonio Spurs star Victor Wembanyama will not receive a flagrant foul for his shove to the upper body of Knicks guard Jalen Brunson in Game 3 of the NBA Finals. The Big 12 athletic directors held a spirited call on Tuesday with Commissioner Brett Yormark to air grievances from a judge's decision to allow Texas Tech quarterback Brendan Sorsby to play this season following his gambling admissions. And the Carolina Hurricanes defeated the Las Vegas Golden Knights in Game 4 of the Stanley Cup Final behind 2 goals from Carolina's Jordan Staal.
8: Now this best of 7 is about to become a best of 3. As Carolina wins the draw, they'll roll it back in. 5 seconds left here at T-Mobile Arena. Brandon Bussey, his first ever playoff start, will be a win in the Stanley Cup Final in Game 4. And we're headed back to Raleigh, tied at 2. Canes with a 5-3 win in Game number 4.
0: 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I'm Chris Burnett. It was yet another fast start in this year's Stanley Cup Final, this time Game 4, with Carolina getting one by Carter Hart just 66 seconds into the action, a theme that has been present throughout this series. The biggest question coming into Game 4 was who would be in the crease for the Hurricanes. Brandon Bussey got his first playoff start after replacing Frederik Andersen in Game 3, and Bussey went on to finish with 18 saves on 21 shots on goal. Carolina held a 3-1 lead after the first period, and Vegas did what it does best and tied it in the second period. We entered the third 3-3, and Carolina's Jordan Staal scored his second goal of the game, and that proved to be the difference. A late empty net goal wrapped this one up for the Hurricanes 5-3, and the series is now even at 2 games apiece. Brandon Bussey records 18 saves in his postseason debut, just the 4th Hurricanes goaltender to win a Stanley Cup final game. Bussey joined our own Emily Kaplan after the game.
5: Brandon, your first playoff start, and it's at the Stanley Cup final. What was your reaction when you found out?
9: Obviously excited. You know, I think this is what a lot of, you know, kids grow up, they dream about doing something like this. So honored to have the opportunity. It was a great effort by us tonight. Excited to get back to Raleigh.
5: Your first big save, Mark Stone's coming at you on a breakaway. What's going through your mind in that sequence?
9: Just stop the puck. Find ways to stop the puck. I think kind of right after that, we got the second goal, I think. So sometimes it's not about how many saves you make, it's when you make them.
5: So you said this is what kids dream of. You're 27 years old and you made your NHL debut this year after years of grinding in the minors. Like, what do you hope people take away from your story?
9: I don't know. Maybe just never give up. Have fun with it. I'm having a blast. So as long as you're having fun, there's no need to stress about anything.
5: Okay, and a question about the game winner, your captain, Jordan Staal. He scores on his stomach. What did that look like from your vantage point?
9: Hectic like this series has been. So, you know, he's a big-time player. He's, you know, leads us every day, plays the right way, and is rewarded.
5: All right, and we're going to have you again Thursday night in Raleigh. Do you hope you get the start?
9: Talk to Rod.
5: I will. Thank you, Brandon. Congratulations.
0: So a winner tonight. Will he be back in the net on Thursday night? We'll find out. Head coach Rob Brindamore on Bussey getting the start after the game.
10: Can you walk us through why you went with Brandon and also why Freddie didn't dress as the backup?
11: About a minute conversation with our goalie coach and said Freddie needs a little break. Okay. So we went with the other guy. And if you're going to give him a break, you need to give him a break. So to me, him dressing and going through all that and just that's not really giving him a night off. So it's just that's it.
0: So again, will he be back in the net on Thursday night? We'll find out.
11: We'll make that decision tomorrow at some point, more than likely, or maybe even the morning of the game. I don't know, but I'm not making any decisions yet.
0: So for the Golden Knights, 21 shots on goal. That ties their fewest this postseason. Head coach John Tortorella on this now being a best of three.
12: Just get ready for the next game. Flush this. We worked hard to get back into it, and I thought we had a really good third period. Jack hits the crossbar, and we hit a post, but we don't get it done. So we need to flush it, get ready for our next game. I don't think we should be looking any farther than just the next game. So we'll get on the plane tomorrow and get ready to play.
0: Teams that win game four after trailing 2-1 in a best of seven Stanley Cup final own an overall series record of 11-16. Game 5 on Thursday in Raleigh, 8 Eastern time. The puck will drop on ABC. SportsCenter All Night, ESPN Radio.
13: The San Antonio Spurs come to Madison Square Garden and knock off the Knicks.
14: I mean, we've been fighting adversity all year. I mean, we looked at this like nothing different. We just wanted to come here and get a win.
15: And I thought we came out of the third quarter with the right approach and got some stops and had some good execution.
0: NBA Finals Game 3, the scene was Madison Square Garden, and a scene it was. San Antonio walked into one of the best environments at the Garden in almost 30 years and quieted the crowd with a 115-111 win. So what went wrong for the Knicks? Environment too much? Bad coaching? Star players not making plays? ESPN NBA reporter Vincent Goodwill.
16: Everything around yesterday was like, oh, this is 20-something years in the making, or 50 years in the making. And what a lot of people forgot was that a basketball game had to be played. And it was real easy to get wrapped up in all of it. But I think, look, Victor Wembanyama had a great second half. Keldon Johnson played, as bad as Keldon Johnson played as far as offense, he was actually really good on defense as far as getting under Karl Anthony Towns. And let's be honest, Jalen Brunson went full hero ball in the second half. And that hasn't worked in this series other than a short stretch in game one.
0: It is not, and the Spurs out-physicaled the Knicks, and the refs let them play for the most part. Victor Wembanyama was his old self from the jump, went on to score 32 points to go with 8 rebounds and 6 assists. For New York, it can't let Wimby play free on defense. He's too big and too agile. They've got to make him work on that end of the floor. ESPN Radio's Freddie Coleman weighed in there.
7: They gave Victor Wembanyama a night off on defense. He was allowed to be that free safety hovering because anytime they had a smaller guy in Karl-Anthony Towns, the ball never went over there to get to Karl-Anthony Towns. You can say that's on the players, that's on the coach. It's collective, in my opinion. If you're Jalen Brunson, if you're any of the guards, and you see that kind of matchup, that's the kind of matchup that you hunt because they do that to Jalen Brunson all the time. They try to get him in those cross matches where he's going to be on a bigger player and they're going to try to bully him down in the post and try to weaken his legs. This way he doesn't have anything left to be Captain Clutch in the fourth quarter.
0: Well, Freddie said it best there. Wimby was playing free safety on defense at 7'5", and that's not setting your offense up for success. Jay Williams had more on GetUp.
17: The more that the Spurs are in rotation, then you have to recover, and that opens up dribble drive situations. If you notice last night, Wimby took the player always in the bottom corner.
18: Yeah.
17: Like, so it didn't matter who that player was. Whatever player was in the corner, that was his player, and he played a free safety.
0: Again, not going to get it done like that against a high-caliber player. Speaking of a high-caliber player, New York's Jalen Brunson matched Wimby with 32 points of his own, tacked on 5 rebounds, 5 assists. Only one other player in the history of the franchise has scored 30 points twice in the finals, and that was Willis Reed back in 1970. But the efficiency is lacking for Brunson. What at times has been a strength this postseason, especially late in games, has not been there in games 2 and 3. And that's an area of focus in game 4. ESPN Radio's David Dennis Jr. sees it the same way.
19: The efficiency has not been there. He's under 40% for the series. And he looks like he just cannot get those fourth quarter points like he used to. He did it in game 1, game 2, and game 3. They were not falling in the same way. He missed a free throw in game 2. That was, something we kind of not talking about because of what happened after that. But Brunson is struggling against this Spurs team. And last night he tried to close, could not close in the way that he usually does. They were hounding him. They gave him trouble. They did not foul him.
0: And where was Karl-Anthony Towns in this one? Managed just 11 points and 38 minutes on the floor. The big man in the middle is a critical piece of the puzzle to the Knicks winning this series. He found ways to mitigate Wembanyama during the 2 games in San Antonio, but not in game 3. Alan Hahn from 880 ESPN New York joined GetUp on Tuesday with some blistering feedback for Big Cat.
20: First of all, you let Wemby off the hook because, he was kicking his butt in the first 2 games. And what did they do? They said, well, Wemby can't handle Cat. So let's get him off him. That's a win for you, Kat. Like, you just won that. You made them change their defense and say 100%. The other team's star center can't guard you, which is what Kat said walking off the floor in San Antonio after game 2.
17: Right.
20: This guy's got nothing for me. And so instead of now using that to empower you into now I'm going to dominate the 6'6 guy guarding to me, he went down to the post and didn't want the ball. And there were times that offense did struggle because he didn't want the ball. And that was a problem. Engage is the exact word. He needs to be engaged in game 4, no matter who the hell's guarding.
0: It'd be tough to say it was any other way. So here we go. We've got the storylines in place as the series continues. A lot to keep an eye on. NBA Finals Game 4 coming to you live from Madison Square Garden later tonight. Tip-off set for 8:30 on ABC. 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SportsCenter rolls on. The college football world was knocked off its feet on Monday when the verdict was announced in the case between Texas Tech QB Brennan Sorsby and the NCAA. After a judge granted a preliminary injunction that will allow Sorsby to play this upcoming season for the Red Raiders, Sorsby, who admitted to wagering over $90,000 on several sports, including Indiana football, while he was a member of the team before transferring to Cincinnati and earlier this year to Texas Tech, will sit the first 2 games of the 2026 season. Those games are against Abilene Christian and Oregon State, 2 games that should be wins for Texas Tech with or without him. So how did this happen? How was the injunction granted? ESPN senior writer Dan Wetzel.
21: In this case, it was clear cut that Sorsby was a violation of that. And like you said, they mounted this defense, which is, in my opinion, dubious, but they were able to get a temporary injunction. And all you have to do with these temporary injunctions, and this is why sometimes you hear about hey, there's a some team just signed a 27-year-old Albanian pro basketball player. How is that legal? Well, they get in a temporary injunction. They just go to a local judge and they say, we have an argument that might win. And the standard then is, okay, do I think there's enough there that you have an argument? Not that the argument is true. They aren't ruling that Sorsby's argument is correct. They're just saying he has the right to make that argument. And in the interim, he would suffer irreparable harm if he is banished. But by the time the actual case would be heard, the season will be over and they'll just drop the case. So they effectively work around it.
0: So Sorsby, the number one player in the transfer portal, set to make at least $5 million this season, possibly a first-round pick in next year's NFL draft. But what's at stake here for the NFL? Is there a chance he slips? Maybe isn't taken at all? ESPN's Adam Schefter thinks his play will actually be the determining factor.
1: If Brendan Sorsby goes out and lights it up and is the best quarterback in college football, I'm going to guess that team's not going to be all that worried about it. And if he falls off this year, the way that some of the other quarterbacks who went into last season, who were thought to be top prospects that didn't turn out to be that way in their last year of college football, if he plays that way, I think it might be another red flag for teams. So I don't mean to oversimplify it, but I do think it'll be tied to a large extent his performance this year and how effective it is or isn't. I think it'll be an issue that a team would have no problem getting over and past if the guy's playing like a first-round talent.
0: Sorsby will sit the first two and then is prepared to suit up in time for conference play. That's week three, September 18th. It'll be at home against Houston. SportsCenter All Night, ESPN Radio, back to baseball. Phillies Blue Jays, Dylan Cease making his first start on the mound for Toronto in more than 2 weeks after coming off the IL. Phillies entered the bottom of the ninth inning with a 2-1 lead before it unraveled.
2: 0-2 pitch. Bounce, and it gets away from Realmuto. Coming to the plate, Miles Straw. He'll score. Harsher to third. We're tied at two on the wild pitch. Knuckle curve got away from the Phillies, and a fly ball now can win the game for the Blue Jays.
0: Sportsnet 590, the fan. That knots it up.
2: Nobody out. The pitch to Valenzuela. Hit on a line. Down in left center field. In to score, Marshall. And the Blue Jays have walked it off. The rookie, Valenzuela's the hero. Toronto comes back in the bottom of the ninth to win it 3-2.
0: That was Valenzuela's only hit of the game and his first career walk-off hit. For Cease, it's his sixth straight start with 7-plus Ks. That's the longest of his career. The Phillies, it's their second loss in their past eight games, and the Blue Jays have now won 3 of 4 after a tough stretch that saw them go 1-4. Rangers-Royals, we pick this one up in the sixth.
18: First pitch to Kags, and he drills it high in the air, deep right center field, headed for the fountains. It's a splashdown! Jack Caglione's second home run of the game! An ambush swing for a two-run shot. The Royals have a 5-2 lead in the sixth.
0: 96-5, the fan, Caglione with his second career multi-home run game, and the Royals beat the Rangers 5-3. The Royals, 5 wins in their last 6 games, just 4 wins in their prior 21. Cubs-Rockies.
23: Hunter drives this ball towards right. Suzuki looking up. See you later. Touch him all time. Hunter Goodman, his 18th home run. Rockies take advantage of that weakness in the Cubs pitching. They serve up the long balls, and the Rockies lead it 2-0.
0: 850 KOA. The Rockies go on to win this one 7-3. For the Cubs, they're an MLB worst 5-14 since May 19th. Twins-Tigers. Tigers take this one 10-4, and the Angels beat the Astros 10-1. More from the Diamond and the W when we continue. 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
24: 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Coming up on Wednesday's show, will Wemby and the Spurs even things up with the Knicks? 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
4: With SRN News, I'm Jason Walker. The United States launching airstrikes on Iranian military sites again after blaming Tehran for the crash of that American Apache attack chopper. And that has prompted new Iranian attacks across the region, raising fears of a much broader conflict. In the meantime, Iran did target sites in Bahrain, Kuwait, and Jordan, where authorities report intercepting missiles that were aimed at bases that house American soldiers and Marines. Cuba's top diplomat to the United States says recent sanctions targeting the island's leadership and indictment of former President Raul Castro are a, quote, pretext for the Trump administration to persuade the American people to support a huge U.S. military intervention in Cuba. SRN News.
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0: A first for Yankee slugger Spencer Jones as he steps up to the plate. The call on Amazon Prime.
27: 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Quad back, looking up. 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Home run number one for Spencer Jones. And what a loud shot it was.
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29: Here's the 0-1. Swung on. That is hit high, deep, right field. It is back. Warning track. Wall. It is gone! Two-run home run. Randy Arozarena in extra innings. A big fly when the Mariners needed it the most.
3: Number three.
0: A big fly in Kansas City pushes the Royals past the Rangers on 96.5 The Fan.
5: First pitch to Cags, and he drills it high in the air, deep right center field, headed for the fountains. It's a splashdown. Jack Caglione's second home run of the game. An ambush swing for a two-run shot. The Royals have a 5-2 lead in the sixth.
7: Number two.
0: A debut to remember in the south side of Chicago as Braden Montgomery delivers for the White Sox. The call on ESPN 1000.
9: Chance to be a hero in his major league debut. Tying run at third, two outs. The 0-1. Montgomery hits a fly ball pretty well. Deep left, and it is gone! He's won it! No chance! An opposite way! Two-run homer! Braden Montgomery coming around third! He's gonna be mocked by his teammates! This team is something else!
7: Number one.
0: To the ice, a pivotal moment in Game 4 of the Stanley Cup Finals sees the Canes even the series on 99.9 The Fan.
10: Vegas able to get it into the neutral zone, but Carolina right back. No giveaway. Jarvis goes in backhanded. Hart with the save. Oh, Jarvis all alone. Now back at it for Bristol. A backhanded scores. He scores again. Oh, my goodness. The captain is unreal. His second in the game. And the Hurricanes have got a 4-3 lead with 13:28. Oh, captain, my captain. Jordan Staal writing a story in the Stanley Cup final.
0: And with the win, the Hurricanes even the series now, two games apiece. Game 5 in Raleigh on Thursday night. SportsCenter All Night, ESPN Radio, Commissioner's Cup in the W. Tournament runs June 1st to 17th. Tonight, we had a trio of matchups. Dream Sky on ESPN meeting for the first time this season, and it is their first meeting since Chicago traded Angel Reese to Atlanta. And it was Reese that stole the show here. Big bucket in the second quarter.
11: Nasum already with 8 points. Kicks it over to Reese. The look for three. She finds it. Angel Reese with just her second three this season. Remember, she had that big momentum shifter when they played Connecticut just a couple of games ago.
0: Again, that on ESPN. The Dream win this one, 82-75. Reese was the star. She had 17 points, 17 rebounds, and she is the first player in Dream history with back-to-back games that include 15 points and 15 rebounds. She shared her thoughts after the game on her performance and the big win.
12: Angel, where so much can be made of just the return of how you're coming with so much emotions, but how are you guys able to settle in and ultimately for your team to fight for you to get this big win?
13: Yeah, I mean, the ball was slippery early on. I turned the ball over a couple of times, but my teammates kept feeding me and getting us going. Defense leads to offense, and I think our defense tonight was really good. I think we could be a little better, but I think we played together tonight, and I'm really happy we got the win.
12: We saw the defense in the fourth quarter, something that you guys do so well throughout this entire season. What was it about how you guys were able to execute, especially down the stretch?
13: Yeah, being able to string more than one possession together, defensive stops. So we were like, let's get three stops in a row, make them call the first timeout, make them call another timeout. So I think we came together really well. Some of our shots weren't falling like we were used to, but I think we came together defensively and executed really well.
12: Well, you're talking about the ball being slippery, but it didn't look like it. I saw a lot of me bounds out there, Angel. And just for you to get your 57th double-double, the company that you're able to put your name in with Blake Griffin, Tim Duncan, Tina Charles the Great. What does it feel like to continuously with each double-double to move up the ranks?
13: Yeah, I mean, it doesn't matter unless I get a win. I was able to get a lot of double-doubles my first 2 years, but it feels good when you get a win. So I'm really happy to be with the Dream. I'm really excited. And we continue to march on for this Commissioner Cup.
0: Elsewhere in the W, the Valkyries beat the Mercury 87-81. Gabby Williams becomes the first player in Valkyries history with consecutive 25-point games. And the Valkyries improved to 2-0 versus the Mercury this season after losing all four games against Phoenix last year. Wings Lynx, strong start to the year for these two. Minnesota on a 7-game win streak. Dallas has won 4 in a row going into this one, but it would be the Lynx winning at 176. Much more coming your way from the Garden. That's next. SportsCenter All Night continues. It's ESPN Radio.
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2: 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The puck drops in Game 4 of the Stanley Cup Final.
31: Of course, Carolina's 3 goals in 39 seconds. Now they're winning offensive zone draw. Low shot out in front. Lively push. They score! Right off the hop, Logan Stankoven. Oh, my! Is he having a playoff series?
2: The stakes rise in the NBA Finals.
32: I don't know this for sure. I want to be clear. But my guess is that there was a discussion last night. Do we go after officiating at this moment? I suspect that the reason that they did was because they know how important that's going to be going forward in the series. Mm-hmm.
2: Fighting for position on the diamond.
33: And a 2-2 pitch to Ohtani with Freeland now at second. He swings and it's a line drive left center field, a base hit. Freeland's going to get waved around by Dino Weeble. He'll come to the plate. Throw goes into second. Ohtani slides. He's safe with an RBI double.
2: Plus, we dive into the Commissioner's Cup.
11: 8 points, kicks it over to Reese. The look for three. She tries it. Angel Reese with just her second three this season.
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0: The Stanley Cup Final and fast starts, two things that go together in this series like tacos and Tuesdays. Tonight, no different. 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More from Game 3 at Madison Square Garden, and we look ahead to Game 4, plus all 30 teams in action at the ballpark, and big dreams in the W set the stage for tonight's show. We take you right to the ice, though. Stanley Cup Final, Game 4 on ESPN from a ruckus T-Mobile Arena in Las Vegas. An epic series so far. Game 1, Golden Knights were the first road team with a multi-goal comeback win in a Game 1 of a final, taking that one 5-4. Game 2 became the first Stanley Cup Final with back-to-back multi-goal comeback wins, as Carolina took that one 4-3 in overtime. And Game 3, who could forget, Vegas's Mitch Marner records 4 points in the second period, 3 goals in just 6 minutes. The Hurricanes trailed 4-0 and rallied to tie the game, scoring 3 goals in the third period, but Vegas got the win 5-4 in double overtime. So, Game 4, Vegas leading the series 2-1. Biggest storyline tonight was who would be in the net for Carolina. It was Brandon Bussey making his first playoff start. A new game, the same story. This time it was Carolina finding the back of the net just 66 seconds into the action.
31: Of course, Carolina's 3 goals in 39 seconds. Now they're winning offensive zone draw. Low shot out in front. Lively push. They score! Right off the hop. Logan Stankoven. Oh, my! Is he having a playoff series? His 11th puts Carolina up one.
0: 99.9 the Fan. Then barely 2 minutes later, Carolina again to make it 2-0. That lead wouldn't hold for long, though, as Vegas's Mark Stone scored to get the Golden Knights on the board. Still in the first period, score 2-1. Carolina looking for the insurance goal.
31: Thank you for the Rod compliment. Let's see if the Canes can cash in on both. Here's a chance. They can shoot traffic. Shoot, and they score! The captain again! It's 4 games and 4 gold for Jordan Staal! Oh, what a series is he writing! And it's 3-1, Carolina, and that is a power play goal!
0: That again from 99, the Fan. So they get it and took a 3-1 lead heading into the first intermission. In the second, that theme continued. Vegas wasted no time getting one in the net. William Karlsson scored to bring it within one. Then with just under 3 minutes remaining in the period.
3: Picked up on the right by Jarvis. His pass got tipped. The center goes Sissons. Howden, it's 2-on-1. Howden pulls. He shoots. He scores!
0: Fox Sports 98.9, and so the score, knotted at 3, held as the period came to a close, ending what was a frantic 40 minutes of hockey. In the third, still tied 3-3, it was Carolina's Jordan Staal with an incredible shot as he was falling down.
31: As Vegas able to get it into the neutral zone, but Carolina right back, no giveaway, Jarvis goes in backhand and Hart with the save. Oh, Jarvis all alone, now back out in front for Staal, a backhand and score! He scores again! Oh my goodness! The captain is unreal! His second in the game! And the Hurricanes have got a 4-3 lead with 13:28. Oh, captain, my captain! Jordan Staal writing a story in the Stanley Cup Final.
0: What a call there on 99 the Fan. It's always the best when you get the voice to crack. Staal becomes the fourth player, age 37 or older, with a multi-goal game in the Stanley Cup Final. Trailing 4-3 late in the game, Las Vegas pulled Hart from the net to gain the advantage, but it backfired as Carolina got one across with just seconds remaining. And so the Hurricanes win yet another instant classic in this Stanley Cup Final, 5-3, to even the series 2-2. Jordan Staal became the second oldest player to score a third-period game-winning goal in the Stanley Cup Final, and he joined SportsCenter tonight to share his thoughts on the win and just how exhausting this series has been so far.
4: The mental side of this game and this series has been, it's been hard, and it's been back and forth. Every game has been ups and downs, and it's never pretty, and two good teams, and it's been so much fun and to be a part of, but the guys grinded mentally tough tonight, I thought, and kind of stuck with it. Obviously, tough second period, and then, you know, just stepping into the third period knowing we just got one shot and a chance to win, so we kept moving forward, and then, you know, after the big goal, I thought we did a great job of just closing it down and finding ways to keep the puck out of our nets, and it was a big win.
0: Hurricanes head coach Ron Brind'Amour on Jordan Staal.
5: Jordan has 5 goals in the series, but what makes him such a terror defensively that makes him so difficult to match up against for opposing lines?
6: He's big and strong, and he takes every shift like it's his last, and takes a lot of pride in that, and he takes pride in being the leader of this team, and does it by example. So, you know, you surround him with, I think we're putting some good players with him that now can really kind of bring out the other side of him. Everyone knew he was a good defensive player, but he's got some real offensive abilities too. And for whatever reason now, their goals are going in, but he's always played like this.
0: The Golden Knights were outscored 9-1 in the third period of their last 3 games, and the loss tonight snaps a 4-game home playoff win streak for Las Vegas. Head coach John Tortorella post-game on the difference for his team tonight.
8: I thought we battled back, probably, and I thought our third period is probably our best period. The frustrating part for me is they don't earn their winning goal. You know, it's not so much the turnover. Carter makes a great save, but just after that, we make another mistake. And we leave the front of the net. So, yeah, so there are a lot of good minutes in the game. It's just for free. That's a hard one for me in the third period. So we'll regroup and get ready for our next one.
0: On a high note for the series, this is the first time in Stanley Cup final history that each team has scored 3-plus goals in each of the first 4 games.

0: We did. I thought we came out of the third quarter with the right approach and got some stops and had some good execution.
1: An epic environment inside Madison Square Garden on Monday night for Game 3, the first finals game in that building in 27 years. The Spurs, desperately needing a win after falling into a 2-0 hole, came out on fire. Continued the trend of the road team winning each of the first three games of this series. Victor Wembanyama set the tone from the first basket, a throwdown dunk that shook the walls back in San Antonio. With Wimby, you know right away what he has that night. Just ask our Brian Windhorst earlier today on the Rich Eisen Show.
2: What we've seen in these big giant games in the conference finals and finals is you almost know within the first 2 or 3 minutes whether he's got his fastball. And I think his energy is something that at this point in his career sort of ebbs and flows. And he needs to be a high energy player, because what differentiates him isn't just his size, it's his size with the skill. And part of his skill is the mobility and his ability to go in and out and up and down the court. And I just felt in games 1 and 2, he didn't have that. And his numbers were good. His numbers were misleading. Like, if you didn't watch the games and you were just like, well, he's averaging 27 and 10, why are you saying he's not playing? Well, I'd be like, well, because he's shooting 40% and he's got 10 turnovers in 2 games. And he just was trailing plays a lot. He wasn't leading plays. Totally different Victor Wembanyama. Like, by the way, we saw in like game 6 and 7 of the Western Conference Finals. He had 3 dunks in the first 5 minutes of the game. I think he only had 2 dunks in the first 2 games combined.
1: Wimby became the second youngest player with a 30-point, 5-rebound, 5-assist finals game. The only player younger, Magic Johnson. So what changed for Wimby in this one? Why was he so effective versus games 1 and 2? ESPN Radio's David Dennis Jr.
3: They were better at getting Wimby the ball in the better spots, on the pick and roll, and a lot more lobs. He was 4 for 4 in lobs, more than he's had, I think, all series combined. They were getting him, like, Stephon Castle does this thing. It's sort of Randall Cunningham, Randy Moss-esque, Culpepper, Randy Moss-esque, where if he knows that Wimby has a shorter dude on him, he's just going to throw the ball near the basket, to somewhere near the basket, and Wimby's going to catch it. And there was a lot more of that.
1: Well, speaking of Stephon Castle, he and Wimby combined for 55 points. The first pair of teammates, 22 or younger, each with 20 points in a finals game. It wasn't just their presence that got it done for the Spurs. San Antonio brought the physicality, and it was key in getting the win. Monica McNutt on GetUp.
4: The strategy is very clear in terms of the Spurs being physical.
5: Right.
4: And so I agree with you, and I will say this. Mikal Bridges has been outstanding in this postseason run. He, in particular, last night got in foul trouble, only scored a basket. Like, it messed with his flow, and he has been important to the Knicks. I hear you. Mm-hmm. It should not be the end-all, be-all. But I do think there is a very clear and deliberate, we're going to be physical in this ballgame. I don't ever accuse anybody of goons type of behavior in the NBA because I just don't buy it. But there were some plays that you were like, come on now.
1: Hey, the Spurs have been tested before. They needed to level up in the Western Conference Finals to get past the reigning champs. They did that. And the conversation continued on Get Up with Jay Williams chiming in with his thoughts.
6: The Spurs learned going against OKC
5: right. What
6: physicality actually does, right?
4: Yeah.
6: And physicality has favored the team that hit you first. Typically has won every game that the Spurs have played.
4: I agree.
6: Even when they lost games. I'm like, oh, Wimby got hit in the mouth first by Karl-Anthony Towns. He's being punked around. Like, we have to do that. So it goes both ways.
1: And it indeed goes both ways, and New York didn't do its part to match what San Antonio brought to the floor. It needs to find that if it's going to keep this series from being tied. ESPN Radio's Freddie Coleman on New York's lack of adjustments.
7: He wants to make sure that the better whistle is going to happen for his guy Jalen Brunson, because San Antonio said, we're going to be physical with your best player who is below 6'2". We believe we're going to wear him down as this series goes along. Jalen Brunson, the first 3 rounds, was shooting 46% from the field. In the first 3 games, the NBA Finals, he's shooting 37% from the field. So Mike Brown, I know what you're trying to do, but I'm also going to have this if you're Mike Brown. Stay out doing that, because the referees have already established in the first 3 games they will allow a physical series.
1: And speaking of the officials, they're letting these guys play. They're allowing guys to be aggressive, and I don't know what more you can ask for in a finals matchup. It's caught people's attention, and I think the last thing you want is for them to adjust and start getting guys in foul trouble. Harry Douglas earlier on Freddie and Harry.
8: I love the way the officials are allowing these players to play physical. Mike Brown, be careful what you ask for. Although I don't think it's going to alter what the officials have been able to allow. But you also have a guy over there by the name of Karl-Anthony Towns who has a history of getting in foul trouble. The last thing you want is these officials calling ticky-tack fouls, and then your big man gets in foul trouble and he's not available to you and he has to sit most of the game.
1: So we've got a pivotal game four coming up later tonight back in the Garden. Knicks lead this one 2-1. Tip-off set for 8:30 on ABC. The NBA playoffs are on.

0: 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SportsCenter All Night rolls on to the Diamond. Dodgers Pirates. Paul Skeens entered this one on the mound with a 4.95 ERA over his last four starts. That's his worst four-start span within a season in his career. Eric Lauer on the mound for LA, making just his second start for the Dodgers since joining less than a month ago. What started as an old-fashioned pitcher's duel only lasted for so long. Pirates grabbed an early 2-0 lead in the first with back-to-back home runs. The Dodgers got one back in the second and worked to tie it with another in the sixth. Skeens exited in the sixth for Pittsburgh, surrendering just two runs on six hits, snapping that four-game streak without a quality start. But then enter L.A. in the seventh, and the duel was off. Shohei Ohtani at the plate.
1: And a 2-2 pitch to Ohtani with Freeland now at second. He swings, and it's a line drive left center field, a base hit. Freeland's going to get waved around by Dino Weibel. He'll come to the plate. Throw goes into second. Ohtani slides. He's safe with an RBI double. And the Dodgers lead it 4-2.
2: Oh, that's the way you play baseball right there.
0: AM 570 LA Sports. That to make it 4-2. Same inning.
1: Ohtani leads at second. The stretch in the 2-1. And Andy swings. It's a drive to left field and deep. This ball heading back to the wall. Gone! A home run! Andy Páez, his 15th home run of the season. Drives in two. It is 6-2 Dodgers. Páez with a blast into the bleachers and left.
0: Still in the seventh, Freddie Freeman at the plate with a milestone.
1: And Freddie Freeman swings. There it is. Hit number 2,500. It's a base hit to center. Freeland comes in to score. Ohtani goes first to third. So Freddie Freeman with a milestone hit. 2,500 career hits for Freddie Freeman.
0: And he's just the 102nd player to reach 2,500 hits. He is baseball's active leader. Pittsburgh managed to grab one more in the ninth, but this was all L.A. Dodgers win it 12-3, and Freeman after the game on that 2,500.
3: It does mean a lot. And then obviously when your manager and your teammates appreciate what you've done over the course of your career, it does mean a lot. There's always another goal to get to, but to step back and realize, you know, how long you have to play, the consistency over the course of that, to play at a high level for many, many years to get there, it does mean a lot. I just try to play this game the right way, the best of my abilities every single day. And, to reach some of these cool milestones as you get later in your career, it's definitely mean something.
0: These two back at it later tonight for game two of this three-game series. Yankees Guardians, New York sent Garrett Cole to the hill, his fourth start since returning from Tommy John surgery. Guardians countered with Slade Ciccone, who quieted the Yankees' bats himself just last week. Spencer Jones at the plate for New York in the top of the second.
4: Cranks that in the air to center field and deep. Quad back, looking up, there it is!
0: Amazon Prime as we head to the top of the eighth, still tied 2-2.
4: 3-2 on Jazz. And Jazz drives that in the air. Deep down the right field line. That is gone! Jazz Chisholm Jr. once again with Aaron Judge's lumber gives the Yankees the lead.
0: That's his first go-ahead home run in the eighth inning or later as a member of the Yankees. The solo shot proved to be the difference in this one. New York takes it 3-2. We've got a lot more from the Diamond Tuesday night. We take you there when we come back. SportsCenter All Night will continue. It's ESPN Radio.
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18: 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Chris Burnett with you here on SportsCenter All Night. We continue that lap around the ballpark. Braves, White Sox, Atlanta still in the driver's seat in the league. Best record in baseball. Chicago played well at home this season, just 1.5 back in the AL Central. Could it continue, though? We entered the ninth tied 4-4 in this one. The Braves moved one across to take a 5-4 lead, then in the bottom of the ninth.
19: Chance to be a hero in his Major League debut. Tying run at third, two outs. The 0-1. Montgomery hits a fly ball pretty well. Deep left, and it is
18: ESPN 1000, White Sox win it 6-5 in extras. Braden Montgomery with the Oppo home run, tallied 3 RBI as well in his MLB debut. He's just the fifth player in league history to hit a walk-off home run in their league debut. Montgomery had this to say after the game.
20: I had no clue. I hit it, and I thought that it would at least get over his head, and so I was excited that at least we didn't lose. That left me speechless.
21: What do you do for an encore now? How do you follow it up with game?
20: That's a great question. I guess from here on out, it's all downhill. I'm at the highs of the highs, so we'll see.
18: I don't know about all downhill, but the White Sox are 8-4 in their past 12 games, and they've won six straight home games now. For the White Sox, it's also their 30th multi-home run game this season. That's the most in baseball. The Braves, it's just their third loss in their past 11 games. Cardinals-Mets, Cardinals riding a four-game win streak, struggled recently at Citi Field, though. Mets playing better there, but still dead last in the NL East. Tough night for the home team, though. Cards held a 4-0 lead as we catch this one in the fifth.
8: From the stretch, Peralta's pitch. Burleson gets into this one. He sends it deep to left field. Back to the track, the wall. It's a goner. A home run for Alec Burleson, his ninth of the year. And the Cardinals have a 6-0 lead in the fifth inning here at Citi Field in New York.
18: Cardinals Radio Network, that two-run shot followed by one more for fun, and St. Louis blanked the Mets 7-0. The win is tied for the largest of the season for the Cardinals and their fifth straight. It's the longest active win streak in baseball. Dustin May's first scoreless outing with less than five hits allowed in more than 3 years, and the Mets snapped a five-game home win streak versus the Cardinals. It was the longest since Citi Field opened in 2009. Red Sox, Rays, and Tampa, top of the AL East, facing the bottom of the AL East, and will head to the bottom of the sixth in this one.
9: 0-1 with two aboard. Swing and a line drive, looping into left center, falling quickly, a drop space hit. Williamson hits third, he's coming home. The throw by Rafaela, not in time. Another two-out run for the Rays. All four of the runs for Tampa Bay were two down. Richie Palacios delivers, and the Rays up 4-1 in the sixth.
18: 620 WDAE, that to make it 4-1, and that was all that was needed for the Rays. Red Sox got a couple back, but Tampa Bay wins it 4-3 for the Rays. They're the first AL East team ever to start the season 11-0 in home division games. Yandy Diaz, 1-for-3. He reached base safely now in 23 consecutive games, the longest active streak in Major League Baseball and the longest by a Rays player this season. The Red Sox now with three straight losses, all versus division opponents. Diamondbacks, Marlins, Arizona trying to rack up some wins to keep pace with the Dodgers in the NL West, hoping to do that against the sub-500 Marlins in Miami. This one was back and forth in every frame. Arizona scored three in the top of the eighth to tie it 6-6. Then in the bottom of the inning, Miami's Otto Lopez up the bat.
10: 2-0. That one a line shot that is up the cut and through for a base hit. Mack around third. Center fielder Waltschmidt comes up firing. And it's cut off. The league's leading hitter delivers again, his third hit of the night, and Otto Lopez drills an RBI single up the gut. It's 7-6 in the bottom of the eighth.
18: 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Mariners-Orioles, Seattle wins it 6-5. It's back to Las Vegas for more from Game 4. 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
18: San Antonio Spurs star Victor Wembanyama will not receive a flagrant foul for his shove to the upper body of Knicks guard Jalen Brunson in Game 3 of the NBA Finals. The Big 12 athletic directors held a spirited call on Tuesday with Commissioner Brett Yormark to air grievances from a judge's decision to allow Texas Tech quarterback Brendan Sorsby to play this season following his gambling admissions. And the Carolina Hurricanes defeated the Las Vegas Golden Knights in Game 4 of the Stanley Cup Final behind two goals from Carolina's Jordan Staal.
26: Now this best of seven is about to become a best of three. As Carolina wins the draw, they'll roll it back in. 5 seconds left here at T-Mobile Arena. Brandon Bussey, his first ever playoff start, will be a win in the Stanley Cup Final in Game 4. And we're headed back to Raleigh, tied at 2. Canes with a 5-3 win in Game number 4.
18: 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I'm Chris Burnett. It was yet another fast start in this year's Stanley Cup Final, this time Game 4, with Carolina getting one by Carter Hart just 66 seconds into the action, a theme that has been present throughout this series. The biggest question coming into Game 4 was who would be in the crease for the Hurricanes. Brandon Bussey got his first playoff start after replacing Frederik Andersen in Game 3, and Bussey went on to finish with 18 saves on 21 shots on goal. Carolina held a 3-1 lead after the first period, and Vegas did what it does best and tied it in the second period. We entered the third 3-3, and Carolina's Jordan Staal scored his second goal of the game, and that proved to be the difference. A late empty net goal wrapped this one up for the Hurricanes 5-3, and the series is now even at two games apiece. Brandon Bussey records 18 saves in his postseason debut, just the fourth Hurricanes goaltender to win a Stanley Cup final game. Bussey joined our own Emily Kaplan after the game.
27: Brandon, your first playoff start, and it's at the Stanley Cup final. What was your reaction when you found out?
28: Obviously excited. You know, I think this is what
0: a lot of, you know, kids grow up, they dream about doing something like this. So honored to have the opportunity. It was a great effort by us tonight. Excited to get back to Raleigh.
27: Your first big save, Mark Stone's coming at you on a breakaway. What's going through your mind in that sequence?
0: Just stop the puck. Find ways to stop the puck, I think, kind of right after that. We got the second goal, I think. So sometimes it's not about how many saves you make. It's when you make them. Yeah.
27: So you said this is what kids dream of. You're 27 years old, and you made your NHL debut this year after years of grinding in the minors. Like, what do you hope people take away from your story?
0: I don't know. Maybe just never give up. Have fun with it. I'm having a blast. So as long as you're having fun, there's no need to stress about anything.
27: Okay, and a question about the game winner, your captain, Jordan Skull. He scores on his stomach. What did that look like from your vantage point?
0: Hectic like this series has been. So, you know, he's a big-time player. He's, you know, leads us every day, plays the right way, and is rewarded.
27: All right, and we're going to have you again Thursday night in Raleigh. Do you hope you get the start?
0: Talk to Rod.
27: I will. Thank you, Brandon. Congratulations.
18: So a winner tonight. Will he be back in the net on Thursday night? We'll find out. Head coach Rob Brind'Amour on Bussey getting the start after the game.
1: Can you walk us through why you went with Brandon and also why Freddie didn't dress as the backup?
2: About a minute conversation with our goalie coach, and said Freddie needs a little break. Okay. So we went with the other guy, and if you're going to give him a break, you need to give him a break. So to me, him dressing and going through all that, and just that's not really giving him a night off. So it's just, that's it.
18: So again, will he be back in the net on Thursday night? We'll find out.
2: We'll make that decision tomorrow at some point, more than likely, or maybe even the morning of the game. I don't know, but I'm not making any decisions yet.
18: So for the Golden Knights, 21 shots on goal. That ties their fewest this postseason. Head coach John Tortorella on this now being a best of three.
3: Just getting ready for the next game. Flush this. We worked hard to get back into it, and I thought we had a really good third period. Jack hits the crossbar, and we hit a post, but we don't get it done. So we need to flush it, get ready for our next game. I don't think we should be looking any farther than just the next game. So we'll get on the plane tomorrow and get ready to play.
18: Teams that win game four after trailing 2-1 in a best of seven Stanley Cup final own an overall series record of 11-16. Game five on Thursday in Raleigh, 8 Eastern time. The puck will drop on ABC. SportsCenter All Night, ESPN Radio.
4: The San Antonio Spurs come to Madison Square Garden and knock off the Knicks.
5: I mean, we've been fighting adversity all year. I mean, we looked at this like nothing different. We just wanted to come here and get a win.
6: And I thought we came out of the third quarter with the right approach and got some stops and had some good execution.
18: NBA Finals Game 3, the scene was Madison Square Garden, and a scene it was. San Antonio walked into one of the best environments at the Garden in almost 30 years and quieted the crowd with a 115-111 win. So what went wrong for the Knicks? Environment too much? Bad coaching? Star players not making plays? ESPN NBA reporter Vincent Goodwill.
11: Everything around yesterday was like, oh, this is 20-something years in the making, or 50 years in the making. And what a lot of people forgot was that a basketball game had to be played. And it was real easy to get wrapped up in all of it. But I think, look, Victor Wembanyama had a great second half. Keldon Johnson played, as bad as Keldon Johnson played as far as offense, he was actually really good on defense as far as getting under Karl Anthony Towns. And let's be honest, Jalen Brunson went full hero ball in the second half, and that hasn't worked in this series other than a short stretch in game one.
18: It is not, and the Spurs out-physicaled the Knicks, and the refs let them play for the most part. Victor Wembanyama was his old self from the jump, went on to score 32 points to go with 8 rebounds and 6 assists. For New York, it can't let Wimby play free on defense. He's too big and too agile. They've got to make him work on that end of the floor. ESPN Radio's Freddie Coleman weighed in there.
28: They gave Victor Wembanyama a night off on defense. He was allowed to be that free safety hovering because anytime they had a smaller guy, Karl Anthony Towns, the ball never went over there to get to Karl Anthony Towns. You can say that's on the players, that's on the coach. It's collective, in my opinion. If you're Jalen Brunson, if you're any of the guards and you see that kind of matchup, that's the kind of matchup that you hunt because they do that to Jalen Brunson all the time. They try to get him in those cross matches where he's going to be on a bigger player and they're going to try to bully him down in the post and try to weaken his legs. This way he doesn't have anything left to be captain clutch in the fourth quarter.
18: Well, Freddie said it best there. Wimby was playing free safety on defense at 7 feet, 5 inches, and that's not setting your offense up for success. Jay Williams had more on Get Up.
7: The more that the Spurs are in rotation, then you have to recover, and that opens up dribble drive situations. If you noticed last night, Wimby took the player always in the bottom corner.
8: It
7: didn't matter who that player was. Whatever player was in the corner, that was his player, and he played a free safety.
18: Again, not going to get it done like that against a high-caliber player. Speaking of a high-caliber player, New York's Jalen Brunson matched Wimby with 32 points of his own, tacked on 5 rebounds, 5 assists. Only one other player in the history of the franchise has scored 30 points twice in the finals, and that was Willis Reed back in 1970. But the efficiency is lacking for Brunson. What at times has been a strength this postseason, especially late in games, has not been there in games 2 and 3. And that's an area of focus in game 4. ESPN Radio's David Dennis Jr. sees it the same way.
9: The efficiency has not been there. He's under 40% for the series. And he looks like he just cannot get those fourth quarter points like he used to. He did it in game 1, game 2, and game 3. They were not falling in the same way. He missed a free throw in game 2. That was, something we kind of not talking about because of what happened after that. But Brunson is struggling against this Spurs team. And last night he tried to close, could not close in the way that he usually does. They were hounding him. They gave him trouble. They did not foul him.
18: And where was Karl Anthony Towns in this one? Managed just 11 points in 38 minutes on the floor. The big man in the middle is a critical piece of the puzzle to the Knicks winning this series. He found ways to mitigate Wembanyama during the 2 games in San Antonio, but not in game 3. Alan Hahn from 880 ESPN New York joined Get Up on Tuesday with some blistering feedback for Big Cat.
10: First of all, you let Wemby off the hook because, he was kicking his butt in the first 2 games. And what did they do? They said, well, Wemby can't handle Cat, so let's get him off him. That's a win for you, Kat. Like, you just won that. You made them change their defense and say 100%. The other team's star center can't guard you, which is what Kat said walking off the floor in San Antonio after game 2.
7: Right.
10: This guy's got nothing for me. And so instead of now using that to empower you into, now I'm going to dominate the 6'6 guy guarding to me, he went down to the post and didn't want the ball. And there were times that offense did struggle because he didn't want the ball. And that was a problem. Engage is the exact word. He needs to be engaged in game 4, no matter who the hell's guarding him.
18: It'd be tough to say it was any other way. So here we go. We've got the storylines in place as the series continues. A lot to keep an eye on. NBA Finals Game 4 coming to you live from Madison Square Garden later tonight. Tip-off set for 8:30 on ABC. 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SportsCenter rolls on. The college football world was knocked off its feet on Monday when the verdict was announced in the case between Texas Tech QB Brennan Sorsby and the NCAA. After a judge granted a preliminary injunction that will allow Sorsby to play this upcoming season for the Red Raiders, Sorsby, who admitted to wagering over $90,000 on several sports, including Indiana football, while he was a member of the team before transferring to Cincinnati and earlier this year to Texas Tech, will sit the first 2 games of the 2026 season. Those games are against Abilene Christian and Oregon State, 2 games that should be wins for Texas Tech with or without him. So how did this happen? How was the injunction granted? ESPN senior writer Dan Wetzel.
13: In this case, it was clear cut that Sorsby was a violation of that. And like you said, they mounted this defense, which is, in my opinion, dubious, but they were able to get a temporary injunction. And all you have to do with these temporary injunctions, and this is why sometimes you hear about, hey, there's a third, some team just signed a 27-year-old Albanian pro basketball player. How is that legal? Well, they get in a temporary injunction. They just go to a local judge and they say, we have an argument that might win. And the standard then is, okay, do I think there's enough there that you have an argument? Not that the argument is true. They aren't ruling that Sorsby's argument is correct. They're just saying he has the right to make that argument. And in the interim, he would suffer irreparable harm if he is banished. But by the time the actual case would be heard, the season will be over and they'll just drop the case. So they effectively work around it.
18: So Sorsby, the number one player in the transfer portal, set to make at least $5 million this season, possibly a first-round pick in next year's NFL draft. But what's at stake here for the NFL? Is there a chance he slips? Maybe isn't taken at all? ESPN's Adam Schefter thinks his play will actually be the determining factor.
12: If Brendan Sorsby goes out and lights it up and is the best quarterback in college football, I'm going to guess that team's not going to be all that worried about it. And if he falls off this year, the way that some of the other quarterbacks who went into last season, who were thought to be top prospects that didn't turn out to be that way in their last year of college football, if he plays that way, I think it might be another red flag for teams. So I don't mean to oversimplify it, but I do think it'll be tied to a large extent his performance this year and how effective it is or isn't. I think it'll be an issue that a team would have no problem getting over and past if the guy's playing like a first-round talent.
18: Sorsby will sit the first two and then is prepared to suit up in time for conference play. That's week three, September 18th. It'll be at home against Houston. SportsCenter All Night, ESPN Radio, back to baseball. Phillies Blue Jays, Dylan Cease making his first start on the mound for Toronto in more than 2 weeks after coming off the IL. Phillies entered the bottom of the ninth inning with a 2-1 lead before it unraveled.
14: 0-2 pitch. Bounce, and it gets away from Real Muto. Coming to the plate, Miles Straw. He'll score. First and a third. We're tied at two on the wild pitch. Knuckle curve got away from the Phillies, and a fly ball now can win the game for the Blue Jays.
18: Sportsnet 590, the fan. That knots it up.
14: Nobody out. The pitch to Valenzuela. Hit on a line. Down in left center field. In to score, Marshall. And the Blue Jays have walked it off. The rookie, Valenzuela's the hero. Toronto comes back in the bottom of the ninth to win it 3-2.
18: That was Valenzuela's only hit of the game and his first career walk-off hit. For Cease, it's his sixth straight start with 7-plus Ks. That's the longest of his career. The Phillies, it's their second loss in their past eight games, and the Blue Jays have now won 3 of 4 after a tough stretch that saw them go 1-4. Rangers-Royals, we pick this one up in the sixth.
15: First pitch to Kags, and he drills it high in the air, deep right center field, headed for the fountains. It's a splashdown. Jack Caglione's second home run of the game. An ambush swing for a two-run shot. The Royals have a 5-2 lead in the sixth.
18: 96-5, the fan, Caglione with his second career multi-home run game, and the Royals beat the Rangers 5-3. The Royals, 5 wins in their last 6 games, just 4 wins in their prior 21. Cubs-Rockies.
16: Hunter drives this ball towards right. Suzuki looking up. See you later. Touch him all time. Hunter Goodman, his 18th home run. Rockies take advantage of that weakness in the Cubs pitching. They serve up the long balls, and the Rockies lead it 2-0.
18: 850 KOA. The Rockies go on to win this one 7-3. For the Cubs, they're an MLB worst 5-14 since May 19th. Twins-Tigers. Tigers take this one 10-4, and the Angels beat the Astros 10-1. More from the Diamond and the W when we continue. 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
17: With SRN News, I'm Jason Walker. House Republicans approving a $70 billion measure to fund immigration enforcement agencies for the next 3 years. Measure now goes to the White House and for President Trump's signature. Democratic leader Hakeem Jeffries says the money would further fund Trump's violent mass deportation machine. United States launching airstrikes on Iranian military sites after blaming Tehran for the crash of that American Apache chopper, and that has prompted new Iranian attacks across the region and raising fears of a
0: broader conflict. As President Trump boosts coal over solar power, some global energy leaders are holding out, saying that solar power is still very strong, but several sources show that coal is once again beginning to climb. This is SRN News.
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31: Here's the 0-1. Swung on. That is hit high, deep, right field. It is back. Warning track. Wall. It is gone! Two-run home run. Randy Arozarena in extra innings. A big fly when the Mariners needed it the most.
25: Three.
18: A big fly in Kansas City pushes the Royals past the Rangers on 96.5 The Fan.
29: First pitch to Cags, and he drills it high in the air. Deep right center field, headed for the Fountains. It's a splashdown. Jack Caglione's second home run of the game. An ambush swing for a two-run shot. The Royals have a 5-2 lead in the sixth.
18: A debut to remember in the south side of Chicago as Braden Montgomery delivers for the White Sox. The call on ESPN 1000.
29: Chance to be a hero in his major league debut. Tying run at third, two outs. The 0-1. Montgomery hits a fly ball pretty well. Deep left. And it is gone! He's won it! No chance! Two-run homer! Braden Montgomery coming around third!
18: to the ice. A pivotal moment in Game 4 of the Stanley Cup Finals sees the Canes even the series on 99.9 The Fan.
1: Vegas able to get it into the neutral zone, but Carolina right back. No giveaway. Jarvis goes in backhanded hard with the save. Oh, Jarvis all alone. Now back at it for Bristol. A backhand. He scores. He scores again. Oh, my goodness. The captain is unreal. His second in the game. And the Hurricanes have got a 4-3 lead with 13:28. Oh, captain, my captain, Jordan Staal, writing a story in the Stanley Cup final.
18: And with the win, the Hurricanes even the series now, two games apiece, Game 5 in Raleigh on Thursday night. SportsCenter All Night, ESPN Radio, Commissioner's Cup in the W. Tournament runs June 1st to 17th. Tonight, we had a trio of matchups. Dream Sky on ESPN meeting for the first time this season, and it is their first meeting since Chicago traded Angel Reese to Atlanta. And it was Reese that stole the show here. Big bucket in the second quarter.
2: Nostrom already with 8 points. Kicks it over to Reese. The look for three. She tries it. Angel Reese with just her second three this season. Remember, she had that big momentum shifter when they played Connecticut just a couple of games ago.
18: Again, that on ESPN. The Dream win this one, 82-75. Reese was the star. She had 17 points, 17 rebounds, and she is the first player in Dream history with back-to-back games that include 15 points and 15 rebounds. She shared her thoughts after the game on her performance and the big win.
3: Angel, where so much can be made of just the return of how you're coming with so much emotions, but how are you guys able to settle in and ultimately for your team to fight for you to get this big win?
4: Yeah, I mean, the ball was slippery early on. I turned the ball over a couple of times, but my teammates kept feeding me and getting us going. Defense leads to offense, and I think our defense tonight was really good. I think we could be a little better, but I think we played together tonight, and I'm really happy we got the win.
3: We saw the defense in the fourth quarter, something that you guys do so well throughout this entire season. What was it about how you guys were able to execute, especially down the stretch?
4: Yeah, being able to string more than one possession together, defensive stops, and we were like, let's get three stops in a row, make them call the first timeout, make them call another timeout. So I think we came together really well. Some of our shots weren't falling like we were used to, but I think we came together defensively and executed really well.
3: Well, you're talking about the ball being slippery, but it didn't look like it. I saw a lot of me bounds out there, Angel, and just for you to get your 57th double-double, the company that you're able to put your name in with Blake Griffin, Tim Duncan, Tina Charles, the greats. What does it feel like to continuously with each double-double to move up the ranks?
4: Yeah, I mean, it doesn't matter unless I get a win. I was able to get a lot of double-doubles my first 2 years, but it feels good when you get a win. So I'm really happy to be with the Dream. I'm really excited. And we continue to march on for this Commissioner Cup.
18: The Dream improved to 4-3 when trailing entering the fourth quarter this season, the most wins in the WNBA, and the Chicago Sky fall to 1-7 over their last eight games, the worst record in the league over that span. The Valkyries defeated the Mercury 87-81. Gabby Williams becomes the first player in Valkyries history with consecutive 25-point games. And the Minnesota Lynx defeated the Dallas Wings 176. The Lynx extend their WNBA season-high win streak to 8 games. Thanks for staying up all night with us. Coming up next is the Hoop Collective podcast with Brian Windhorst. 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

0: welcome to the Hoop Collective podcast. We talk about the NBA, which we're doing early after the Spurs broke a lot of hearts here in Madison Square Garden.
1: Yes, they do.
2: One in particular.
0: All I know is when we left NBA today across the street and walked into this building through security, Shump was wearing a very nice, what was it, black and green ensemble.
3: Green suit.
0: And the next time I saw him, he was wearing a full orange suit with a Knicks color.
2: And sitting courtside. Almost in as nice a chair as our guy Windows got.
3: Go with your logo a little bit.
2: I'm just going to say, we're starting off here, and we got Window in a throne. And we're all over here in just chairs Jackson dredged up from somewhere.
0: I don't know
2: who's hosting the show.
3: Samsung chairs and one iPhone.
4: Exactly.
3: One iPhone seat. That's who's getting Apple seat.
0: I do not apologize. Tim Bontemps, Iman Shumpert, Band McMahon.
5: Howdy, partners.
0: All right. So the Knicks have played a brilliant first half in this game. The Spurs, I think, really tried to go back to basics, went inside to start the game, went to a more traditional defense against the Knicks, which traditional against the Knicks means putting the center on Josh Hart. And they tried to go back to basics and go with simplicity, and they were having success, and the Knicks overwhelmed them. Up by 7, pushed it out to
2: 42 points second quarter.
5: 42 in the second quarter. Yeah. I was scoring by 18 in the second quarter. And I thought they really had Wimby needing to cover ground, needing to close out. You know, OG had another blow-by dunk on him. And they were just picking the Spurs apart. That changed in the third quarter, and it screeched to a halt in the fourth quarter. Plus the Spurs made some big shots, but the second half was a brilliant defensive half by the Spurs after they were really reeling in the
2: second
5: quarter.
2: Half was a very smart half from the Spurs, because in both quarters they got into the bonus very early.
3: Yep.
2: And therefore they lived at the foul line. And so the game ground to a halt. Everybody here got bored out of their minds. There were 7,000 reviews, and the Spurs kept getting free throws, kept getting comfortable, got the Knicks in a ton of foul trouble, which led to Mike Brown deciding to have Jose Alvarado and Jordan Clarkson on the court for about an hour straight, which did not work.
0: They did okay for a while. The Shamit Alvarado Clarkson trio was out there, and they were doing fine for a while, but I think he went road too long. And it turned on him.
2: When it was 92-91 after 3, he should have come back with his big guns to start the fourth quarter. Got Jalen Brunson in there and went for it. And instead, he rode that lineup for another 2-3 minutes. The Knicks didn't hit a shot.
0: The Knicks didn't hit a shot and kept fouling.
2: Yes. And right. The Knicks had 3 fouls in the first 64 seconds of the quarter.
0: Is that what it was?
2: Yes. And they were in the bonus with over 9 minutes to go. And the Spurs, again, was very smart. Like, the Spurs attacked and lived at the line and, coasted the thing out to a win.
3: Yeah.
0: So Mike Brown decided after the game to go after the officiating.
2: Not surprised.
0: 24-8 in the second half free throws, 24-8. Wembanyama had 6 or 8 of them in the second half. In all honesty, before I talk about that, I just want to say, Stephon Castle's 21 years old. Victor Wembanyama's 22 years old. Dylan Harper's 20, okay? They came into this building, which was crazy. High stakes, biggest game of the season, defining their chance to win this championship, still they have a chance to win this championship. Castle and Wembanyama go 19-32.
3: They answered the call.
0: Some tough shots.
5: 100%. After the second quarter went sideways, they were able to get in the locker room, gather themselves, and then come back and respond.
0: And Harper, I don't know how many points he finished with. Like,
3: so good.
0: 14 or something
2: Whenever
0: like that.
2: Whenever he plays well, he's their second best player.
0: But he had 9 rebounds.
2: Massive.
0: He led them in rebounds.
2: Yeah. Monster.
3: But remember, we complained the other night, why San Antonio doesn't get no rebounds? Why are they not getting any rebounds? Well, they're going to get rebounds because the Knicks kept the ball on one side of the floor the whole game. I'm not sure what this new thing is. Let's get rid of it. We call it the CAT scan. I don't know if we've been talking about it and praising it too much, and it made everybody feel like they need to be part of the game. But throwing the ball to the middle of the floor isn't just about CAT getting in rhythm. It's also about not letting the defense load up. When the ball's 100%. In Jalen Brunson's hand and it's on the left side of the floor, on the right side of the floor, especially if he uses more than 3 or 4 dribbles, it's like you watch the defense load up. Wemby shouldn't be able to pass people off when he's on a mismatch. 100%. Sometimes he's matched to the corner. He needs to have to respect that. And he's able to float and pass people off so that he can get back in front of the rim and make things tight. I just didn't.
0: When you say pass people off, reassign the defenders because the ball's not moving, so he can get out of a spread position into a tight position.
3: Exactly. Yep. Like, but it's like, You're making it easy for him. You're also giving him rest. Think 100%. About it. He didn't get any time off in the last game. It was pop, pop, yep. pop, and he was behind.
0: Hey, he played the whole fourth quarter of this yep. game.
2: Well, and again, there were 7,000 fouls. There were 7,000 free throws.
0: And reviews.
2: Right, and there were a ton of reviews. I mean, there was no reason not to keep him out there. There was right. a ton of rest. And again, what do we talk about the first two games? Karl Anthony Towns completely outplayed Victor Wembanyama.
3: Yep.
2: And since Karl Anthony Towns got that fourth foul in the third quarter of game three, he's been completely invisible. He was not involved hardly at all. I know he ended up with 10 shots, but he was not, to your point, in the mix in the game. And what did Victor do? Came out this first play of the game. He's extraordinarily aggressive.
5: Dunk.
2: He's dunking
5: dunk
2: the ball.
5: Layup
2: was you, in the paint.
0: As you say, you can tell how Victor's going to play.
2: The first 30 seconds of the game.
0: This dude had three dunks in the first 3 minutes.
5: And then there was one that was a drive and layup after that in the first quarter where he had a look at a three. And he said, nope. I'm attacking.
3: Yep. Yes.
5: Put it on the floor.
3: Didn't settle.
5: And again, that set a tone. The second quarter went sideways, but then they were able to.
2: But it's about the tone that's set at the start of the game. Because if Victor comes out and is looking like he's in cement and he's jacking up jumpers, the game is going to go. The Spurs have gotten ahead in every game. They've done it for, seems like, the last 2 months. But the tone is set that way, right? Whereas today, the tone is, I'm going to dunk the ball. I'm going to go attack the rim. I'm going to get these guys in foul trouble. A lot of the game was him drawing loose ball fouls just because he was being aggressive attacking rebounds. You know, and yeah, Dylan Harper ended up with 9 rebounds, but Victor Wembanyama got multiple fouls on loose balls for them to the Knicks just trying to hold him off. Like that aggression from him, that's what they need, and that's what the Knicks need from Karl Towns, and it was just non-existent in this game.
3: Defensively, Jalen Brunson got picked on.
5: Yeah, they were hunting him.
3: Dylan Harper, every time he saw him, went at him. Stephon Castle, anytime he could get him in the ISO, he went at him. But I like the way Stephon Castle attacked tonight. He kept doing that slow gather. The reason he kept doing it was because he's not trying to side to side him. They're driving him straight on. So it's
2: they got no worry about going over him, so they just go right into him.
5: Exactly. And Shump, a lot of times it's not like you. I don't know what Brunson's numbers were as like an ISO defender. You know, we can look those up. But a lot of times it's not even that he gives up the bucket directly, but it's just that's what gets the blender going. Or that's how you know Victor caught 4 lobs tonight. He was 1 of 3 on lobs in the first two games. 4 of 4 tonight.
3: Thinking, again, that's maybe him. I got to help, or maybe I got to do this. Maybe, and when that little flinch, that's all you need for somebody to 7-5. Just put it over.
2: And it's also Victor being in the paint.
5: Yeah.
2: If he's floating around like the 3-point line, he can't get a lob at the rim, right? But if he's in the paint, it's always an option. Nah, those guys like are always big, looking like for it, playing like a big.
5: And it was an emphasis for the Spurs. Miss Johnson pointed that out in the post-game press conference after game two, that he did think, you know, that there were times when he was available on rolls and they didn't hit him. I'm sure that he identified those and they reviewed that in the film session. That was obviously a heavy emphasis for the Spurs tonight.
2: Well, listen, what the story of the first two games of the series was the final 2 minutes of the game, the Spurs were ahead, and the Knicks made the plays to win the game, right? Knicks missed 10 straight threes to open this quarter. A lot of them clean looks.

0: dozens of games in the last 4 years. But he goes 11 to 25.
1: Wasn't that his best shooting game of the series?
2: He's
1: going
2: to shoot a bad percentage in every game in the series.
0: Right, I know.
2: Yes. Well, just because of the way he plays and the way the Spurs play. He's not. If he has a game where he shoots the ball great, the Knicks are probably going to win by 20.
0: He's shooting 37% in the series.
2: Just like Shea struggled against these guys, too.
0: I know.
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0: In the fourth quarter, the Spurs went small. Three guards.
1: Yep.
0: Really, it was four guards.
2: Well, the Spurs often play four guards with Victor.
0: Well, whatever. They're small in the fourth quarter.
1: But that's a small lineup for them. Yeah,
2: for
1: Wimby
2: sure.
0: Are you counting Champagne as a guard?
1: Yeah. And Champagne is
0: here's the lineup.
2: He's a light forward.
0: They had Harper, Fox,
2: Castle,
0: Vassell,
2: yep.
0: And Wembanyama.
2: Yep.
0: And OG Anunoby and Karl Towns were out there, and they couldn't get the ball.
2: Well, and it all goes back to Carl. It all goes back to Karl Towns. We going back to game four of the Hawks series, when they got him more involved and everything changed around, that's when the Knicks took off. And again, in the first six quarters of this series, he was the best player on the court by a country mile. And since that fourth foul in game two, he has not been involved.
0: I'm not saying
2: they got to get him back in the mix in game four. They have to.
9: But also with the

0: getting him back involved, Carl Anthony Towns, you have to do your job.
1: Yep.
0: There cannot be a time where there's a guard 6 inches shorter than you, able to keep you at the free throw line, yep, and y'all are just arm wrestling.
1: Yep.
0: Nothing's happening. If you are, you can arm wrestle for a second. You don't get the ball, run down to the post. You don't get it there, spin and pin. This has to be one,
2: and
0: two,
2: that's what
0: three.
2: Get on the glass, which is what he was doing in the first two games.
0: Bury him under the ball.
2: All that stuff
0: is what
2: he was
0: like
2: doing.
0: He just accepted it.
2: He in the first two games, he punished the Spurs when the Spurs put Wimby on Hart by playing bully ball and just beating up
1: all the stuff.
2: Beating up the smaller guards. Bullying his way to the rim, getting deep position,
0: man,
2: getting on the glass,
0: and being big, like showing the target,
1: attacking
0: like
1: the rim,
0: leaning. I don't know if he was exhausted, but it's like you didn't do this the first two games. You were moving around. It was like he did the Wimby. It was like he turned into Wimby. It was kind of strange.
1: Yep.
0: Like they just start arm wrestling and asking the refs for calls, and I'm just like, Carl, they're not giving you the ball. Set a screen, set a back screen, set a flare. Do anything you can, but do not allow somebody that's five, six inches shorter than you to sit here and body you up. And y'all, we're trying to figure out what's a foul, what's not a foul. Who cares?
1: And by the way, that was what the Knicks did to Victor the first two games. Like, this series is going to come down to that matchup. And it's not that Carl has to outplay Victor every game.
0: Yeah.
1: But if Carl plays the way he did in those first two games, the Knicks are going to win the title.
0: Straight up.
1: If he doesn't, it's a toss-up, and who knows what's going to happen.
3: Crazy.
0: God,
3: the last five games the Knicks have played, the road team has won. The last four games,
1: got ghosts in here.
0: Did y'all hear that?
1: I did.
4: Your pants are talking. That concerns me.
1: It was you or me? I don't know who it was. I don't know what's
3: it was
1: happening.
3: Victor.
0: I didn't hear it to who.
1: It was I did. It was a ghost.
3: It was Victor.
1: The ghost of Nick's past coming, well, the Knicks, no, Victor, coming to Shump.
4: Hey, Wimby did have a little something to say to Shump.
3: I don't know.
1: I want to hear about this.
3: I don't know if you want to talk to that story. That's private.
0: Yeah, I ain't going to tell the details of it, but I do know that I was walking to go get my other suit. You know, I was already embarrassed enough wearing the orange. But Wimby's leaving his media. He gets up from his chair. He looks dead at me. I see him look at me, but I figure he's just tall, looking at the guy in the orange suit. Whatever. He walked right up in front of me, impeded my path, and said, "Yeah. Yeah.
4: Bub.
0: Yeah, nice little challenge." Yeah. And I thought about it. I thought about responding and saying something crazy. I realized I was just media, and I was like, y'all play good at the end. Well, hey. I also realized how tall he was. I was like, God, you in flip-flops right now? Looked at him like that. But
1: again, that guy is never afraid to say something.
0: It's really cool.
1: Yeah. It's what you want. So you want that guy to do in that spot?
0: Back when I was playing, honestly, if a media guy says something to me, I had a little more animosity. Like, as a player, I didn't understand the dynamic of media. I really appreciate his ability to understand that we're critiquing the game. We might say something that he don't like this day. Tomorrow, we might be back on his team as far as how he played.
4: Well, and listen, he always has the opportunity to have the last word.
1: That's right. He's always cataloging it. You know, he's not afraid to say it.
0: Yeah, I'm hold the mic like him tonight.
4: Your hands aren't big enough to do it.
0: It dangles in his hand.
3: It's like that. But no, okay. So the Knicks have, the last five games the Knicks have played, the road team has won.
0: Yep.
3: The last four games the Spurs have played, the road team has won.
4: Well, you know what I always say? A series doesn't really start until a home team wins a game.
3: I mean, that's apparently the new saying. You know, that's apparently the new saying.
1: The second there's any drama with the Knicks and they're in any kind of bad spot, the existential feeling of doom comes down.
3: That's true, but I'm talking about the way the Spurs handle.
1: And you know what that goes back to? At the beginning of the game, this place was going crazy, and then the Spurs do what they've done, it seems like, every single game of the playoffs. They got out to a 10-point lead, and the crowd immediately went, oh, no, what's going to happen?
3: I know, but then it was all alive.
4: This crowd has nothing to do with the Spurs, with their best players 22, 21, and 20, being able to go up to OKC for game one and pull that out.
1: No doubt.
4: Be able to go back there for game seven.
1: No doubt.
4: And pull it out. To have the second quarter go as terribly as it did. They got outscored by 18 points in the second quarter.
1: No doubt.
4: This place was going nuts to go in the locker room and then come out and play the second half that they did. And, you know, Wimby, he was talking about, you know, the way that Castle closed that game, obviously huge three, huge free throws. And Wimby said, you know, something along the lines of, he's not the oldest player or even close to the oldest player on the team, but he might be the most mature. And then somebody asked Castle about that, and Castle said, you know, I'm probably second. I don't go to bed at 9 p.m. like Wimby does, or like he calls them, like Vic does.
3: Yeah.
4: But, you know, they have showed the competitive.
5: He goes to bed at 9 p.m.?
4: Yes.
5: That was a joke.
4: No, he really does.
6: He really does.
3: He's obsessed with, like, getting 12 hours.
6: Sleeps 12 plus a
4: night. The guy does everything he possibly can.
3: I don't know about 12, but he endeavors.
5: Said to be 12 plus. That's where the lethargicness comes in. He's going past his REM sleep. You can't do that.
3: He's obsessed with sleep.
4: Tell him about it. Just say it on TV. He'll hear
5: Yeah, never mind. Do your thing, Wim. Do your thing, Wim. Sleep that 12,
6: listen,
5: kid.
6: They proved it, though. Like, they went into OKC, one of the hardest places to win. They won a game one and a game seven.
4: After
6: they came
4: blowing,
6: in here and won game three.
4: After blowing game two as well. Yeah, like, there was a lot of reasons for this team to crumble, right, and
3: so
4: they did not.
3: In this city, there's going to be a lot of talk about the officiating. I jumped ahead of that, but Mike Brown elected to throw gas on it, on the fire. Did you feel that the officiating, I mean, the game was very physical, and there was a point where the officials started making calls.
4: You know, and some of those calls, like, you know, some of those calls were after reviews when, like, they looked at it. Like, for example, the one where Wimby knocks the ball out of bounds going for a rebound, they looked at it, and Kat's clearly grabbing his arm and pulling it down. Yeah. I don't know what you, like, what do you want there? That is a foul.
5: I was arguing with the fans, too. I was like, y'all can't do this every call.
4: Yeah, there were a lot of fouls. The game got very choppy. I did not think that the foul calls were poor calls. Now, listen.
5: There was two of them that got let go.
4: Okay.
5: When Wimby grabbed Jalen Brunson.
4: I was going to say, that's the one.
5: And
4: that
5: followed through.
6: The Spurs were allowed to play physically in the game, and they got away with it to a decent degree.
3: Let me ask you this. So Wembanyama has two flagrant foul points because he has the elbow.
4: Yeah. Mm-hmm.
3: Four flagrant foul points, suspension.
6: He will not get to four flagrant foul points.
4: He won't get it, but that should, like, that should have been a whistle. That certainly, okay,
6: my bad.
4: It was a foul. And then Brunson clearly, you know, said something to him or barked at him or whatever.
3: And Victor smiled at him.
4: And he laughed.
5: But this is the part, and this is why the league has turned the way it's turned. See, I've had stuff like that happen to me. But that's when your big man that comes off the bench has a problem with that.
4: That's Mitch Robinson coming in and
5: it's, you, like, know, listen,
3: putting an elbow
5: in. But you go, but when he checks in, you go right to the ref and you say, you clean it up or I clean it up. You saw him get hit in the face. That's our guy.
4: Mm-hmm.
5: You want me to hit somebody in the face? You know what I'm saying?
4: Yeah.
5: But that's what it becomes. And I don't mean to turn it into fighting or nothing like that. But I mean, your guy's got to ride for you. Like, if you feel, if Jalen Brunson feels like he's alone out there, he's going to do something erratic. He's going to have something happen that's a mental lapse.
3: You remember that game in Boston when Perk came in?
5: JR had got into it with Crowder.
4: Mm-hmm.
5: Crowder was doing a bunch of extra stuff with Bron. It got a little too far past go. Bron start actually, you know, you saw him uncomfortable trying to drive because he felt like, you're trying to hurt me.
4: Yep.
5: And once it gets to that point, it's like, hey, back off.
6: And it's time to call
5: Jay
6: Big
5: Crowder
6: Perk.
5: Says something else. Cool, Perk, get in there. Because we asked the refs, we begged the refs. Now everybody shut up, act like it's not happening. That's how we're playing. Cool, Perk comes in. Hit him with a nice shot. He gets up, act like he's going to get in Perk face. Perk takes a step up to let him know, I did it on purpose. It's a statement. Get off him. After that, Bron's able to play freely.
4: There you go.
5: Refs clean it up right away. Bron shoot free throws right away.
6: Well, and again, to me, like, yes, the officiating is going to be a story because the Spurs shot a lot of free throws.
5: Yep.
6: But the Knicks had terrible offense at the start of the third quarter and the start of the fourth quarter, and they committed some dumb fouls to get in the bonus. Now, the Spurs, again, to go back to the Thunder series, I've been very amused for the better part of a month at the pearl-clutching that went on, especially during the Spurs-Thunder series, about how, oh, the Thunder, they commit all these fouls, oh, the poor Spurs. The Spurs play just like the Thunder.
4: Oh, yeah.
6: Incredibly physical. Stephon Castle, who I love watching play, is a phenomenal defender. He fouls all the time.
4: Well, and he flat ran over Brunson. I didn't think it was a flagrant, but, you know, he ran him over.
6: Yes.
5: That's a message.
6: And same play that Carter Bryant did to Shea in the last series.
4: Again, well, except for Brunson was facing him.
6: Well,
4: message. But after Carter Bryant did that, Wimby looks at Carter Bryant, there's the video, I'm proud of you. You know, at the end of what was it? At the end of game five, Wimby whispers to Plumlee and
1: fouls. Yeah, I mean, look, that's like,
4: they, only hard they, that's their style of play is as physical as anybody.
1: 100%.
4: As physical as the Thunder.
0: And the NBA, the though, first off, we as NBA fans, we asked for this.
1: Oh, no, for
0: we
1: sure.
0: We said it was soft out here. We're not saying start calling fouls. We're just saying make the adjustment. Like, 100%. The game has become tougher. We're not going to cry about it. Don't beg for the rest for calls. OKC plays up to touch, up to foul.
1: Yep.
0: They don't respond. You flail your head back, they still stab at the ball. No foul. They run out there, they get the ball, they lay it up. The Knicks play the same way.
1: Yep. Mm-hmm.
0: The Spurs play the same way. That's why y'all are the last team.
1: But that's, and to me, though, it's not about the fouls as much as there were some dumb fouls that the Knicks committed that got them in the bonus, mm-hmm. but it also was just poor offense. And again, I go back to the start of that fourth quarter. Mike Brown, you cannot come back after 4 minutes of Jose Alvarado and Jordan Clarkson, which already was way too much, and have them out there at the start of that quarter. That's a disaster. He got lucky with that in game two. He got high in his own supply in this game. He went to it again, and that's where the game was lost. Start of that fourth quarter, they didn't score for almost 4 minutes because you can't have those guys playing six straight minutes in a finals game against this kind of team. Like that's just not good enough.
0: And I've never seen Deuce McBride look that uncomfortable with, like, bringing the ball up or making plays, penetrating. He seemed really uncomfortable. Like, all he wanted to do was shoot threes, and I felt like he should have recognized immediately, Jalen Brunson's in foul trouble. I need to switch my game over, become a little bit more of a distributor. He did that when he was playing in Miami. I've seen him have plenty of games where he's penetrated, made the right play, made the right reads. He's got to get back in his bag and do that, especially if Jalen Brunson is struggling.
3: All right, so we're going back to Texas. The question is, are we going back tied? Are we going back 3-1?
1: What version of Carl Towns showed up in game four?
7: No, the question is, what kind of suits you got for game four?
0: No, game four, I'm wearing my jersey, Knicks fans. I got a technical foul and a flagrant two in my pocket. You know what I'm saying? If y'all need me, y'all got me.
7: Hey, if Wimby puts his hands on Brunson like that again, they might Mike Brown might sub you in.
0: I might have to just run on the court, take a step on Marbury fine.
3: All right, well, I am intrigued.
0: I am now, too.
7: We got a series.
3: You have my attention.
0: All of a sudden, it's a series.
7: Sure is.
3: All right. Thank you to Jackson and our other producers here. Thank you to McMahon, Shump, Bontemps. Thank you for watching, listening to Hoop Collective. We'll be talking to you soon.
7: Adios, amigos.
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21: San Antonio Spurs star Victor Wembanyama will not receive a flagrant foul for his shove to the upper body of Knicks guard Jalen Brunson in Game 3 of the NBA Finals. The Big 12 athletic directors held a spirited call on Tuesday with Commissioner Brett Yormark to air grievances from a judge's decision to allow Texas Tech quarterback Brendan Sorsby to play this season following his gambling admissions. And the Carolina Hurricanes defeated the Las Vegas Golden Knights in Game 4 of the Stanley Cup Final behind two goals from Carolina's Jordan Staal.
22: Now this best of seven is about to become a best of three. As Carolina wins the draw, they'll roll it back in. 5 seconds left here at T-Mobile Arena. Brandon Bussey, his first ever playoff start, will be a win in the Stanley Cup Final in Game 4. And we're headed back to Raleigh, tied at 2. Canes with a 5-3 win in Game number 4.
21: 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I'm Chris Burnett. It was yet another fast start in this year's Stanley Cup Final, this time Game 4, with Carolina getting one by Carter Hart just 66 seconds into the action, a theme that has been present throughout this series. The biggest question coming into Game 4 was who would be in the crease for the Hurricanes. Brandon Bussey got his first playoff start after replacing Frederik Andersen in Game 3, and Bussey went on to finish with 18 saves on 21 shots on goal. Carolina held a 3-1 lead after the first period, and Vegas did what it does best and tied it in the second period. We entered the third 3-3, and Carolina's Jordan Staal scored his second goal of the game, and that proved to be the difference. A late empty net goal wrapped this one up for the Hurricanes 5-3, and the series is now even at two games apiece. Brandon Bussey records 18 saves in his postseason debut, just the fourth Hurricanes goaltender to win a Stanley Cup final game. Bussey joined our own Emily Kaplan after the game.
23: Brandon, your first playoff start, and it's at the Stanley Cup final. What was your reaction when you found out?
24: Obviously excited. You know, I think this is what a lot of, you know, kids grow up, they dream about doing something like this. So honored to have the opportunity. It was a great effort by us tonight. Excited to get back to Raleigh.
23: Your first big save, Mark Stone's coming at you on a breakaway. What's going through your mind in that sequence?
24: Just stop the puck. Find ways to stop the puck. I think kind of right after that, we got the second goal, I think. So sometimes it's not about how many saves you make, it's when you make them. Yeah.
23: So you said this is what kids dream of. You're 27 years old and you made your NHL debut this year after years of grinding in the minors. Like, what do you hope people take away from your story?
24: I don't know. Maybe just never give up. Have fun with it. I'm having a blast. So as long as you're having fun, there's no need to stress about anything.
23: Okay, and a question about the game winner, your captain, Jordan Staal. He scores on his stomach. What did that look like from your vantage point?
24: Hectic like this series has been. So, you know, he's a big-time player. He's, you know, leads us every day. plays the right way and is rewarded.
23: All right, and we're going to have you again Thursday night in Raleigh. Do you hope you get the start?
24: Talk to Rod.
23: I will. Thank you, Brandon. Congratulations.
21: So a winner tonight. Will he be back in the net on Thursday night? We'll find out. Head coach Rob Brind'Amour on Bussey getting the start after the game.
2: Can you walk us through why you went with Brandon and also why Freddie didn't dress as the backup?
4: About a minute conversation with our goalie coach and said Freddie needs a little break. Okay. So we went with the other guy. And if you're going to give him a break, you need to give him a break. So to me, him dressing and going through all that and just that's not really giving him a night off. So it was just, that's it.
21: So again, will he be back in the net on Thursday night? We'll find out.
4: We'll make that decision tomorrow at some point, more than likely, or maybe even the morning of the game. I don't know, but I'm not making any decisions yet.
21: So for the Golden Knights, 21 shots on goal. That ties their fewest this postseason. Head coach John Tortorella on this now being a best of three.
5: Just get ready for the next game. Flush this. We worked hard to get back into it, and I thought we had a really good third period. Jack hits the crossbar, and we hit a post, but we don't get it done. So we need to flush it, get ready for our next game. I don't think we should be looking any farther than just the next game. So we'll get on the plane tomorrow and get ready to play.
21: Teams that win game four after trailing 2-1 in a best of seven Stanley Cup final own an overall series record of 11-16. Game five on Thursday in Raleigh, 8 Eastern time. The puck will drop on ABC. SportsCenter All Night, ESPN Radio.
6: The San Antonio Spurs come to Madison Square Garden and knock off the Knicks.
18: I mean, we've been fighting adversity all year. I mean, we looked at this like nothing different. We just wanted to come here and get a win.
25: And I thought we came out of the third quarter with the right approach and got some stops and had some good execution.
21: NBA Finals Game 3, the scene was Madison Square Garden, and a scene it was. San Antonio walked into one of the best environments at the Garden in almost 30 years and quieted the crowd with a 115-111 win. So what went wrong for the Knicks? Environment too much? Bad coaching? Star players not making plays? ESPN NBA reporter Vincent Goodwill.
26: Everything around yesterday was like, oh, this is 20-something years in the making, or 50 years in the making. And what a lot of people forgot was that a basketball game had to be played. And it was real easy to get wrapped up in all of it. But I think, look, Victor Wembanyama had a great second half. Keldon Johnson played, as bad as Keldon Johnson played as far as offense, he was actually really good on defense as far as getting under Karl Anthony Towns. And let's be honest, Jalen Brunson went full hero ball in the second half, and that hasn't worked in this series other than a short stretch in game one.
21: It is not, and the Spurs out-physicaled the Knicks, and the refs let them play for the most part. Victor Wembanyama was his old self from the jump, went on to score 32 points to go with 8 rebounds and 6 assists. For New York, it can't let Wimby play free on defense. He's too big and too agile. They've got to make him work on that end of the floor. ESPN Radio's Freddie Coleman weighed in there.
27: They gave Victor Wembanyama a night off on defense. He was allowed to be that free safety hovering because anytime they had a smaller guy in Karl Anthony Towns, the ball never went over there to get to Karl Anthony Towns. You can say that's on the players, that's on the coach. It's collective, in my opinion. If you're Jalen Brunson, if you're any of the guards and you see that kind of matchup, that's the kind of matchup that you hunt because they do that to Jalen Brunson all the time. They try to get him in those cross matches where he's going to be on a bigger player and they're going to try to bully him down in the post and try to weaken his legs. This way he doesn't have anything left to be captain clutch in the fourth quarter.
21: Well, Freddie said it best there. Wimby was playing free safety on defense at 7'5", and that's not setting your offense up for success. Jay Williams had more on GetUp.
28: The more that the Spurs are in rotation, then you have to recover, and that opens up dribble drive situations. If you noticed last night, Wimby took the player always in the bottom corner.
29: Yeah, he did.
28: It didn't matter who that player was. Whatever player was in the corner, that was his player, and he played a free safety.
21: Again, not going to get it done like that against a high-caliber player. Speaking of a high-caliber player, New York's Jalen Brunson matched Wimby with 32 points of his own, tacked on 5 rebounds, 5 assists. Only one other player in the history of the franchise has scored 30 points twice in the finals, and that was Willis Reed back in 1970. But the efficiency is lacking for Brunson. What at times has been a strength this postseason, especially late in games, has not been there in games 2 and 3. And that's an area of focus in game 4. ESPN Radio's David Dennis Jr. sees it the same way.
30: The efficiency has not been there. He's under 40% for the series. And he looks like he just cannot get those fourth quarter points like he used to. He did it in game one, game two, and game three. They were not falling in the same way. He missed a free throw in game two. That was, something we kind of not talked about because of what happened after that. But Brunson is struggling against this Spurs team. And last night he tried to close, could not close in the way that he usually does. They were hounding him. They gave him trouble. They did not foul him.
21: And where was Karl Anthony Towns in this one? Managed just 11 points in 38 minutes on the floor. The big man in the middle is a critical piece of the puzzle to the Knicks winning this series. He found ways to mitigate Wembanyama during the two games in San Antonio, but not in game three. Alan Hahn from 880 ESPN New York joined Get Up on Tuesday with some blistering feedback for Big Cat.
0: First of all, you let Wemby off the hook because, he was kicking his butt in the first two games. And what did they do? They said, well, Wemby can't handle Cat, so let's get him off him. That's a win for you, Cat. Like, you just won that. You made them change their defense and say 100%. The other team's star center can't guard you, which is what Cat said walking off the floor in San Antonio after game two.
28: Right.
0: This guy's got nothing for me. And so instead of now using that to empower you into, now I'm going to dominate the six, this guy guarding me, he went down to the post and didn't want the ball. And there were times that offense did struggle because he didn't want the ball. And that was a problem. Engage is the exact word. He needs to be engaged in game four, no matter who the hell's guarding him.
21: It'd be tough to say it was any other way. So here we go. We've got the storylines in place as the series continues. A lot to keep an eye on. NBA Finals Game 4 coming to you live from Madison Square Garden later tonight. Tip-off set for 8:30 on ABC. 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SportsCenter rolls on. The college football world was knocked off its feet on Monday when the verdict was announced in the case between Texas Tech QB Brennan Sorsby and the NCAA. After a judge granted a preliminary injunction that will allow Sorsby to play this upcoming season for the Red Raiders, Sorsby, who admitted to wagering over $90,000 on several sports, including Indiana football, while he was a member of the team before transferring to Cincinnati and earlier this year to Texas Tech, will sit the first two games of the 2026 season. Those games are against Abilene Christian and Oregon State, two games that should be wins for Texas Tech with or without him. So how did this happen? How was the injunction granted? ESPN senior writer Dan Wetzel.
1: In this case, it was clear cut that Sorsby was a violation of that. And like you said, they mounted this defense, which is, in my opinion, dubious, but they were able to get a temporary injunction. And all you have to do with these temporary injunctions, and this is why sometimes you hear about, hey, there's a third, some team just signed a 27-year-old Albanian pro basketball player. How is that legal? Well, they get in a temporary injunction. They just go to a local judge and they say, we have an argument that might win. And the standard then is, okay, do I think there's enough there that you have an argument? Not that the argument is true. They aren't ruling that Sorsby's argument is correct. They're just saying he has the right to make that argument. And in the interim, he would suffer irreparable harm if he is banished. But by the time the actual case would be heard, the season will be over and they'll just drop the case. So they effectively work around it.
21: So Sorsby, the number one player in the transfer portal, set to make at least $5 million this season, possibly a first round pick in next year's NFL draft. But what's at stake here for the NFL? Is there a chance he slips? Maybe isn't taken at all? ESPN's Adam Schefter thinks his play will actually be the determining factor.
3: If Brendan Sorsby goes out and lights it up and is the best quarterback in college football, I'm going to guess that team's not going to be all that worried about it. And if he falls off this year, the way that some of the other quarterbacks who went into last season, who were thought to be top prospects that didn't turn out to be that way in their last year of college football, if he plays that way, I think it might be another red flag for teams. So I don't mean to oversimplify it, but I do think it'll be tied to a large extent his performance this year and how effective it is or isn't. I think it'll be an issue that a team would have no problem getting over and past if the guy's playing like a first-round talent.
21: Sorsby will sit the first two and then is prepared to suit up in time for conference play. That's week three, September 18th. It'll be at home against Houston. SportsCenter All Night ESPN Radio. Back to baseball. Phillies Blue Jays Dylan Cease making his first start on the mound for Toronto in more than 2 weeks after coming off the IL. Phillies entered the bottom of the ninth inning with a 2-1 lead before it unraveled.
7: 0-2 pitch. Bounce, and it gets away from Real Muto. Coming to the plate, Miles Straw. He'll score. First and a third. We're tied at two on the wild pitch. Knuckle curve got away from the Phillies, and a fly ball now can win the game for the Blue Jays.
21: Sportsnet 590, The Fan, that knots it up.
7: Nobody out. The pitch to Valenzuela. Hit on a line. Down in left center field. In to score, Marshall. And the Blue Jays have walked it off. The rookie, Valenzuela's the hero. Toronto comes back in the bottom of the ninth to win it 3-2.
21: That was Valenzuela's only hit of the game and his first career walk-off hit. For Cease, it's his sixth straight start with 7-plus Ks. That's the longest of his career. The Phillies, it's their second loss in their past eight games, and the Blue Jays have now won 3 of 4 after a tough stretch that saw them go 1-4. Rangers-Royals, we pick this one up in the sixth.
8: First pitch to Kags, and he drills it high in the air, deep right center field, headed for the fountains. It's a splashdown! Jack Caglione's second home.
21: The Fan, Caglione with his second career multi-home run game, and the Royals beat the Rangers 5-3. The Royals 5 wins in their last 6 games, just 4 wins in their prior 21. Cubs-Rockies.
9: Hunter drives this ball towards right. Suzuki looking up. See you later. Touch him all time. Hunter Goodman, his 18th home run. Rockies take advantage of that weakness in the Cubs' pitching. They serve up the long balls, and the Rockies lead it 2-0.
21: 850 KOA. The Rockies go on to win this one 7-3. For the Cubs, they're an MLB worst 5-14 since May 19th. Twins-Tigers. Tigers take this one 10-4, and the Angels beat the Astros 10-1. More from the Diamond and the W when we continue. 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
10: 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Coming up on Wednesday's show, will Wemby and the Spurs even things up with the Knicks? We will get you ready for a monster game 4 in the NBA Finals and the latest in National Football League news and around the rest of the sports world. 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
11: With SRN News, I'm Jason Walker. United States launching more airstrikes on Iranian military sites after blaming Tehran for the crash of that American Apache chopper. And that has prompted new Iranian attacks across the region, raising fears of possibly a broader conflict. House Republicans approving a $70 billion measure to fund immigration enforcement agencies for the next 3 years. Legislation now goes to the White House and President Trump's signature. Democrat Xavier Becerra and Republican Steve Hilton facing off in California's governor's race this fall. Hilton, a conservative commentator backed by President Trump. Becerra, former state attorney general. Stanley Cup Finals. Carolina has skated past Vegas 5-3. That ties up that series 2 apiece. SRN News.
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29: Here's the 0-1. Swung on. That is hit high, deep, right field. It is back. Warning track. Wall. It is gone! Two-run home run. Randy Arozarena in extra innings. A big fly when the Mariners needed it the most.
20: Three.
21: A big fly in Kansas City pushes the Royals past the Rangers on 96.5 The Fan.
22: First pitch to Cags, and he drills it high in the air. Deep right center field, headed for the fountains. It's a splashdown. Jack Caglione's second home run of the game. An ambush swing for a two-run shot. The Royals have a 5-2 lead in the sixth.
20: Number two.
21: A debut to remember in the south side of Chicago as Braden Montgomery delivers for the White Sox. The call on ESPN 1000.
22: Chance to be a hero in his Major League debut. Tying run at third, two outs. The 0-1. Montgomery hits a fly ball pretty well. Deep left, and it is gone! He's won it! No chance! An opposite way! Two-run homer! Braden Montgomery coming around third! He's gonna be mocked by his teammates! This team is something else!
20: Number one.
21: To the ice, a pivotal moment in Game 4 of the Stanley Cup Final sees the Canes even the series on 99.9 The Fans.
22: Vegas able to get it into the neutral zone, but Carolina right back. No giveaway! Jarvis goes in backhanded, Hart with the save! Jarvis all alone now, back at it from Bristol. A backhand, he scores! He scores again! Oh my goodness! The captain is unreal! His second in the game! And the Hurricanes have got a 4-3 lead with 13:28. Oh, captain, my captain! Jordan Staal writing a story in the Stanley Cup Final.
21: with the win, the Hurricanes even the series now 2 games apiece. Game 5 in Raleigh on Thursday night. SportsCenter All Night, ESPN Radio, Commissioner's Cup in the W. Tournament runs June 1st to 17th. Tonight, we had a trio of matchups. Dream Sky on ESPN meeting for the first time this season, and it is their first meeting since Chicago traded Angel Reese to Atlanta. And it was Reese that stole the show here. Big bucket in the second quarter.
0: Nasselman already with 8 points. Kicks it over to Reese. The look for three. She drives it. Angel Reese with just her second three this season. Remember, she had that big momentum shifter when they played Connecticut just a couple of games ago.
21: Again, that on ESPN. The Dream win this one, 82-75. Reese was the star. She had 17 points, 17 rebounds, and she is the first player in Dream history with back-to-back games that include 15 points and 15 rebounds. She shared her thoughts after the game on her performance and the big win.
1: Angel, where so much can be made of just the return of how you're coming with so much emotions, but how are you guys able to settle in and ultimately for your team to fight for you to get this big win?
3: Yeah, I mean, the ball was slippery early on. I turned the ball over a couple of times, but my teammates kept feeding me and getting us going. Defense leads to offense, and I think our defense tonight was really good. I think we could be a little better, but I think we played together tonight, and I'm really happy we got the win.
1: We saw the defense in the fourth quarter, something that you guys do so well throughout this entire season. What was it about how you guys were able to execute, especially down the stretch?
3: Yeah, being able to string more than one possession together, defensive stops. And we were like, let's get 3 stops in a row, make them call the first timeout, make them call another timeout. So I think we came together really well. Some of our shots weren't falling like we were used to, but I think we came together defensively and executed really well.
1: Well, you're talking about the ball being slippery, but it didn't look like it. I saw a lot of me bounds out there, Angel. And just for you to get your 57th double-double, the company that you're able to put your name in with Blake Griffin, Tim Duncan, Tina Charles the Greats. What does it feel like to continuously with each double-double to move up the ranks?
3: Yeah, I mean, it doesn't matter unless I get a win. I was able to get a lot of double-doubles my first 2 years, but it feels good when you get a win. So I'm really happy to be with the Dream. I'm really excited. And we continue to march on for this Commissioner Cup.
21: Elsewhere in the W, the Valkyries beat the Mercury 87-81. Gabby Williams becomes the first player in Valkyries history with consecutive 25-point games. And the Valkyries improved to 2-0 versus the Mercury this season after losing all 4 games against Phoenix last year. Wings Lynx, strong start to the year for these two. Minnesota on a 7-game win streak. Dallas has won 4 in a row going into this one, but it would be the Lynx winning at 176. Much more coming your way from the Garden. That's next. SportsCenter All Night continues. It's ESPN Radio.
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20: Coming up on SportsCenter All Night. The puck drops in game four to Stanley Cup Final.
10: Of course, Carolina's 3 goals in 39 seconds. Now they're winning offensive zone draw. Low shot out in front. Lively push. They score! Right off the hop. Logan Stankoven. Oh, my! Is he having a playoff series?
20: The stakes rise in the NBA Finals.
11: I don't know this for sure. I want to be clear. But my guess is that there was a discussion last night. Do we go after officiating at this moment? I suspect that the reason that they did was because they know how important that's going to be going forward in the series. Mm-hmm.
20: Fighting for position on the diamond.
14: And a 2-2 pitch to Ohtani with Freeland now at second. He swings and it's a line drive left center field, a base hit. Freeland's going to get waved around by Dino Weibel. He'll come to the plate. Throw goes into second. Ohtani slides. He's safe with an RBI double.
20: Plus, we dive into the Commissioner's Cup.
0: 8 points, kicks it over to Reese. The look for three. She tries it. Angel Reese with just her second three this season.
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21: The Stanley Cup Final and fast starts, two things that go together in this series like tacos and Tuesdays. 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More from Game 3 at Madison Square Garden, and we look ahead to Game 4, plus all 30 teams in action at the ballpark, and big dreams in the W set the stage for tonight's show. We take you right to the ice, though. Stanley Cup Final, Game 4 on ESPN from a ruckus T-Mobile Arena in Las Vegas. An epic series so far. Game 1, Golden Knights were the first road team with a multi-goal comeback win in a Game 1 of a final, taking that one 5-4. Game 2 became the first Stanley Cup Final with back-to-back multi-goal comeback wins as Carolina took that one 4-3 in overtime. And Game 3, who could forget, Vegas's Mitch Marner records 4 points in the second period, 3 goals in just 6 minutes. The Hurricanes trailed 4-0 and rallied to tie the game, scoring 3 goals in the third period, but Vegas got the win 5-4 in double overtime. So, Game 4, Vegas leading the series 2-1. Biggest storyline tonight was who would be in the net for Carolina. It was Brandon Bussey making his first playoff start. A new game, the same story. This time it was Carolina finding the back of the net just 66 seconds into the action.
10: Of course, Carolina's 3 goals in 39 seconds. Now they're winning offensive zone draw. Low shot out in front. Lively push. They score! Right off the hop. Logan Stankoven. Oh, my! Is he having a playoff series? His 11th puts Carolina up one.
21: 99.9 the fan. Then barely 2 minutes later, Carolina again to make it 2-0. That lead wouldn't hold for long, though, as Vegas's Mark Stone scored to get the Golden Knights on the board. Still in the first period, score 2-1. Carolina looking for the insurance goal.
10: Thank you for the Rod compliment. Let's see if the Canes can cash in on both. Here's a chance. They can shoot traffic. Shoot, and they score! The captain again!
2: one. It's four games and four goals for Jordan Staal. Oh, what a series is he writing. And it's 3-1 Carolina, and that is a power play goal.
21: That again from 99, the fans. So they get it and took a 3-1 lead heading into the first intermission. In the second, that theme continued. Vegas wasted no time getting one in the net. William Karlsson scored to bring it within one. Then, with just under 3 minutes remaining in the period.
4: Picked up on the right by Jarvis. His pass got tipped. The center goes Sissons. Howden, a 2-on-1. Howden pulls. He shoots. He scores! 3-3 tie in game four. Brett Howden, his 14th playoff goal.
21: Fox Sports 98.9, and so the score, knotted at 3, held as the period came to a close, ending what was a frantic 40 minutes of hockey. In the third, still tied 3-3, it was Carolina's Jordan Staal with an incredible shot as he was falling down.
2: As Vegas able to get it into the neutral zone, but Carolina right back, no giveaway, Jarvis goes in, backhand and Hart with the save. Oh, Jarvis all alone, now back out in front for Staal, a backhand, he scores! He scores again! Oh my goodness! The captain is unreal! His second in the game! And the Hurricanes have got a 4-3 lead with 13:28. Oh, captain, my captain! Jordan Staal writing a story in the Stanley Cup Final.
21: What a call there on 99 The Fan. It's always the best when you get the voice to crack. Staal becomes the fourth player, age 37 or older, with a multi-goal game in the Stanley Cup Final. Trailing 4-3 late in the game, Las Vegas pulled Hart from the net to gain the advantage, but it backfired as Carolina got one across with just seconds remaining. And so the Hurricanes win yet another instant classic in this Stanley Cup Final, 5-3 to even the series 2-2. Jordan Staal became the second oldest player to score a third period game-winning goal in the Stanley Cup Final, and he joined SportsCenter tonight to share his thoughts on the win and just how exhausting this series has been so far.
12: The mental side of this game and this series has been—it's been hard, and it's been back and forth. Every game has been ups and downs, and it's never pretty. And two good teams, and it's been so much fun and to be a part of. But the guys grinded mentally tough tonight, I thought, and kind of stuck with it. Obviously, tough second period, and then, you know, just stepping into the third period, knowing we just got one shot and a chance to win. So we kept moving forward, you know, after the big goal, I thought we did a great job of just closing it down and finding ways to keep the puck out of our nets, and it was a big win.
21: Hurricanes head coach Ron Brind'Amour on Jordan Staal.
13: Jordan has 5 goals in the series, but what makes him such a terror defensively that makes him so difficult to match up against for opposing lines?
15: He's big and strong, and he takes every shift like it's his last, and takes a lot of pride in that, and he takes pride in being the leader of this team, and does it by example. So, you know, you surround him with, I think we're putting some good players with him that now can really kind of bring out the other side of him. Everyone knew he was a good defensive player, but he's got some real offensive abilities too. Just and for whatever reason now, their goals are going in, but he's always played like this.
21: The Golden Knights were outscored 9-1 in the third period of their last 3 games, and the loss tonight snaps a 4-game home playoff win streak for Las Vegas. Head coach John Tortorella post-game on the difference for his team tonight.
16: I thought we battled back, probably, and I thought a third period is probably our best period. The frustrating part for me is they don't earn their winning goal. You know, it's not so much the turnover. Carter makes a great save, but just after that, we make another mistake and we leave the front of the net. So, yeah, so there are a lot of good minutes in the game. It's just for free. That's a hard one for me in the third period. So we'll regroup and get ready for our next one.
21: On a high note for the series, this is the first time in Stanley Cup Final history that each team has scored 3-plus goals in each of the first 4 games. So what's Game 5 got for us? We'll find out. Series heads back to Raleigh on Thursday night. The puck drops at Lenovo Center at 8 p.m. Eastern Time on ABC. Chris Burnett with you as SportsCenter All Night rolls on.
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17: Bulls in these NBA Finals. The San Antonio Spurs come to Madison Square Garden and knock off the Knicks 115-111.
19: We weathered the storm. I mean, we've been fighting adversity all year. I mean, we looked at this like nothing different. We just wanted to come here and get a win.
22: Halftime's a time to really catch your breath and discuss some things that you need to improve upon or what you're seeing out there that hopefully can help each other in the second half. And that's what we did. I thought we came out of the third quarter with the right approach and got some stops and had some good execution.
21: An epic environment inside Madison Square Garden on Monday night for Game 3, the first finals game in that building in 27 years. The Spurs, desperately needing a win after falling into a 2-0 hole, came out on fire. Continued the trend of the road team winning each of the first three games of this series. Victor Wembanyama set the tone from the first basket, a throwdown dunk that shook the walls back in San Antonio. With Wimby, you know right away what he has that night. Just ask our Brian Windhorst earlier today on the Rich Eisen Show.
23: What we've seen in these big giant games in the conference finals and finals is you almost know within the first 2 or 3 minutes whether he's got his fastball. And I think his energy is something that at this point in his career

0: game, the only player younger, Magic Johnson. So what changed for Wimby in this one? Why was he so effective versus games one and two? ESPN Radio's David Dennis Jr.
1: They were better at getting Wimby the ball in the better spots, on the pick and roll, and a lot more lobs. He was 4 for 4 in lobs, more than he's had, I think, all series combined. They were getting him, like, Stephon Castle does this thing. It's sort of Randall Cunningham, Randy Moss-esque, Culpepper, Randy Moss-esque, where if he knows that Wimby has a shorter dude on him, he's just going to throw the ball near the basket, just somewhere near the basket, and Wimby's going to catch it. And there was a lot more of that.
0: Well, speaking of Stephon Castle, he and Wimby combined for 55 points. The first pair of teammates, 22 or younger, each with 20 points in a finals game. It wasn't just their presence that got it done for the Spurs. San Antonio brought the physicality, and it was key in getting the win. Monica McNutt on GetUp.
2: The strategy is very clear in terms of the Spurs being physical.
3: Right.
2: And so I agree with you, and I will say this. Mikal Bridges has been outstanding in this postseason run. He, in particular, last night got in foul trouble, only scored a basket. Like, it messed with his flow, and he has been important to the Knicks. I hear you. Mm-hmm. It should not be the end-all, be-all. But I do think there's a very clear and deliberate, we're going to be physical in this ballgame. I don't ever accuse anybody of goons type of behavior in the NBA because I just don't buy it. But there were some plays that you were like, come on now.
0: Hey, the Spurs have been tested before. They needed to level up in the Western Conference Finals to get past the reigning champs. They did that, and the conversation continued on Get Up with Jay Williams chiming in with his thoughts.
4: The Spurs learned going against OKC
3: right. What
4: physicality actually does, right?
2: Yeah.
4: And physicality has favored the team that hit you first. Typically has won every game that the Spurs have played
2: in. I agree.
4: Even when they lost games. I'm like, oh, Wimby got hit in the mouth first by Karl-Anthony Towns. He's being punked around. Like, we have to do that. So it goes both ways.
0: And it indeed goes both ways, and New York didn't do its part to match what San Antonio brought to the floor. It needs to find that if it's going to keep this series from being tied. ESPN Radio's Freddie Coleman on New York's lack of adjustments.
5: He wants to make sure that the better whistle is going to happen for his guy Jalen Brunson, because San Antonio said, we're going to be physical with your best player who is below 6'2". We believe we're going to wear him down as this series goes along. Jalen Brunson, the first three rounds, was shooting 46% from the field. In the first three games, the NBA Finals, he's shooting 37% from the field. So Mike Brown, I know what you're trying to do, but I'm also going to have this if you're Mike Brown. Stay off doing that, because the referees have already established in the first three games they will allow a physical series.
0: And speaking of the officials, they're letting these guys play. They're allowing guys to be aggressive, and I don't know what more you can ask for in a finals matchup. It's caught people's attention, and I think the last thing you want is for them to adjust and start getting guys in foul trouble. Harry Douglas earlier on Freddie and Harry.
6: I love the way the officials are allowing these players to play physical. Mike Brown, be careful what you ask for. Although I don't think it's going to alter what the officials have been able to allow. But you also have a guy over there by the name of Karl-Anthony Towns who has a history of getting in foul trouble. The last thing you want is these officials calling ticky-tack fouls, and then your big man gets in foul trouble and he's not available to you and he has to sit most of the game.
0: So we've got a pivotal game 4 coming up later tonight back in the Garden. Knicks lead this one 2-1. Tip-off set for 8:30 on ABC. The NBA playoffs are on ESPN Radio. Catch postseason action on ESPN Radio and the ESPN app presented by Gusto. SportsCenter All Night rolls on to the Diamond. Dodgers Pirates. Paul Skeens entered this one on the mound with a 4.95 ERA over his last four starts. That's his worst four-start span within a season in his career. Eric Lauer on the mound for L.A., making just his second start for the Dodgers since joining less than a month ago. What started as an old-fashioned pitcher's duel only lasted for so long. Pirates grabbed an early 2-0 lead in the first with back-to-back home runs. The Dodgers got one back in the second and worked to tie it with another in the sixth. Skeens exited in the sixth for Pittsburgh, surrendering just 2 runs on 6 hits, snapping that 4-game streak without a quality start. But then enter L.A. in the seventh, and the duel was off. Shohei Ohtani at the plate.
7: And a 2-2 pitch to Ohtani with Freeland now at second. He swings, and it's a line drive left center field, a base hit. Freeland's going to get waved around by Dino Weibel. He'll come to the plate. Throw goes into second. Ohtani slides. He's safe with an RBI double. And the Dodgers lead it 4-2.
8: Oh, that's the way you play baseball right there.
0: AM 570 LA Sports. That to make it 4-2. Same inning.
7: Ohtani leads at second. The stretch in the 2-1. And Andy swings. It's a drive to left field and deep. This ball heading back to the wall. Gone! A home run. Andy Páez, his 15th home run of the season. Drives in two. It is 6-2 Dodgers. Páez with a blast into the bleachers and left.

0: Still in the seventh, Freddie Freeman at the plate with a milestone.
1: And Freddie Freeman swings. There it is. Hit number 2,500. It's a base hit to center. Freeland comes in to score. Ohtani goes first to third. So Freddie Freeman with a milestone hit. 2,500 career hits for Freddie Freeman.
0: And he's just the 102nd player to reach 2,500 hits. He is baseball's active leader. Pittsburgh managed to grab one more in the ninth, but this was all L.A. Dodgers win it 12-3. And Freeman after the game on that 2,500.
2: It does mean a lot. And then obviously when your manager and your teammates appreciate what you've done over the course of your career, it does mean a lot. There's always another goal to get to, but to step back and realize, you know, how long you have to play, the consistency over the course of that, to play at a high level for many, many years to get there, it does mean a lot. I just try to play this game the right way, the best of my abilities every single day. And, to reach some of these cool milestones as you get later in your career, it's definitely mean something.
0: These two back at it later tonight for game two of this three-game series. Yankees Guardians, New York sent Garrett Cole to the hill, his fourth start since returning from Tommy John surgery. Guardians countered with Slade Ciccone, who quieted the Yankees' bats himself just last week. Spencer Jones at the plate for New York in the top of the second.
3: Cranks that in the air to center field and deep. Quad back, looking up, there it is!
0: Amazon Prime as we head to the top of the eighth, still tied 2-2.
3: 3-2 on Jazz. And Jazz drives that in the air. Deep down the right field line. That is gone! Jazz Chisholm Jr. once again with Aaron Judge's lumber gives the Yankees the lead.
0: That's his first go-ahead home run in the eighth inning or later as a member of the Yankees. The solo shot proved to be the difference in this one. New York takes it 3-2. We've got a lot more from the Diamond Tuesday night. We take you there when we come back. SportsCenter All Night will continue. It's ESPN Radio.
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0: 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Chris Burnett with you here on SportsCenter All Night. We continue that lap around the ballpark. Braves, White Sox, Atlanta still in the driver's seat in the league. Best record in baseball. Chicago played well at home this season, just 1.5 back in the AL Central. Could it continue, though? We entered the ninth tied 4-4 in this one. The Braves moved one across to take a 5-4 lead, then in the bottom of the ninth.
25: Chance to be a hero in his Major League debut. Tying run at third, two outs. The 0-1. Montgomery hits a fly ball pretty well. Deep left, and it is
0: ESPN 1000, White Sox win it 6-5 in extras. Braden Montgomery with the Oppo home run, tallied 3 RBI as well in his MLB debut. He's just the fifth player in league history to hit a walk-off home run in their league debut. Montgomery had this to say after the game.
26: I had no clue. I hit it, and I thought that it would at least get over his head, and so I was excited that at least we didn't lose. That left me speechless.
27: What do you do for an encore now? How do you follow it up with game?
26: That's a great question. I guess from here on out, it's all downhill. I'm at the highest of the highs, so we'll see.
0: I don't know about all downhill, but the White Sox are 8-4 in their past 12 games, and they've won 6 straight home games now. For the White Sox, it's also their 30th multi-home run game this season. That's the most in baseball. The Braves, it's just their third loss in their past 11 games. Cardinals-Mets, Cardinals riding a 4-game win streak, struggled recently at Citi Field, though. Mets playing better there, but still dead last in the NL East. Tough night for the home team, though. Cards held a 4-0 lead as we catch this one in the fifth.
28: From the stretch, Peralta's pitch. Burleson gets into this one. He sends it deep to left field. Back to the track, the wall. It's a goner. A home run for Alec Burleson, his 9th of the year. And the Cardinals have a 6-0 lead in the fifth inning here at Citi Field in New York.
0: Cardinals Radio Network, that 2-run shot followed by one more for fun, and St. Louis blanked the Mets 7-0. The win is tied for the largest of the season for the Cardinals and their fifth straight. It's the longest active win streak in baseball. Dustin May's first scoreless outing with less than 5 hits allowed in more than 3 years, and the Mets snapped a 5-game home win streak versus the Cardinals. It was the longest since Citi Field opened in 2009. Red Sox, Rays in Tampa, top of the AL East, facing the bottom of the AL East, and will head to the bottom of the sixth in this one.
29: 0-1 with two aboard. Swinging a line drive, looping into left center, falling quickly, a drop space hit. Williamson hits third. He's coming home. The throw by Rafaela, not in time. Another two-out run for the Rays. All 4 of the runs for Tampa Bay were 2 down. Richie Palacios delivers, and the Rays up 4-1 in the sixth.
0: 620 WDAE. That to make it 4-1, and that was all that was needed for the Rays. Red Sox got a couple back, but Tampa Bay wins it 4-3 for the Rays. They're the first AL East team ever to start the season 11-0 in home division games. Yandy Diaz, 1-for-3. He reached base safely now in 23 consecutive games, the longest active streak in Major League Baseball and the longest by a Rays player this season. The Red Sox now with three straight losses, all versus division opponents. Diamondbacks, Marlins, Arizona trying to rack up some wins to keep pace with the Dodgers in the NL West, hoping to do that against the sub-500 Marlins in Miami. This one was back and forth in every frame. Arizona scored three in the top of the eighth to tie it 6-6. Then in the bottom of the inning, Miami's Otto Lopez up the bat.
1: 2-0. That one, a line shot that is up the cut and through for a base hit. Mack around third. Center fielder Waltzman comes up firing, and it's cut off. The league's leading hitter delivers again, his third hit of the night, and Otto Lopez drills an RBI single up the gut. It's 7-6 in the bottom of the eighth.
0: 104.3 WQAM. Lopez finished with a career-high 4 runs scored, and the Marlins tacked on 3 more and closed it out with a 10-6 win. Mariners-Orioles. Seattle wins it 6-5. It's back to Las Vegas for more from Game 4. It's ESPN Radio.
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0: San Antonio Spurs star Victor Wembanyama will not receive a flagrant foul for his shove to the upper body of Knicks guard Jalen Brunson in Game 3 of the NBA Finals. The Big 12 athletic directors held a spirited call on Tuesday with Commissioner Brett Yormark to air grievances from a judge's decision to allow Texas Tech quarterback Brendan Sorsby to play this season following his gambling admissions. And the Carolina Hurricanes defeated the Las Vegas Golden Knights in Game 4 of the Stanley Cup Final behind two goals from Carolina's Jordan Staal.
3: Now this best of seven is about to become a best of three. As Carolina wins the draw, they'll roll it back in. 5 seconds left here at T-Mobile Arena. Brandon Bussey, his first ever playoff start, will be a win in the Stanley Cup Final in Game 4. And we're headed back to Raleigh, tied at 2. Canes with a 5-3 win in Game number 4.
0: 99.9 The Fan, SportsCenter All Night, ESPN Radio, and the all-new ESPN app, SiriusXM Channel 80. I'm Chris Burnett. It was yet another fast start in this year's Stanley Cup Final, this time Game 4, with Carolina getting one by Carter Hart just 66 seconds into the action, a theme that has been present throughout this series. The biggest question coming into Game 4 was who would be in the crease for the Hurricanes. Brandon Bussey got his first playoff start after replacing Frederik Andersen in Game 3, and Bussey went on to finish with 18 saves on 21 shots on goal. Carolina held a 3-1 lead after the first period, and Vegas did what it does best and tied it in the second period. We entered the third 3-3, and Carolina's Jordan Staal scored his second goal of the game, and that proved to be the difference. A late empty net goal wrapped this one up for the Hurricanes 5-3, and the series is now even at two games apiece. Brandon Bussey records 18 saves in his postseason debut, just the fourth Hurricanes goaltender to win a Stanley Cup final game. Bussey joined our own Emily Kaplan after the game.
4: Brandon, your first playoff start, and it's at the Stanley Cup final. What was your reaction when you found out?
6: Obviously excited. You know, I think this is what a lot of, you know, kids grow up, they dream about doing something like this. So honored to have the opportunity. It was a great effort by us tonight. Excited to get back to Raleigh.
4: Your first big save, Mark Stone's coming at you on a breakaway. What's going through your mind in that sequence?
6: Just stop the puck. Find ways to stop the puck. I think kind of right after that, we got the second goal, I think. So sometimes it's not about how many saves you make, it's when you make them.
4: So you said this is what kids dream of. You're 27 years old and you made your NHL debut this year after years of grinding in the minors. Like, what do you hope people take away from your story?
6: I don't know. Maybe just never give up. Have fun with it. I'm having a blast. So as long as you're having fun, there's no need to stress about anything.
4: Okay, and a question about the game winner, your captain, Jordan Staal. He scores on his stomach. What did that look like from your vantage point?
6: Hectic like this series has been. So, you know, he's a big-time player. He's, you know, leads us every day, plays the right way, and is rewarded.
4: All right, and we're going to have you again Thursday night in Raleigh. Do you hope you get the start?
6: Talk to Rod.
4: I will. Thank you, Brandon. Congratulations.
0: So a winner tonight. Will he be back in the net on Thursday night? We'll find out. Head coach Rob Brindamore on Bussey getting the start after the game.
7: Can you walk us through why you went with Brandon and also why Freddie didn't dress as the backup?
8: About a minute conversation with our goalie coach and said Freddie needs a little break. Okay. So we went with the other guy. And if you're going to give him a break, you need to give him a break. So to me, him dressing and going through all that and just that's not really giving him a night off. So it was just, that's it.
0: So again, will he be back in the net on Thursday night? We'll find out.
8: We'll make that decision tomorrow at some point, more than likely, or maybe even the morning of the game. I don't know, but I'm not making any decisions yet.
0: So for the Golden Knights, 21 shots on goal. That ties their fewest this postseason. Head coach John Tortorella on this now being a best of three.
9: Just getting ready for the next game. Flush this. We worked hard to get back into it. And I thought we had a really good third period. Jack hits the crossbar. We hit a post, but we don't get it done. So we need to flush it and get ready for our next game. I don't think we should be looking any farther than just the next game. So we'll get on the plane tomorrow and get ready to play.
0: Teams that win game four after trailing 2-1 in a best of seven Stanley Cup final own an overall series record of 11-16. Game five on Thursday in Raleigh, 8 Eastern time. The puck will drop on ABC. SportsCenter All Night, ESPN Radio.
10: The San Antonio Spurs come to Madison Square Garden and knock off the Knicks.
11: I mean, we've been fighting adversity all year. I mean, we look at this like nothing different. We just wanted to come here and get a win.
12: I thought we came out of the third quarter with the right approach. We got some stops and had some good execution.
0: NBA Finals Game 3. The scene was Madison Square Garden, and a scene it was. San Antonio walked into one of the best environments at the Garden in almost 30 years and quieted the crowd with a 115-111 win. So what went wrong for the Knicks? Environment too much? Bad coaching? Star players not making plays? ESPN NBA reporter Vincent Goodwill.
13: Everything around yesterday was like, oh, this is 20-something years in the making, or 50 years in the making. And what a lot of people forgot was that a basketball game had to be played. And it was real easy to get wrapped up in all of it. But I think, look, Victor Wembanyama had a great second half. Keldon Johnson played, as bad as Keldon Johnson played as far as offense, he was actually really good on defense as far as getting under Karl-Anthony Towns. And let's be honest, Jalen Brunson went full hero ball in the second half, and that hasn't worked in this series other than a short stretch in game one.
0: It is not, and the Spurs out-physicaled the Knicks, and the refs let them play for the most part. Victor Wembanyama was his old self from the jump, went on to score 32 points to go with 8 rebounds and 6 assists. For New York, it can't let Wimby play free on defense. He's too big and too agile. They've got to make him work on that end of the floor. ESPN Radio's Freddie Coleman weighed in there.
15: They gave Victor Wembanyama a night off on defense. He was allowed to be that free safety hovering because anytime they had a smaller guy in Karl-Anthony Towns, the ball never went over there to get to Karl-Anthony Towns. You can say that's on the players, that's on the coach. It's collective, in my opinion. If you're Jalen Brunson, if you're any of the guards, and you see that kind of matchup, that's the kind of matchup that you hunt because they do that to Jalen Brunson all the time. They try to get him in those cross matches where he's going to be on a bigger player and they're going to try to bully him down in the post and try to weaken his legs. This way he doesn't have anything left to be captain clutch in the fourth quarter.
0: Well, Freddie said it best there. Wimby was playing free safety on defense at 7'5", and that's not setting your offense up for success. Jay Williams had more on GetUp.
24: The more that the Spurs are in rotation, then you have to recover, and that opens up dribble drive situations. If you noticed last night, Wimby took the player always in the bottom corner.
25: Yeah, he did.
24: It didn't matter who that player was. Whatever player was in the corner, that was his player, and he played a free safety.
0: Again, not going to get it done like that against a high-caliber player. Speaking of a high-caliber player, New York's Jalen Brunson matched Wimby with 32 points of his own, tacked on 5 rebounds, 5 assists. Only one other player in the history of the franchise has scored 30 points twice in the finals, and that was Willis Reed back in 1970. But the efficiency is lacking for Brunson. What at times has been a strength this postseason, especially late in games, has not been there in games 2 and 3. And that's an area of focus in game 4. ESPN Radio's David Dennis Jr. sees it the same way.
26: The efficiency has not been there. He's under 40% for the series. And he looks like he just cannot get those fourth quarter points like he used to. He did it in game 1. Game 2 and game 3, they were not falling in the same way. Missed a free throw in game 2. That was, something we kind of not talking about because of what happened after that. But Brunson is struggling against this Spurs team. And last night he tried to close, could not close in the way that he usually does. They were hounding him. They gave him trouble. They did not foul him.
0: And where was Karl-Anthony Towns in this one? Managed just 11 points in 38 minutes on the floor. The big man in the middle is a critical piece of the puzzle to the Knicks winning this series. He found ways to mitigate Wembanyama during the 2 games in San Antonio, but not in game 3. Alan Hahn from 880 ESPN New York joined Get Up on Tuesday with some blistering feedback for Big Cat.
27: First of all, you let Wemby off the hook because, he was kicking his butt in the first 2 games. And what did they do? They said, well, Wemby can't handle Cat. so let's get him off him. That's a win for you, Kat. Like, you just won that. You made them change their defense and say 100%. The other team's star center can't guard you, which is what Kat said walking off the floor in San Antonio after game two.
24: Right.
27: This guy's got nothing for me. And so instead of now using that to empower you into now I'm going to dominate the 6'6 guy guarding to me, he went down to the post and didn't want the ball. And there were times that offense did struggle because he didn't want the ball. And that was a problem. Engage is the exact word. He needs to be engaged in game four, no matter who the hell's guarding him.
0: It'd be tough to say it was any other way. So here we go. We've got the storylines in place as the series continues. A lot to keep an eye on. NBA Finals Game 4 coming to you live from Madison Square Garden later tonight. Tip-off set for 8:30 on ABC. 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SportsCenter rolls on. The college football world was knocked off its feet on Monday when the verdict was announced in the case between Texas Tech QB Brennan Sorsby and the NCAA. After a judge granted a preliminary injunction that will allow Sorsby to play this upcoming season for the Red Raiders, Sorsby, who admitted to wagering over $90,000 on several sports, including Indiana football, while he was a member of the team before transferring to Cincinnati and earlier this year to Texas Tech, will sit the first two games of the 2026 season. Those games are against Abilene Christian and Oregon State, two games that should be wins for Texas Tech with or without him. So how did this happen? How was the injunction granted? ESPN senior writer Dan Wetzel.
1: In this case, it was clear cut that Sorsby was a violation of that. And like you said, they mounted this defense, which is, in my opinion, dubious, but they were able to get a temporary injunction. And all you have to do with these temporary injunctions, and this is why sometimes you hear about, hey, there's a third, you know, some team just signed a 27-year-old Albanian pro basketball player. How is that legal? Well, they get in a temporary injunction. They just go to a local judge and they say, we have an argument that might win. And the standard then is, okay, do I think there's enough there that you have an argument? Not that the argument is true. They aren't ruling that Sorsby's argument is correct. They're just saying he has the right to make that argument. And in the interim, he would suffer irreparable harm if he is banished. But by the time the actual case would be heard, the season will be over and they'll just drop the case. So they effectively work around it.
0: So Sorsby, the number one player in the transfer portal, set to make at least $5 million this season, possibly a first-round pick in next year's NFL draft. But what's at stake here for the NFL? Is there a chance he slips? Maybe isn't taking it all? ESPN's Adam Schefter thinks his play will actually be the determining factor.
14: If Brendan Sorsby goes out and lights it up and is the best quarterback in college football, I'm going to guess that team's not going to be all that worried about it. And if he falls off this year, the way that some of the other quarterbacks who went into last season, who were thought to be top prospects that didn't turn out to be that way in their last year of college football, if he plays that way, I think it might be another red flag for teams. So I don't mean to oversimplify it, but I do think it'll be tied to a large extent his performance this year and how effective it is or isn't. I think it'll be an issue that a team would have no problem getting over and past if the guy's playing like a first-round talent.
0: Sorsby will sit the first two and then is prepared to suit up in time for conference play. That's week three, September 18th. It'll be at home against Houston. SportsCenter All Night, ESPN Radio, back to baseball. Phillies Blue Jays, Dylan Cease making his first start on the mound for Toronto in more than 2 weeks after coming off the IL. Phillies entered the bottom of the ninth inning with a 2-1 lead before it unraveled.
16: 0-2 pitch. Bounce, and it gets away from Realmuto. Coming to the plate, Miles Straw. He'll score. Marcia to third. We're tied at two on the wild pitch. Knuckle curve got away from the Phillies, and a fly ball now can win the game for the Blue Jays.
0: Sportsnet 590, the fan, that knots it up.
16: Nobody out. The pitch to Valenzuela. Hit on a line. Down in left center field. In to score, Marcia. And the Blue Jays have walked it off. The rookie, Valenzuela's the hero. Toronto comes back in the bottom of the ninth to win it 3-2.
0: That was Valenzuela's only hit of the game and his first career walk-off hit. For Cease, it's his sixth straight start with 7+ Ks. That's the longest of his career. The Phillies, it's their second loss in their past eight games, and the Blue Jays have now won 3 of 4 after a tough stretch that saw them go 1 and 4. Rangers Royals, we pick this one up in the sixth.
17: First pitch to Cags, and he drills it high in the air, deep right center field, headed for the fountains. It's a splashdown. Jack Caglione's second home run of the game. An ambush swing for a two-run shot. The Royals have a 5-2 lead in the sixth.
0: 96-5, the Fan. Caglione with his second career multi-home run game, and the Royals beat the Rangers 5-3. The Royals 5 wins in their last 6 games, just 4 wins in their prior 21. Cubs-Rockies.
18: Hunter drives this ball towards right. Suzuki looking up. See you later. Touch him all time. Hunter Goodman, his 18th home run. Rockies take advantage of that weakness in the Cubs pitching. They serve up the long balls, and the Rockies lead it 2-0.
0: 850 KOA. The Rockies go on to win this one 7-3. For the Cubs, they're an MLB worst 5-14 since May 19th. Twins, Tigers. Tigers take this one 10-4, and the Angels beat the Astros 10-1. More from the Diamond and the W when we continue. 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
20: 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In yesterday's show, National Milk Producers Federation CEO Greg Dowd talked about the potential benefits of artificial intelligence for the dairy industry. While there's promise, Dowd also tells me the tech is still pretty new.
21: On the dairy farm and across the dairy industry, this is an enormously data-oriented industry. As I talk to these people that are doing AI in agriculture, and I say, well, you know, 6 months from now or 10 months from now, we'll have a better feel for this. And they all tell me the same thing. Greg, you don't understand. This is going to be in weeks, not months.
20: Dowd says with AI, there's still a lot to learn.
21: And let's be clear, when you mess with some of this stuff, you can realize that some of these tools can go completely into the ditch very quickly. And I think there is some of that going on. But the other side of it is we're learning very quickly. And the point I'm trying to make here is you don't want to dismiss this at all. This is a change that's coming for all of us. The learning that is occurring is extraordinary.
20: Dowd says despite the bumps, National Milk is committed to learning what potential AI has for the dairy industry, calling it the next evolution of the same ingenuity that has always defined American agriculture. That's Farm to Fork. I'm Darrell Anderson.
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0: A first for Yankee slugger Spencer Jones as he steps up to the plate. The call on Amazon Prime.
7: Cranks that in the air to center field and deep. Quad back, looking up. There it is. Home run number one for Spencer Jones. And what a loud shot it was.
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25: Here's the 0-1. Swung on. That is hit high, deep, right field. It is back. Warning track. Wall. It is gone! Two-run home run. Randy Arozarena in extra innings. A big fly when the Mariners needed it the most.
5: Number three.
0: A big fly in Kansas City pushes the Royals past the Rangers on 96.5 The Fan.
7: First pitch to Tags. And he drills it. High in the air.
0: A debut to remember in the south side of Chicago as Braden Montgomery delivers for the White Sox. The call on ESPN 1000.
7: Chance to be a hero in his major league debut. Tying run at third, two outs. The 0-1. Montgomery hits a fly ball pretty well. Deep left. And it is gone! He's won it! No chance! An opposite way! Two-run homer! Teammates. This team is something else.
5: Number one.
0: To the ice, a pivotal moment in Game 4 of the Stanley Cup Final sees the Canes even the series on 99.9 The Fan.
7: Vegas able to get it into the neutral zone, but Carolina right back. No giveaway. Jarvis goes in backhanded. Hart with the save. Oh, Jarvis all alone. Now back out in front for Stoll. A backhanded scores. He scores again. Oh, my goodness. The captain is unreal. His second in the game. And the Hurricanes have got a 4-3 lead with 13:28. Oh, captain, my captain, Jordan Stoll, writing a story in the Stanley Cup Final.
0: And with the win, the Hurricanes even the series now, two games apiece. Game 5 in Raleigh on Thursday night. SportsCenter All Night, ESPN Radio, Commissioner's Cup in the W. Tournament runs June 1st to 17th. Tonight, we had a trio of matchups. Dream Sky on ESPN meeting for the first time this season, and it is their first meeting since Chicago traded Angel Reese to Atlanta. And it was Reese that stole the show here. Big bucket in the second quarter.
28: Nas Hillman already with 8 points. Kicks it over to Reese. The look for three. She drives it. Angel Reese with just her second three this season. Remember, she had that big momentum shifter when they played Connecticut just a couple of games ago.
0: Again, that on ESPN. The Dream win this one, 82-75. Reese was the star. She had 17 points, 17 rebounds, and she is the first player in Dream history with back-to-back games that include 15 points and 15 rebounds. She shared her thoughts after the game on her performance and the big win.
8: Angel, where so much can be made of just the return of how you're coming with so much emotions, but how are you guys able to settle in and ultimately for your team to fight for you to get this big win?
9: Yeah, I mean, the ball was slippery early on. I turned the ball over a couple of times, but my teammates kept feeding me and getting us going. Defense leads to offense, and I think our defense tonight was really good. I think we could be a little better, but I think we played together tonight, and I'm really happy we got the win.
8: We saw the defense in the fourth quarter, something that you guys do so well throughout this entire season. What was it about how you guys were able to execute, especially down the stretch?
9: Yeah, being able to string more than one possession together, defensive stops. And we were like, let's get three stops in a row, make them call the first timeout, make them call another timeout. So I think we came together really well. Some of our shots weren't falling like we were used to, but I think we came together defensively and executed really well.
8: Well, you're talking about the ball being slippery, but it didn't look like it. I saw a lot of me bounds out there, Angel. And just for you to get your 57th double-double, the company that you're able to put your name in with Blake Griffin, Tim Duncan, Tina Charles the Great. What does it feel like to continuously with each double-double to move up the ranks?
9: Yeah, I mean, it doesn't matter unless I get a win. I was able to get a lot of double-doubles my first 2 years, but it feels good when you get a win. So I'm really happy to be with the Dream. I'm really excited. And we continue to march on for this Commissioner Cup.
0: The Dream improved to 4-3 when trailing entering the fourth quarter this season, the most wins in the WNBA. And the Chicago Sky fall to 1-7 over their last eight games, the worst record in the league over that span. The Valkyries defeated the Mercury 87-81. Gabby Williams becomes the first player in Valkyries history with consecutive 25-point games. And the Minnesota Lynx defeated the Dallas Wings 176. The Lynx extend their WNBA season-high win streak to eight games. Thanks for staying up all night with us. Coming up next is Unsportsmanlike with Evan Canty and Michelle. 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
2: News this hour from Town Hall. I'm Jason Walker. It comes as no real surprise, and it sets up a high-stakes matchup in the Maine U.S. Senate race come November. Graham Plattner has easily won the Democratic primary and will be facing the incumbent Republican Susan Collins. Well, the California governor's race finally is all complete.
3: The November race will pit a Democrat promising to cement the Golden State status as a stronghold of liberal policies against a Republican pledging to dramatically reverse course. Democratic nominee Xavier Becerra says he's prepared to take on big challenges, including fights with President Trump. But GOP nominee Steve Hilton says he'll bring much-needed change after more than 15 years of Democratic rule.
2: That is correspondent Andrew Stewart reporting. Now, Hilton, of course, a conservative commentator backed by President Trump. Becerra, a former state attorney general and U.S. health secretary. United States carrying out strikes against Iran.
4: The U.S. military says it has begun strikes against Iran following the crash of a U.S. Army Apache helicopter off the coast of Oman that President Donald Trump blames on the Islamic Republic. The helicopter went down after colliding with an Iranian drone. It wasn't clear whether the collision was intentional, and official statements say only that the crash is under investigation. A drone boat rescued the two Army aviators who were aboard that helicopter. Trump said in a social media post that both service members are safe and uninjured. I'm Lisa Dwyer.
2: Stanley Cup Finals, Carolina skating past Vegas 5-3, tying that series two games apiece. Over in the NBA Finals, the Knicks lead the Spurs 2-1. Game 4 is coming up Wednesday night in New York. More on these stories, townhall.com.
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2: Chinese President Xi Jinping and North Korean leader Kim Jong-un have clearly underscored their commitment to deep cooperation, but an interesting question is whether they've been discussing nuclear weapons. Here's correspondent Ken Morrison.
6: The two-day visit was important for two reasons, one of which was spoken and one of which was left unsaid. The spoken one was the deep and unwavering support that both leaders showed for each other and each other's countries. That was particularly important to China because North Korean leader Kim Jong-un has been building relations with Russia in recent years, and China wanted reaffirmation that it remains North Korea's most important partner. The unspoken one was about North Korea's nuclear weapons development. The communique nor the many state media reports about the visit made any mention of North Korea's nuclear weapons. That was important to Kim Jong-un because he wants his country to be recognized as a nuclear weapons state.
2: Breaking news and analysis, townhall.com. If you bought a home last month, you weren't alone.
7: Used home sales accelerated to their fastest pace since December, a sharp turnaround in demand for the housing market after a lackluster start to the spring home buying season. The National Association of Realtors says existing home sales rose 3.2% in May from the previous month to a seasonally adjusted annual rate of 4.17 million houses. Sales also rose 3.2% compared to May of last year. The latest figures topped what economists were expecting, according to FactSet. Rich Thomason reporting.
2: Food and Drug Administration giving a green light to the first new sunscreen ingredient in the U.S. in more than 25 years. Food and Drug Administration will give Americans access to a skin-protecting chemical long used in Europe. Initially in America, it will be sold as Parcel Shield. 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

currently 58 degrees outside the Radio Vermont studios under partly sunny skies. Rain expected in the afternoon with a high around 81. Red Sox fall last night to the Tampa Bay Rays. We'll have highlights coming up in sports. Good morning. It is 6:06 on this Wednesday, June 10th. I'm Lee Cattell, and this is the morning news service on Vermont's news station, WDEV-FM and AM, streaming at WDEVradio.com. In the news, Franklin Foods is closing its plant in Enosburg Falls this summer. The plant produces dairy and plant-based cream cheeses along with baker's cheese. It was sold to a Burlington company in 2017, which is ceasing operations in Vermont. About 100 employees are being let go, according to a WARN Act notice filed with the Vermont Labor Department. Most jobs will be cut in July. Local business leaders describe this as a big blow to the town. A paper dedicated to preserving the history of the Northeast Kingdom for the last 25 years is ending its publication. The publisher of the Northland Journal says the July edition will be the last. Part of the reason is cost, but Scott Wheeler cited personal reasons for the decision, including the loss of his wife, Penny. Wheeler says the Northland Journal struck a deal with the North Star Monthly, and his subscribers will now get that paper starting in August. Vermont U.S. Senator Peter Welch announced the delivery of more than $4 million in federal disaster recovery money administered by the Federal Emergency Management Agency, or FEMA. $1.8 million apiece will go to the Vermont Studio Center in Johnson to replace the Wolf Kahn Barn Art Studio that was destroyed in the floods of July 2023. And the Vermont Agency of Transportation will get a similar amount to restore segments of the Green Mountain Railroad damaged in the 2023 floods. More than $130,000 will go to Washington Electric Cooperative to spend on pole and transformer repair and replacement efforts following the floods in July of 2024. The ongoing budget dispute in Killington remains unresolved after a lengthy select board meeting. Voters rejected the proposed budget in March, and town manager Patrick Cushing was directed to identify a position for elimination, which he's resisted, citing the importance of these positions for town operations. In response, local labor unions lodged a complaint with the Vermont Labor Relations Board, alleging retaliation against union members. During the meeting, Select Board Chair Jim Half expressed concerns over the format of the budget, leading to discussions about personnel in an executive session. Cushing wanted transparency and said if the meeting was about him, he'd like to have it in an open session. The board is expected to convene again this week to develop recommendations on how to proceed. Cushing emphasized that the fate of the budget is ultimately in the hands of the board. Vermont Governor Phil Scott has vetoed four of the 65 bills that were presented to him this year, with some legislation still awaiting his signature or not, including a major education reform bill. Among the vetoed bills, S-183, aimed at addressing

center deployment. Scott vetoed that, claiming existing regulations already adequately govern Vermont's energy and economic interests. An attempt to override that veto failed in the Vermont House. We'll have more local news coming up later on this hour here on WDEV FM and AM. Right now, a look at traffic on your morning commute. Roads are dry. There are quite a few foggy spots out there. There were in my morning commute anyway. And right now, roads are clear. 89 looks freely flowing from border to border, and all other roads appear to be without incident at this time. You can call 244-1777 if you have relevant information to pass along.

And the morning news service continues with international news. A 30-year-old man from Sudan appeared in a court in Belfast, Northern Ireland today, charged with attempted murder over a stabbing, slashing, and beheading attack that left a victim seriously injured and triggered anti-immigrant violence in several parts of Northern Ireland. 30-year-old Hadi Alodid was ordered held in jail after appearing by video in Belfast court, where he was accused of blinding Stephen Ogilvy in his left eye during the stabbing, prosecutors said. He was also charged with threatening to kill a radiographer on the same day and with possessing a knife. Alodid refused legal representation through an Arabic interpreter and did not enter a plea. The court appearance followed a night of violence where masked men set fire to several homes believed to be housing immigrants, burned trash bins, torched a Belfast bus, and pelted police with objects. Firefighters rescued several people from burning homes. And Selma Shima, a Belfast resident originally from the Congo, said he saw smoke from burning vehicles near his home. Politicians from both parts of Northern Ireland's power-sharing government condemned the violence. The United States launched airstrikes early this morning against Iran. After blaming Iran for the crash of an American attack helicopter, and Iran fired back at countries in the region, another escalation that threatens to derail efforts to end the war. Bahrain, Kuwait, and Jordan, which all host U.S. troops, came under Iranian fire. It was the second time this week that back-and-forth strikes have tested the ceasefire after Iran and Israel targeted each other on Monday. President Trump insists that negotiations with Iran to end the war are making progress. He has repeatedly vacillated between expressing such optimism and warning that he was ready to return to all-out war. Pakistan launched new airstrikes on Afghanistan early this morning in an escalation of months of fighting between the two neighbors that has led to hundreds of people being killed. The strikes, which Afghanistan said hit some of their eastern provinces, shattered more than a month of calm between the two sides. Afghan government spokesperson said 13 people had been killed and 14 other civilians had been wounded. A series of long-range Ukrainian attacks hit targets deep inside Russia, part of Ukraine's efforts to raise the costs of the war for the Kremlin by striking energy facilities and military industries. President Volodymyr Zelensky said Ukrainian forces struck several military and energy infrastructure sites, including a military factory that Zelensky said supplied components for Russian drones and missiles. In a post on social media, Zelensky said Ukrainian FP-5 Flamingo long-range missiles hit a facility in Cheboksary, more than 900 kilometers from the front line. Russia's defense ministry said their air defenses shot down 326 Ukrainian drones overnight. Taiwan, the military in Taiwan fired rockets in China's

0: direction from mobile launchers Wednesday in a demonstration of how it might try to repel a Chinese attack. While the U.S.-supplied system known as HIMARS has been tested before, the latest live-fire exercise was the first time its rockets were fired into the waters of the Taiwan Strait that separates the self-governing island from China. And more than 10 suspects got out of a minibus and moved through a poor neighborhood in South Africa's biggest city while shooting at residents in a late-night attack that killed at least 12 people and wounded 9 others. The mass shooting occurred last night in the Cleveland suburb of Johannesburg. It had the hallmarks of organized crime gangs vying for control of illegal mining and other activities, although police said the motive was still under investigation. The forecast is brought to you by Gillespie Fuels and Propane, and that's next. Radio Vermont time is 6:16.
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2: This is meteorologist Madeline Smith with an exclusive report for the stations of Radio Vermont. Rain chances return to the forecast today as an upper-level shortwave moves into the region. We'll start off this morning with some isolated patchy fog with some isolated rain showers possible by late morning. These showers will become more likely and heavier in intensity across Vermont into the afternoon, when a thunderstorm or two possible into this evening. Cloudy skies overhead today with high temperatures for your Wednesday reaching into the lower 80s area-wide. Rain showers and the chance for a few thunderstorms will continue early overnight tonight before gradually tapering off and becoming more scattered after midnight. Rainfall totals through Wednesday night ranging from around a quarter to around half an inch, with higher amounts possible with any heavy downpours with thunderstorm activity. Low temperatures for tonight ranging from the lower 60s in the Northeast Kingdom and the Upper Valley up into the mid-60s towards the Champlain Valley. For Radio Vermont, this is meteorologist Madeline Smith reporting from the Mount Washington Observatory.
0: 6:18 outside the Radio Vermont studios, 58 degrees.
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0: Continuing with national news on WDEV, a Texas man who fatally stabbed a 17-year-old track athlete from a rival team during a high school meet has been convicted of murder and sentenced to 35 years in prison in a case that drew attention beyond the booming Dallas suburb where they were students. A jury rejected Carmelo Anthony's claims of self-defense during a confrontation with Austin Metcalf in stadium bleachers last year. Most people who testified were students who described a heated exchange over Anthony's refusal on a rainy spring day to leave a tent that belonged to Metcalf's team. Anthony is now 19. He did not testify at the trial. Only his mother took the stand during the sentencing phase, telling jurors her son was sorry. Anthony is black. Metcalf, the victim, was white. Lawyers on both sides told jurors the tragedy had nothing to do with race. Jeff Metcalf, Austin's father, denounced those who sought to stoke racial divisions after his son was killed. The race for California governor this fall will be between a Democrat promising to cement the state's status as a stronghold of liberal policies and a Republican pledging to dramatically reverse course in the nation's most populous state. Republican Steve Hilton won enough votes to advance to the general election, and he'll face Democrat Xavier Becerra, former state attorney general and health secretary under former President Joe Biden. The winner will succeed Democratic Governor Gavin Newsom to lead the state that is home to roughly 39 million people. AP reports that younger students have regained ground academically after the disruptions of the pandemic, but older students' test scores continue to stagnate, according to the latest testing data released by the federal government. Nine-year-olds rebounded to pre-pandemic reading scores and saw some recovery in math, according to data from a test taken regularly in the U.S. since the 1970s. The same recovery has not emerged for 13-year-olds, whose average scores in math and reading remain below pre-pandemic averages. The latest reading scores from teens who took the test in 2024 are essentially the same level as they were when the test started in 1971. Bill Gates will appear today before a congressional panel investigating the Jeffrey Epstein files. The latest powerful figure linked to the disgraced financier who will testify. Members of the House Oversight Committee are slated to interview the billionaire Microsoft co-founder behind closed doors, as they have done with other witnesses in the investigation. Transcripts are often released later. Committee Chair, Republican U.S. Representative James Comer, formally requested that Gates testify after he appeared multiple times in a trove of documents released by the Justice Department as part of its Epstein probe. We'll have more national news later this hour on the Morning News Service on WDEV. Radio Vermont time is 6:23.
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0: Morning News Service Sports starts with the Red Sox baseball yesterday, continuing their series with the Tampa Bay Rays.
1: 2-2 to Duran. Scoreless game. The pitch is a ground ball. Line drive into center field. A base hit. Duran gets the Red Sox on the board. A big two-out hit. And they lead it 1-0. What a great at-bat that is from JD.
2: Just a phenomenal.
0: There we go. Red Sox off to a 1-0 lead. However, the Rays would take the lead eventually, and here was some insurance provided for Tampa. Oh, wait a minute. Hold on here. There was one hit I wanted to provide former Vermont Mountaineer Ben Williamson playing for the Tampa Bay Rays.
1: 1-2. Pitch. High in the air into left field. Way back on it. Duran, he can't get it, and the Rays are going to take the lead. Mullins around third. He comes home to score, and Ben Williamson puts the Rays ahead 2-1.
0: Now, Nick Martinez, another former Vermont Mountaineer, went 7 innings for the Rays yesterday and got the victory in their 4-3 win. So the Mountaineers beating the Red Sox last night. A couple of them, anyway. And the Sox have dropped both games at Tropicana Field this afternoon. They will try to salvage the finale. It is a 12:10 broadcast and a 1:10 first pitch right here on WDEV FM and AM. Elsewhere, the Mariners beat the Orioles 6-5 in 10 innings. Cal Raleigh hit a grand slam at the minor league level as he continues his rehab, looking to return to the lineup for Seattle. Spencer Jones hit his first career home run as the Yankees win in Cleveland 3-2. Blue Jays beat the Phillies 3-2 the final. And it was the Mets getting shut out by the Cardinals 7-0. And the White Sox beat the Braves 6-5 in 10 innings. Braves star Ronald Acuna Jr. left that game early with an injury to his hamstring. In the National Hockey League last night, the Carolina Hurricanes evened up their Stanley Cup Finals series with the Vegas Golden Knights with a 5-3 victory. The series is tied at 2, heading back to Raleigh for Game 5, which will be tomorrow night, and it will be an 8 o'clock start in Raleigh. The NBA Finals continue this evening in New York. San Antonio leads the Knicks lead in the series 2-1. San Antonio won 2 nights ago in New York, and they'll try to even the series at Madison Square Garden this evening. It is an 8:30 tip, and our live coverage begins at 7:30 here on WDEV FM and AM. The PGA Tour, after this past weekend in Ohio, is heading north of the border for the RBC Canadian Open. Starts tomorrow at the North Course in Alton, Ontario. Ryan Fox won that event last year. In racing news, NASCAR's Cup Series heads to Pocono Speedway on Sunday for the Great American Getaway 400 at Pocono Raceway. Chase Briscoe won that race last year. Thunder Road's got a show lined up for tomorrow night, Casella Night, featuring the New England Antique Racers and the Marvin Johnson special for the street stalkers who have not yet won a race. And the regular point championship divisions at Thunder Road will all be in action as well. Post time is set for 7 o'clock. In the WNBA last night, Atlanta beat Chicago 82-75. Minnesota a 176 win over Dallas. And it was Golden State beating Phoenix 87-81. The World Cup schedule gets started tomorrow as the opening day in the afternoon at 3 o'clock our time. Host Mexico will take on South Africa at the stadium in Mexico City. And then at 10 o'clock tomorrow night from the stadium in Guadalajara, South Korea will take on Czechia. 2 matches on Thursday. Friday's matches include the United States opener against Paraguay. That will be in Los Angeles at 9 p.m. Friday night. And in Toronto Stadium, Canada will take on Bosnia and Herzegovina. That will be an afternoon game starting at 3 o'clock. 6:29 here on WDEV FM and AM, and that's sports. 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
4: With SRN News, I'm Jason Weicker. Hong Kong authorities have charged seven people and two companies with offenses, including manslaughter and conspiracy to defraud, that over the massive fire last November. That blaze engulfed seven apartment buildings and killed 168 people. After votes were counted for 7 days, Republican Steve Hilton and Democrat Xavier Becerra will be facing off in California's governor's race in November. And Graham Plattner has won the main Democratic primary for U.S. Senate. He'll be facing Republican Senator Susan Collins in the fall. Afghanistan claims that Pakistan launched new airstrikes targeting the country. 13 people have been killed, 14 wounded. And the U.S. has launched more airstrikes on Iranian military sites. SRN News.
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0: 6:32 on this Wednesday morning, and we have a moment now to talk about Hunger Mountain Co-op on Stonecutters Way in Montpelier, the member-owned store right there in the capital city. And Rowan Sherwood is joining us. She is the Community Relations and Marketing Manager at Hunger Mountain Co-op. Good morning, Rowan.
6: Good morning, Lee.
0: Well, how many thousands of members make up Hunger Mountain Co-op in Montpelier?
6: Oh, goodness. We are over 10,000 members right now. And you know, we really count on our members to participate in order to, you know, to be a functioning co-op. So there's what I want to talk about today is a bunch of ways that people can participate and connect with the co-op. One simple way is to come and just have a sort of Ask Me Anything session with our general manager and council president this Friday, June 12th at noon, just right in the center of the store, right when you walk in. They'll be set up there and ready to just chat if you have any questions or anything. They do this about once a month, and it's a really great way to get to know them and the co-op and have your questions answered. It's pretty cool. that they do that, you know, pretty open and nice opportunity for folks.
0: That's this Friday at noon, and it's right there when you enter Hunger Mountain Co-op. You can interrogate Mary Mullally and Carl Entenier. And And that is a regular event there at Hunger Mountain Co-op. And, of course, a lot of members, and there are some council members as well.
6: Yes, that's right. So the co-op has a council of elected members. So anyone who's a member can run for council. And what the council does is they sort of, you know, guide the direction of the co-op, you know, sort of lay the vision for those of us who work there to follow. And every year we elect members to the council, and applications are open now through June 23rd. And we love it for people to, you know, put their hat in the ring as a way to get more involved. So people are, you know, anyone who's a member is welcome to apply. All the information is on our website. We also have information packets in the exit way of the store. So we really encourage people, if you want to have a say in the co-op's future, to get involved and to run for council.
0: And, of course, the Hunger Mountain Co-op puts their efforts behind a lot of local community efforts, and community grants is one way to support those efforts.
6: Yes, that's right. So we're in the, we call it our Apply, Nominate, Run campaign. So it's running for council. You can apply for a grant. And so the Hunger Mountain Cooperative Community Fund over the years has donated over 141,000 to 109 community organizations. It's a really wonderful way for, you know, small food focused groups to get some really good work done in the community, and we encourage people to apply. And we also encourage people to nominate someone for an award. Like, if there's someone that you know that you're like, wow, this person just does so much and helps so many people in our community, put their name in, nominate them. We'll honor them at our annual meeting. They'll get an award and be lifted up and recognized for all the work that they do. So we really hope that folks will, you know, engage with these opportunities and become active in our co-op.
0: All right. So there's a lot of different ways to take part in what's going on at Hunger Mountain Co-op. And, of course, they have all those wonderful products and that great location in the store where you can get a salad or a soup and the other deli. And that's a very nice place to enjoy a meal there around midday, Rowan. So Hunger Mountain Co-op open every day right there on Stonecutters Way in Montpelier. You can sign up for their regular e-news at hungermountain.coop and follow them on Facebook and Instagram. Rowan, appreciate your time this morning. Thanks for giving us some today.
6: Yeah, I appreciate you too, Lee. Have a good day.
0: To Rowan Sherwood, Hunger Mountain Co-op here on WDEV, FM, and AM. Let's take a quick look at business news this morning. Wall Street markets are pushing downward today. The S&P off 0.8, the Dow 0.7, and the Nasdaq futures are down nearly 1.3%. The consumer price index is supposed to come out around 8:30 this morning. Economists from Bloomberg expect the Labor Department to report that consumer prices rose 0.5% from April and 4.2% from last May. That would be the highest annual reading since April of 2023. So we'll know more about that at about 8:30 this morning. World shares are mostly lower after a retreat in Asia brought sharp declines in Japan and South Korea after a sell-off of tech stocks on Wall Street. On the markets today, let's start in Europe. The FTSE is down 0.5% in London. CAC 40 in Paris down 0.3%. And the DAX in Germany is off 0.7%. And in Asia today, the Shanghai Composite is down 0.4%. The Hang Seng in Hong Kong is off 0.6. The Nikkei Index in Japan down 1.9%. And the Kospi in South Korea sank 4.5%. And on the commodities chart, crude oil is down 6 cents at $88.14 a barrel. Gold off $95 at $4,191 an ounce. And silver is down 97 cents at $64.27 an ounce. The court officials overseeing the National Football League's $1 billion settlement fund for concussion-related injuries have barred five law firms from handling any more claims from former players after finding that they fraudulently steered clients toward doctors willing to give them a Parkinson's disease diagnosis, whether they exhibited symptoms or not. The five firms represented or performed work involving 98 former players who in recent years sought six to seven-figure payouts from the settlement for Parkinson's disease claims, according to a report filed Monday in U.S. District Court in Philadelphia. Of those, 37 remain pending and will now be denied, and the players do have a chance to restart the claims process, but 57 were approved, totaling more than $95 million, before tips about suspicious activity prompted an audit. We'll have more business news in the next hour here on WDEV. 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
7: Almost home. I'm Major General Greg Knight, former Vermont Adjutant General for the stations of Radio Vermont. You're about to hear the 10th in our series about the Vermont Army National Guard 1st Battalion 172nd Armored deployment to Iraq from June 2005 to June 2006, known as Task Force Saber. April in Ramadi was the beginning of spring and a continuation of the Anbar Awakening, the time when American and allied Sunni tribal forces began our counter to the Al-Qaeda dominance of Al-Anbar province. The awakening, though promising, was still subject to the insurgent assassinations of local leaders, extortion, terrorism, and shifting loyalties that we had endured over the past 10 months. On many days, it seemed like it was one step forward, two steps back. Despite the promise and real gains made by the Anbar Awakening, the city of Ramadi remained a bastion of the insurgency, rife with extremist ideology and foreign fighters coming in from the forest borders of Iraq. Al-Qaeda remained a powerful influence. The conflict in Ramadi was as much information operations as it was kinetic combat operations. Constant attacks on convoys, disrupting governance and terrorizing the population, undermined our efforts to stabilize the area and truly establish effective civil governance in Al-Anbar province. Information operations, the short version, is using all information-related capabilities to gain an advantage over an adversary. In this, Al-Qaeda and other affiliated insurgent groups had the edge. We were just learning the importance of influence operations, and our efforts were rudimentary and clumsy compared to those of the insurgents. They understood the culture, spoke the language, and used every attack to highlight the perception we were ineffective at countering them. It was disheartening, to say the least. But we were learning. While our operations focused on the outskirts of the city of Ramadi, not subject to the incredible saturation of roadside bombs and other booby traps, our units were not immune to them. We had become much better at countering them, but also understood that in the city center of Ramadi, there were areas that were categorized as no-go zones. U.S. and Iraqi forces just didn't go there. I suppose that made us more fortunate, as we were still able to conduct patrols, interdict IED emplacement teams, and detain suspected insurgents. We were expanding dismounted patrols in areas we previously had been unable to penetrate, like Jazeera and Zangora, establishing a foothold to counter insurgent actions. That was the only way to maintain operational control of an area, and we didn't have enough personnel to do it on a large scale. We were still pre-surge, with not enough resources to grow this effort. We were also in the last third of our deployment, and any thoughts of home and safety had to be pushed aside to focus on the task at hand. Mission first. the soldiers of Task Force Sabre had to maintain their diligence. Failure to remain watchful meant almost certain injury or death. We had learned that at great cost. Complacency kills. We needed to finish the job by setting the conditions for the follow-on units destined to replace us. They would come with more resources and combat power, part of the surge to defeat a resilient and determined enemy firmly ensconced in the city of Ramadi. While we were almost home, the last 2 months in Ramadi would feel like an eternity. Next month's episode is called Conflagration. This is Major General Greg Knight for the stations of Radio Vermont.
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8: This is meteorologist Madeline Smith with an exclusive report for the stations of Radio Vermont. Rain chances return to the forecast today as an upper-level shortwave moves into the region. We'll start off this morning with some isolated patchy fog, with some isolated rain showers possible by late morning. These showers will become more likely and heavier in intensity across Vermont into the afternoon, when a thunderstorm or two possible into this evening. Cloudy skies overhead today, with high temperatures for your Wednesday reaching into the lower 80s area-wide. Rain showers and the chance for a few thunderstorms will continue early overnight tonight before gradually tapering off and becoming more scattered after midnight. Rainfall totals through Wednesday night ranging from around a quarter to around half an inch, with higher amounts possible with any heavy downpours with thunderstorm activity. Low temperatures for tonight ranging from the lower 60s in the Northeast Kingdom and the Upper Valley up into the mid-60s towards the Champlain Valley. For Radio Vermont, this is meteorologist Madeline Smith reporting from the Mount Washington Observatory.
0: Partly sunny and 60 degrees outside the Radio Vermont studios.
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10: Hello, my name is Tennille. 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I grew up in a small Vermont town, and that's what Copley feels like to me, the small town of Vermont hospitals. 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
0: Continuing with local news on the morning news service, it is 6:46. Lee Cattell with you on WDEV. In Berlin, Bethany Town has been appointed the new zoning administrator starting in mid-July. Currently a staff attorney for the Nevada Supreme Court, Town previously was the town's recording secretary from 2013 to 2021. Town Administrator Vince Conti described Town as the clear choice for the role following the retirement of Tom Podowski, who had held the position since 2013. Also at the Berlin Select Board meeting, residents rejected a proposal to rename Browns Mill Road Extension, expressing concerns over potential road access issues stemming from the request. Town Administrator Conti raised questions about the long-term maintenance of roads under construction, including Gateway Avenue, which will replace the former access to the Central Vermont Marketplace. Discussions are ongoing to establish a 30-year maintenance agreement with the owner of the mall. The Aldrich Public Library in Barrie is addressing a phenomenon called summer slide, which refers to the learning loss students may experience during summer break. Their reading initiative aims to encourage summer reading and prevent educational setbacks. The library is offering programs to engage children and families. Local officials are supporting the efforts, and the library hopes to attract families to participate actively in their summer reading program. A recent study from the University of Vermont explores the impact of menopause on brain activity. Researchers observed differences in brain function among women at premenopausal, perimenopausal, and postmenopausal stages. The study indicates that these changes are linked to fluctuating hormone levels. The findings are published in the journal Menopause in the June 9th issue. The Community College of Vermont announced it will maintain flat tuition rates for the 2027-28 academic year, keeping costs at $290 per credit for in-state students. That price makes it the lowest college tuition in the state. CCV also provides programs to help students afford their education. This follows the recent graduation ceremony where nearly 500 students from 14 Vermont counties, 11 states, and 14 countries received their diplomas. Students at Rutland High School will stage a production of The Wizard of Oz this weekend, the first musical since the COVID pandemic response. The performances are Friday and Saturday evening at 7 p.m. at the Rutland Intermediate School. The event is part of the year-end studies plan program, and 29 Rutland students are involved. Director Kathy Archer is retiring after more than 40 years in education, and she expressed her enthusiasm for the project. And the University of Vermont Health Network announced it will cut 142 positions as part of a strategy to address a projected $300 million financial shortfall over the next 3 years. In a statement, UVM Health CEO Stephen Leffler said these changes are essential to address the financial realities facing healthcare today. The layoffs include 76 permanent eliminations and the restructuring of 66 positions, primarily in non-patient care areas. The changes will affect facilities in Vermont and Northern New York as part of an ongoing effort to streamline operations and cut costs. 6:50 on this Wednesday morning, as we take a look at the traffic situation coming up on the 7 o'clock hour, construction sites going active across the state. Right now, it appears Interstate 89 has no major interruptions in it, and at the moment, it looks like all roads in our listening area are flowing freely at this time. You can call 244-1777 if you have some relevant travel information to pass along. Radio Vermont time is 6:51.
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0: 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The Morning News Service continues with national news here. Two congressional Republicans from Georgia have introduced impeachment resolutions against a federal judge in Atlanta who was disciplined after an investigation found she had sex with a police officer in her chambers, attended a partisan political event, and lied to investigators looking into the alleged misconduct. U.S. Representatives Clay Fuller and Andrew Clyde filed the resolutions against U.S. District Judge Eleanor Ross. Clyde posted on social media that Ross's deeply disturbing actions prove she is incapable of displaying integrity or impartiality, and she must be impeached and removed from the bench. It's up to the House Judiciary Committee to decide whether to start impeachment proceedings against Ross. Federal judges are appointed for life and can only be removed from the bench through impeachment. Ross was nominated to the Northern District of Georgia in 2014 by Democratic President Barack Obama, and she was confirmed by the Senate in November of that year. The investigation of Ross began after one of her law clerks reported that on multiple occasions, the judge had engaged in sexual activity with a high-ranking uniformed police officer in her office within earshot of staff, It was also alleged that the judge didn't properly supervise clerks and on one occasion yelled and cursed at staff. The Michigan Court of Appeals has thrown out the conviction of a man who was found guilty of a secondary role in an alleged plot to kidnap Governor Gretchen Whitmer in 2020. Joe Morrison was convicted of providing material support for an act of terrorism and other charges, but the appeals court, in a 3-0 ruling, reversed the results on technical grounds, saying kidnapping is not an underlying violent felony that can support a conviction under Michigan's terrorism law. Morrison has been in prison since 2022. He was given a minimum sentence of 10 years for 3 crimes, but the length was subsequently reduced to 6 years. Democrat State Attorney General Dana Nessel was livid about the appeals court decision, calling it completely and irredeemably nonsensical, outrageous, and irresponsible, and promised to take the case to the Michigan Supreme Court. An NBA Finals viewing party in Manhattan Monday turned incredibly reckless, New York City police say, as some dejected Knicks fans scaled light poles, pelted officers with objects, ripped signs out of the street following the team's loss to the San Antonio Spurs. The rowdy scenes came a few blocks from Madison Square Garden in an area where about 7,000 people gathered at nearby Bryant Park for a city-hosted watch party. While the party was largely calm, some fans blocked traffic and refused to disperse. Others threw glass objects or brawled in the street, according to police and video of the altercations. 8 people were arrested, 2 for assaulting a police officer, and 13 others were issued criminal court summonses. And a large burning cross was discovered in a Chicago park Tuesday afternoon, and police are investigating how it got there and the motive behind it. Video taken by a motorist shows the wooden cross engulfed in bright orange flames as it leans against a tree in Grant Park near Lake Michigan. The Chicago Fire Department confirmed the flaming object was a cross and said officials put out the fire. Chicago police say no one was injured, and they're investigating the motive and circumstances around the, quote, object on fire. 6:56.

Local news here on WDEV. Two people are charged in connection with a fatal overdose in Stowe. Police reported a 30-year-old man was found dead on Maple Street in March, with the cause identified as an accidental overdose from cocaine and fentanyl. According to investigators, the man had used drugs in Barrie the day prior to his death. 32-year-old Michaela Manning and 35-year-old Dylan Frank were arrested on charges related to the sale of these drugs, resulting in death. The investigation is ongoing. Music students at Harwood Union High School were surprised at their end-of-year cookout when their band, the Glam Cowboys, was revealed as the winner of the National Life Group's Beats for Good Grand Prize. The band has been together for 2 years, and they'll open Do Good Fest July 11th and receive a $1,500 cash prize. Also, the National Life Group will donate $5,000 to the school's music program. Band members say they plan to use the prize money to buy a new drum set. Their achievement has been recognized by their teachers, who noted the students' exceptional songwriting skills. And in Castleton, they will host the annual Independence Day fireworks show at Vermont State University July 3rd, moving away from the traditional location at Crystal Beach. The decision was primarily driven by safety concerns regarding parking and road congestion. Select Board Chair Richard Combs said the board discussed the change extensively before finalizing it. Meanwhile, the Lake Bombazine Association announced it will support a separate fireworks show July 4th at dusk on the lake. Town officials note the venue change has generated mixed reactions. Events for July 3rd also include a parade and activities for children at the local library. It is 6:59.

0: 61 degrees outside the Radio Vermont studios. Some afternoon rain showers are expected, and the high is forecast for 81 degrees today. Lee Cattell with you on the morning news service on WDEV FM and AM coming up on 7 o'clock.
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2: Breaking news this hour from Town Hall. I'm Rich Thomason. Things are heating up again between the U.S. and Iran.
3: Attacks are again shaking the Middle East today. This comes after the United States claimed that Iran smashed a drone into an Apache attack helicopter, causing it to crash off the coast of Oman. Now, this morning, the U.S. military launched strikes across southern Iran. Iranian state media announced that there had been blasts in Keshem Island near Bandar Abbas and other sites in the country near the Strait of Hormuz, the narrow mouth of the Persian Gulf that Iran has maintained a chokehold over for months now, disrupting global energy supplies.
2: Correspondent Jonathan Gambrell says Jordan reports shooting down 5 incoming missiles. Among the results from yesterday's primaries in 4 states and Maine, Graham Flatner is a Democratic nominee for U.S. Senate. He'll face Republican incumbent Susan Collins in the general election. South Carolina, Republican gubernatorial candidate State Attorney General Alan Wilson and Lieutenant Governor Pamela Yvette advance to a Republican runoff. And it looks like Republican Steve Hilton will face Democrat Javier Becerra in the California governor's race. From Canada, it's the story of the airline pilot who wasn't.
4: Jeffrey Wall operated as an airline captain for more than 900 flights between 2009 and last year. But Deputy Police Chief Nick Milinovich says Wall did not have a license to fly large commercial passenger planes. Wall is accused of using fraudulent documents to pass as a pilot. Air Canada claims safety was not compromised, and Wall was removed once it was learned he was not properly licensed. Police say he made more than $2 million as a pilot. I'm Ed Donahue.
2: On Wall Street, the Dow futures down 360 points. NASDAQ futures off 355. More on these stories, townhall.com.
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2: Afghanistan is accusing Pakistan of launching new airstrikes, killing at least 13 people, wounding 14 others.
6: A tribal elder and a local journalist from Khost told the BBC that there were explosions in the middle of the night when two civilian houses were hit in Spera district. They said initial reports suggested that 8 people were killed and 2 others injured. Another local journalist from Kunar said that bombing there had killed one child. The Afghan Taliban spokesman shared graphic images of the children he says were killed by Pakistan. The relationship between the two countries has dramatically deteriorated over the last 8 months. Pakistan has previously launched air attacks on Afghanistan, saying it is targeting infrastructure that supports terrorists. But on this occasion, it's yet to comment. The Afghan Taliban have always denied they harbor these groups.
2: And that is BBC correspondent Caroline Davis reporting. News and analysis at townhall.com. Sweden is set to ban cell phones in schools.
7: It will happen in the next academic year as part of a broad reversal on the use of screens in classrooms. The Swedish center-right coalition government is prioritizing more reading time and less screen time, particularly among preschool students, by favoring books and other traditional learning tools. Sweden's plans are part of a broader shift and an international digital reckoning against smartphones. Keith Peters reporting.
2: Hollywood directors have reached a four-year tentative contract agreement with studios and streaming services. The Directors Guild of America and the Alliance of Motion Picture and Television Producers struck the deal after 4 weeks of talks. Similar four-year deals have been ratified recently by unions representing writers and actors. This agreement adds to the likelihood of long-term labor peace in Hollywood. More on these stories, townhall.com.
0: -62 degrees outside the Waterbury studio. Some rain showers coming in later on today. Some scattered showers with a high in the low 80s. Red Sox fall in Tampa last night, 4-3 the final. It's the morning news service, 7:05. 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Good morning, 7:05 on this June 10th. I'm Lee Cattell with a look at local and regional news. Franklin Foods is closing its plant in Enosburg Falls this summer. The plant produces dairy and plant-based cream cheeses, along with Baker's cheese. It was sold to a German company in 2017, which is ceasing operations in Vermont. About 100 employees are being let go, according to a WARN Act notice filed with the Vermont Labor Department. Most jobs will be cut in July. Local business leaders describe this as a big economic blow to the town. A paper dedicated to preserving the history of the Northeast Kingdom for the last 25 years is ending its publication. The publisher of the Northland Journal says the July edition will be the last. Part of the reason is cost, but Scott Wheeler cited personal reasons for the decision, including the loss of his wife, Penny. Wheeler says the Northland Journal struck a deal with the North Star Monthly. His subscribers will now get that paper starting in August. Vermont U.S. Senator Peter Welch announced the delivery of more than $4 million in federal disaster recovery money administered by FEMA. $1.8 million will go both to the Vermont Studio Center in Johnson to replace the Wolf Kahn Barn Art Studio, and the Vermont Agency of Transportation will restore segments of the Green Mountain Railroad, both damaged in the floods of July of 2023. And Washington Electric Cooperative will get more than $130,000 to spend on pole and transformer repair and replacement efforts following the floods in July of 2024. The ongoing budget dispute in Killington remains unresolved after a lengthy select board meeting. After voters rejected the proposed budget in March, Town Manager Patrick Cushing was directed to identify a position for elimination, which he has resisted, citing the importance of these positions for town operations. In response, local labor unions lodged a complaint with the Vermont Labor Relations Board, alleging retaliation against union members. During the meeting, Select Board Chair Jim Half voiced concerns over the format of the budget, leading to discussions about personnel in an executive session. Cushing requested transparency, saying if the meeting was about him, he'd like to have it in an open session. The board is expected to convene again this week to develop recommendations on how to proceed. Vermont Governor Phil Scott has vetoed four of the 65 bills presented to him this year, with legislation still pending his signature, including a major education reform bill. Among the vetoed bills, S-183, aimed at addressing home and land improvement fraud, was rejected by the governor due to a drafting error. He did say corrections could be made in subsequent legislative sessions. S-218 was rejected. That was intended to limit chloride contamination from road salt, but Scott raised concerns over potential safety risks during the winter. And Governor Scott rejected H-674, which would have established a sister state program committee. He cited constitutional issues regarding the committee's authority to terminate partnerships. and H-727 focused on sustainable data center deployment. It was vetoed as Scott emphasized existing regulations already adequately govern Vermont's energy and economic interests. An attempt to override the veto on H-727 failed in the House in late May. We'll check traffic next on the Morning News Service. 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
0: On the roads this morning, clear skies for the daytime, and although there is some fog reported in several locations, so visibility is limited in some spots. Construction sites are going active, and there are no major accidents or incidents currently on the traffic tracker.

attacks early this morning against Iran after blaming Iran for the crash of an American attack helicopter. And Iran fired back at Bahrain, Kuwait, and Jordan, all of which host U.S. troops, in an escalation that threatened to derail efforts to end the war. It's the second time this week that back-and-forth strikes have tested the ceasefire after Iran and Israel targeted each other on Monday. Pakistan launched new airstrikes on Afghanistan early today in a further escalation of months of fighting between the two neighbors that has killed hundreds. The strikes, which Afghanistan said hit the eastern provinces of Khost, Kunar, and Paktika, shattered a month of calm between the two sides. An Afghan government spokesperson said 13 people had been killed and 14 civilians were wounded. Pakistan confirmed it had carried out strikes, saying it targeted militant hideouts and infrastructure linked to recent attacks inside Pakistan, and that 26 militants were killed. Pakistan and Afghanistan have engaged in deadly fighting since late February. Amnesty International is accusing Israel today of carrying out a campaign of ethnic cleansing of Palestinians from the occupied West Bank with the intention to annex the Palestinian territory. The accusation came in a 149-page report that alleges the forced displacement of West Bank Palestinians resulted from a concerted state policy and not just the actions of violent settlers. UN data says more than 100 West Bank villages have been fully or partially emptied out between 2023 and 2026. At the same time, the United Nations has tracked more than 7,200 instances of individual Palestinian displacement because of demolition of homes and structures by Israeli forces, a figure that includes people who were displaced more than once. A series of long-range Ukrainian attacks hit targets deep inside Russia today as part of Ukraine's efforts to raise the costs of the war for the Kremlin by striking energy facilities and military industries. Ukrainian President Volodymyr Zelensky said their forces struck several military and energy infrastructure sites, including a military factory that he said supplied components for Russian drones and missiles. And in Taiwan, military there fired rockets in China's direction from mobile launchers in a demonstration of how it might try to repel a Chinese attack. While the U.S.-supplied system has been tested before, the latest live-fire exercise was the first time its rockets were fired into the waters of the narrow Taiwan Strait that separates the self-governing island from China. And a stabbing suspect from the Sudan appeared in a court in Belfast, Northern Ireland. He's charged with attempted murder. The victim was seriously injured. It triggered anti-immigrant violence in several parts of Northern Ireland. 30-year-old Hadi Al-Odid was ordered held in jail after an appearance by video in Belfast Magistrates Court. He's accused of blinding Stephen Ogilvy in his left eye during the stabbing. He was also charged with threatening to kill a radiographer on the same day and with possessing a knife. Al-Adid refused legal representation through an Arabic interpreter and did not enter a plea. The court appearance followed a night of violence where masked men set fire to several homes they believed to house immigrants. Monday's attack was caught in graphic video footage that quickly spread on social media and was seized on by activists in support of the end of immigration. Ogilvy, a man in his 40s, was hospitalized with serious injuries to his face and back after being stabbed. Police say Al-Adid entered Northern Ireland from the neighboring Republic of Ireland in 2023, applied for asylum, and was given a 5-year permit to remain. No word of any provocations leading into that attack. 7:16 on the Morning News Service on WDEV-FM.

0: Edmund Dam, here's your forecast.
1: This is meteorologist Madeline Smith with an exclusive report for the stations of Radio Vermont. Rain chances return to the forecast today as an upper-level shortwave moves into the region. We'll start off this morning with some isolated patchy fog with some isolated rain showers possible by late morning. These showers will become more likely and heavier in intensity across Vermont into the afternoon, when a thunderstorm or two possible into this evening. Cloudy skies overhead today with high temperatures for your Wednesday reaching into the lower 80s area-wide. Rain showers and the chance for a few thunderstorms will continue early overnight tonight before gradually tapering off and becoming more scattered after midnight. Rainfall totals through Wednesday night ranging from around a quarter to around half an inch, with higher amounts possible with any heavy downpours with thunderstorm activity. Low temperatures for tonight ranging from the lower 60s in the Northeast Kingdom and the Upper Valley up into the mid-60s towards the Champlain Valley. For Radio Vermont, this is meteorologist Madeline Smith reporting from the Mount Washington Observatory.
0: Outside the Radio Vermont studios, mostly cloudy and 62 degrees as we continue on WDEV with national news.

0: In California, Republican Steve Hilton has advanced to the general election for California governor. That's what the Associated Press determined 1 week after the state's primary was held. Hilton argues the state needs new leadership after years of Democratic dominance. He'll face Democrat Xavier Becerra, a former state attorney general and Biden administration health secretary, in November. In Maine, Graham Plattner clinched the Democratic nomination for the U.S. Senate seat held by incumbent Republican Senator Susan Collins, who was unopposed for renomination to a sixth term. The race for Democratic governor will go to ranked choice voting in Maine. In Nevada, the state will have one of the country's most closely watched governor's races. Democratic State Attorney General Aaron Ford is challenging Republican Governor Joseph Lombardo. In North Dakota, Republican U.S. Representative Julie Fedorchik, the state's only U.S. House member, defeated former Foreign Service officer Alex Balazs, who ran against her in the 2024 primary as well. Candidates for most state offices in North Dakota ran unopposed. And in South Carolina, Lieutenant Governor Pamela Yvette, who was endorsed by President Trump and State Attorney General Alan Wilson, advanced to the runoff for the Republican nomination for governor. And U.S. Senator Lindsey Graham won the Republican nomination as he seeks a fifth term. Three more cases of the New World screwworm have been confirmed, including one outside the main cluster in Texas, demonstrating the difficulty of stopping a resurgent pest that could devastate the nation's cattle industry. The U.S. Department of Agriculture announced that there are five confirmed cases, three calves and a goat in Texas, and a dog from neighboring Lee County, New Mexico. The small dog, which the USDA initially reported as a Texas case, lives in New Mexico and was reclassified as the first case in that state. The Texas teenager who fatally stabbed a 17-year-old track athlete from a rival team during a high school meet was convicted of murder and sentenced to 35 years in prison Tuesday. A jury rejected Carmelo Anthony's claims of self-defense during a confrontation with Austin Metcalf in stadium bleachers last year. Most of the people who testified were students who described a heated exchange over Anthony's refusal to leave a tent that belonged to Metcalf's team. Anthony did not testify at the trial. His mother took the stand during the sentencing phase, telling jurors her son was sorry. Anthony is black and Metcalf was white. Lawyers on both sides, however, told jurors that the tragedy had nothing to do with race. Bill Gates will appear before a congressional panel investigating the Jeffrey Epstein files today, becoming the latest powerful figure linked to the disgraced financier to testify. Members of the House Oversight Committee are slated to interview the Microsoft co-founder behind closed doors, as they have done with other witnesses in the investigation. Transcripts are often released later. Republican U.S. Representative James Comer is the committee chair. He formally requested that the billionaire Gates testify after he appeared multiple times in a trove of documents released by the Justice Department as part of its Epstein probe. Epstein was federally indicted in July of 2019 on charges of sex trafficking of minors and conspiracy to commit sex trafficking of minors. AP reports that he died by suicide in a New York jail cell in 2019 while awaiting trial. Gates and Epstein, their professional relationship began in 2011, 3 years after Epstein pleaded guilty in Florida to soliciting prostitution from a minor. Gates chairs the Gates Foundation. He hasn't been accused of wrongdoing in connection with Epstein and has denied any knowledge of Epstein's abuse of girls. He claims they met only to discuss philanthropy and has called his association with Epstein a huge mistake. Both Gates and his ex-wife, Melinda French Gates, have said his association with Epstein created tension in their marriage. 722 on the Morning News Service on WDEV FM and AM. Sports is next.
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0: 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Morning News Service Sports. Red Sox in action in Tampa last night, and a couple of Vermont Mountaineer former players were on the Tampa Bay roster last night, and one of them came up big for the Rays in their win.
4: 1-2, pitch. High in the air into left field, way back on it. Durant, he can't get it, and the Rays are going to take the lead. Mullins around third, he comes home to score, and Ben Williamson puts the Rays ahead, 2-1.
5: Four-seam fastball down and in, right on the corner, 96 miles an hour. It just looked like Williamson was looking for exactly that as he split the outfielders in left center. Tampa takes the lead.
0: And Williamson was with the Mountaineers in the summer of 2022. Rays went on to the 4-3 victory, and Tampa's starting pitcher last night, Nick Martinez, also a former Vermont Mountaineer, and he went 7 innings, allowed 3 runs, and was credited with the victory. Red Sox have dropped both games in Tampa, and they will try to salvage the finale this afternoon. 12:10 pregame, 1:10 first pitch here on your Sox station, WDEV. Also on the schedule last night, the New York Yankees win in Cleveland 3-2. Spencer Jones cranked his first career home run for the Yankees. Mariners beat the Orioles 6-5 in 10 innings. Blue Jays beat the Phillies 3-2. Cardinals shut out the Mets 7-0. And the A's beat the Brewers by a final of 7-5. There is a bit of afternoon baseball today. Yankees at Guardians, Nationals at Giants, and the Reds at Padres will all get underway this afternoon. And again, the Red Sox as well. 12:10 pregame. Last night in the National Hockey League, the Carolina Hurricanes won 5-3 in another wild Stanley Cup Finals game. Jordan Staal scored his second goal of the game in the third period while sprawled on the ice in what became a 5-3 Hurricanes victory to even the series at 2-2. They head back to Raleigh for Game 5 in Carolina Thursday night. The Hurricanes potentially have 2 games on home ice to win their first cup in 2 decades. Same applies to Vegas, where the 9-year-old Golden Knights are seeking their second championship in the last 4 years. Coming up tonight, the NBA Finals will resume in New York with the Knicks hosting the San Antonio Spurs. We're on the air with that coverage tonight, 7:30 the pregame, and 8:30 is the opening tip from Madison Square Garden. Be a little bit easier to get into the arena tonight. President Trump is not expected to attend Game 4 this evening. In the WNBA last night, it was Atlanta beating Chicago 82-75, Minnesota over Dallas 100-76, and Golden State with an 87-81 win against Phoenix. Tonight's games include Connecticut at Toronto, and the LA Sparks are in Seattle. The World Cup gets underway tomorrow with in Mexico City, where co-host Mexico, will take on the Republic of South Africa. That starts at 3 o'clock Eastern, if you want to tune in for that. And then at 10 o'clock tomorrow night, Korea will take on Czechia in the stadium in Guadalajara. The other co-hosts will play their first matches on Friday. Canada takes on Bosnia and Herzegovina in Toronto at 3 o'clock in the afternoon. And tomorrow night at 9 o'clock in Los Angeles, the United States will take on Paraguay. The PGA Tour is up north of the border for the Canadian Open in Alton, Ontario tomorrow. First round on Thursday and the final round on Sunday. This week, there have been a lot of qualifying events for the U.S. Open, which will be held next weekend at Shinnecock Hills Golf Club in Southampton, New York. And they've been doing all sorts of last-chance qualifiers to be added to the field. And among the final qualifiers for America were some amateurs, Ryder Cowan and Miles Russell making the field, and Arne Svensson, another amateur, and Eric Lee, four amateurs who have made the field. There are at least seven more who qualified in local and final qualifying over the last few days. The field is about 156 players that will be in the opening rounds on Thursday, next Thursday at the U.S. Open. NASCAR's at Pocono this weekend, Sunday afternoon. Chase Briscoe won this event a year ago. And Thunder Road scheduled to go off with Casella Night Thursday night with the Marvin Johnson Memorial Race for Street Stock non-winners and the New England Antique Racers and all of the championship point divisions in action. Post time at Thunder Road Thursday night is 7 o'clock. And that's sports. ...63 degrees outside the Radio Vermont studios. 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
6: With SRN News, I'm Rich Thomason in Washington. The U.S. has launched airstrikes on Iranian military targets after blaming Tehran for the crash of a U.S. Apache attack helicopter and prompted new Iranian attacks all across the region. Among the results from the primaries yesterday in Maine, Graham Platner, the Democratic nominee for U.S. Senate, will face Republican incumbent Susan Collins. South Carolina, Republican gubernatorial candidate State Attorney General Alan Wilson and Lieutenant Governor Pamela Yvette advance to a runoff. And Republican Steve Hilton will face Democrat Javier Becerra in the California governor's race. From Canada, the story of the pilot who wasn't. Jeffrey Wall allegedly operated as an airline captain on more than 900 Air Canada flights between 2009 and last year. On Wall Street this morning, stock futures are deep in the red. Dow futures down 360 points. SRN News.
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0: 7:32 on this Wednesday morning on WDEV, and we're going to check in at Lenny Shoe and Apparel in Barry, St. Albans, Williston, and Plattsburgh, online at LennyShoe.com. Mark McCarthy with us. 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
9: Hey, Lee, happy Wednesday.
0: Yeah, I was going to say happy summer, but we're not even there yet on the calendar. About another 11 days before it officially becomes summer, but we're all ready for it at Lenny's.
9: I think so. After what we both know has been, all of us know, has been a very long spring and a long wait for summer. A little warm weather is definitely what we've been waiting for and looking forward to more of. And you're absolutely right. Here at Lenny's, we are ready for summer. Have been for quite some time, as we've talked time and time again. The retail calendar, most of the spring and summer merchandise has been here for a while. And at this point, I know we spoke last week. We've got a couple of promotions going on. We still have our Carhartt K87 t-shirt sale. All of those are 25% off, Lee. Lots of great colors to choose from. This is the original Carhartt pocketed t-shirt. Just a basic standard in anybody's wardrobe, whether you be a working guy or, you know, just something that you want to be comfortable around during the weekend.
0: Well, if you don't mind me jumping in here, Mark, I'll tell you, I'm wearing a pocketed Carhartt t-shirt right now.
9: There you go. It's a classic, and as I said, been around forever, and got a lot of colors. And the best thing is, right now through the 21st, you can save 25% off all of those great K87 tees.
0: All right, but that's not the only sale, and I know we've got Father's Day coming up, so if you want to get something for Dad, here's a great way to do it at Lenny's and save.
9: Yes, and the sale hasn't begun yet. It's going to start on the 18th, but we can kind of give a sneak peek behind the curtain here. During that sale of the 18th through the 20th of June for Father's Day, be 25% off all men's clothing, 20% off all men's footwear. So any piece of men's footwear, doesn't matter whether it's work, it's casual, it's a sandal, all going to be 20% off, and the same thing on the clothing. If Dad needs a couple pairs of Carhartt jeans, 25% off. If he needs a new raincoat, 25% off. So great opportunity to take care of Dad on our special day.
0: All right. Now, I didn't realize that the Father's Day sale was starting next week, because you've got plenty of promotions going on with other major brands at Lenny's right now.
9: We do. We actually have another one that kicks off tomorrow. 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
0: All right, so some great sales going on. 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
9: They certainly can. I mean, the outlet store is just as the name implies, it is the place where outdated, discontinued end runs end up over at the outlet store, but it's always at savings of, generally starting at least 50% off, and sometimes even greater than that. It can be hit or miss, but it definitely, if you're looking for something, it's always a great idea just to stop in there, because the merchandise is constantly changing, so you never know what you might find. If you can find a extra 10 or 15 minutes to stop in there, you might be pleasantly surprised by the treasures you can come out of there with.
0: Lenny's will fit you right, and at LennyShoe.com. Mark, appreciate the time today. Thanks very much.
9: Thanks, Lee. We'll talk to you next week.
0: That's Mark McCarthy, Lenny's Shoe and Apparel, here on WDEV 737 as we continue with a look at some business news about 2 hours away from the start of the trading day. Markets are pointing downward right now. The S&P and Dow are off 1%. NASDAQ futures down 1.5%. Mirrors much of what's going on across the world. The FTSE in London down 0.6. The CAC 40 in Paris also down 0.6. And the DAX in Germany is off 1%. And markets were down in Asia as well. The KOSPI, particularly so, down 4.5% in South Korea. The Nikkei index in Japan down 1.9%. The Shanghai Composite off 0.4%, and the Hang Seng in Hong Kong down 0.6%. Wall Street is getting ready maybe for a big note on inflation data that's supposed to come out in about an hour. The data arrives more than 3 months into a war with Iran that has pressured prices around the world and dampened consumer sentiment in the United States. Some economists surveyed by Bloomberg expect the Labor Department to report consumer prices rising 0.5% from April and 4.2% from last year. That would be the highest inflation rate since April of 2023 if those predictions come to pass. As of Tuesday, gas prices were averaging $4.16 a gallon nationally, about a dollar more than a year ago. Also, food prices are rising as well. On the commodities market this morning, we'll start with crude oil up $1.70 at $89.90 a barrel. Gold is off $101 at $4,185 an ounce. Silver's down 97 cents at $64.27. Coming up on Friday, SpaceX is supposed to make their initial public offering. The Elon Musk company that sends rockets into space is looking for some public help to expand their services. And the world's largest meat company is facing challenges over secretive $2.5 billion slaughterhouse plans. According to Inside Climate News, JBS, the world's largest meat company, has a proposal to build at least six slaughterhouses in Nigeria. Environmental groups and civil society advocates say the company's secrecy about the plan is raising questions about pollution, land use, and the real impact on local communities. JBS said 2 years ago that it had reached an agreement with the Nigerian government as part of a broader $6 billion global expansion plan. Advocates say the company didn't share many details about what it intends to build, how the projects could affect nearby communities, or where the meat would ultimately go. That's a look at business news here on WDEV. 7:40 is the time as we continue with more local news coverage here on the stations of Radio Vermont.

A recent study from the University of Vermont is exploring the impact of menopause on brain activity. Researchers observed differences in brain function among women at premenopausal, perimenopausal, and postmenopausal stages. The study indicates that the changes are linked to fluctuating hormone levels. Understanding the alterations may provide insight into cognitive symptoms associated with menopause and potential implications for brain aging. The findings were published in the journal Menopause on June 9th. The Community College of Vermont announced it will maintain flat tuition rates for the 2027-28 academic year, keeping costs at $290 per credit for in-state students. This pricing makes it the lowest college tuition in the state. CCV also provides various programs to help students afford their education. This follows the recent CCV graduation ceremony, where nearly 500 students from 14 Vermont counties, 11 states, and 14 countries were honored. The University of Vermont Health Network announced that it will cut 142 positions as part of a strategy to address a projected $300 million financial shortfall over the next 3 years. In a statement, UVM Health CEO Stephen Leffler emphasized the changes are essential to, quote, address the financial realities facing healthcare today. The layoffs include 76 permanent eliminations, and 66 positions will be restructured primarily in non-patient care areas. The changes will affect facilities in Vermont and Northern New York as part of an ongoing effort to streamline operations and cut costs. 7:42 on WDEV FM and AM as we continue with national news here.

0: All right, we'll begin with school testing. AP says younger students have regained some ground academically after the disruptions of the pandemic response, while older students' test scores continue to stagnate, according to the latest testing data from the federal government. The 9-year-olds rebounded to pre-pandemic reading scores and saw some recovery in math. The same recovery has not emerged for 13-year-olds, where average scores in math and reading remain below pre-pandemic averages. Since the pandemic, schools and state policymakers have focused on overhauling instruction for elementary students, especially in implementing the science of reading, which teaches kids to read by understanding how letters form sounds. Recent test scores show educators should also focus more intensely on adolescent learners and turning around academic outcomes in middle school, according to Leslie Muldoon, the executive director of the National Assessment Governing Board. The 13-year-olds who took the national test experienced the pandemic's disruption during the formative elementary years of schooling. In a few years, they will have graduated, and they say they may still be behind. Hollywood directors reached a 4-year tentative contract agreement with studios and streaming services. The deal struck between the Directors Guild of America and the Alliance of Motion Picture and Television Producers came after 4 weeks of talks. The talks were the first under new Directors Guild of America President Christopher Nolan, who took the job in September. No details on the terms will be released until the CBA is approved by the Guild's national board. And the court officials overseeing the National Football League's $1 billion settlement fund for concussion-related injuries have barred 5 law firms from handling any more claims from former players after finding that those law firms fraudulently steered clients toward doctors willing to give them a Parkinson's disease diagnosis, whether they exhibited symptoms or not. 98 former players had work done by these firms, and they sought 6- to 7-figure payouts from the settlement for Parkinson's disease claims. Of those former players, 37 remained pending and will now be denied, but 57 of them were approved, totaling more than $95 million, before tips about suspicious activity prompted an audit. The report called it an organized scheme in which these law firms and potentially others circumvented the settlement's anti-fraud safeguards and laundered questionable Parkinson's disease diagnoses into payable claims. Now, that's a look at some national news here on WDEV. 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
1: This is meteorologist Madeline Smith with an exclusive report for the stations of Radio Vermont. Rain chances return to the forecast today as an upper-level shortwave moves into the region. We'll start off this morning with some isolated patchy fog with some isolated rain showers possible by late morning. These showers will become more likely and heavier in intensity across Vermont into the afternoon, when a thunderstorm or two possible into this evening. Cloudy skies overhead today, with high temperatures for your Wednesday reaching into the lower 80s area-wide. Rain showers and the chance for a few thunderstorms will continue early overnight tonight, before gradually tapering off and becoming more scattered after midnight. Rainfall totals through Wednesday night ranging from around 1/4 to around 1/2 inch, with higher amounts possible with any heavy downpours with thunderstorm activity. Low temperatures for tonight ranging from the lower 60s in the Northeast Kingdom and the Upper Valley up into the mid-60s towards the Champlain Valley. For Radio Vermont, this is meteorologist Madeline Smith reporting from the Mount Washington Observatory.
0: Outside the Waterbury studios, mostly cloudy and 64 degrees as we welcome in Jim Lacalade from Lacalade Kitchen and Bath on Williston Road and online at lacalades.com. Good morning, Jim.
2: Morning. How are you today?
0: I'm doing great. Happy to see some summertime weather coming our way. And we're busy at Lacalades, of course. And we want to remind people again how important it is to make an appointment if you're planning a visit to Lacalade Home Design.
2: Yeah, please do, because we're in and out all the time, out in site measuring and delivering and stuff like that. So, yeah, please call ahead of time. We'll make sure we take care of you. You know, you're welcome to try walking in. Not always there.
0: Now, and of course, there's all sorts of innovations regarding how you can redesign a kitchen and countertop materials and so forth. And last week we talked a little bit about a product called Eclos, and we want to remind folks that it's available and what it is.
2: Well, it's a great new product. It's about 50% recycled product in it. It's a very heat resistant. It's got 3D veining to it. And it's a choice of six colors right now, but it's a cool product. And we also have, you know, we have granite, and we've got quartz, Teflon for you, serpentine tops. So we have all kinds of different countertops for you.
0: And is Eclos, are there a lot of color options with Eclos? Talk a little bit about that.
2: Well, right now, there's not a ton of options. There's six different colors they have, and they'll be adding stuff to it. But the colors that we have are really, really nice. And check it out.
0: And again, with your relationship with Benjamin Moore, if you want different color options for your kitchen, there are a lot of different colors in the rainbow, and then some that you can have in your new kitchen design.
2: Right. In the Omega, you know, they have a bunch of standard paint colors, but they've since given us this great deal. Custom colors used to be a 25% upcharge. Right now, we have it for free. So anything in the Ben Moore or the Sharon Williams fan book, if you have it, we can get that color for you. And it does not add a lot to lead times. Lead times are still going to be in the 9 to 12-week range for you.
0: Okay. And we have some specials going on right now at Lacolades.
2: Yeah, we still have the free paint for you, and they also are offering all their woods for the same price. They used to be like alder and pecan were, you know, and oak were base woods, and then you'd go up charge for like a cherry or maple, and even a bigger upcharge for walnut. We have them all for the same price right now, which is a heck of a deal.
0: Okay, so there you go. And we encourage you again to make the phone call and get the appointment so you can secure time with the folks at Lacolades at 802-879-4344, 879-4344. You can email heather@lacolades.com to arrange for an appointment as well, heather@lacolades.com. But Jim and Heather and Logan, they're in and out, so make sure you get an appointment so you can have all your questions answered, and you're also there to answer some of the questions that Jim and Heather might have for you that maybe you didn't think about when you were mulling over the options for a new room in your home.
2: Yeah, if you're coming in and thinking about doing your remodel project, start the thing off with us on the right foot. Bring in your dimensions, you know, the room dimensions, floor to ceiling height dimensions, you know, wall to window, you know, wall to door, things, casing. Give us those dimensions. We'll really start off design for you. And then once you like it, like the price we're giving you, we'll go to the job site, we'll measure, determine if it's going to work.
0: 802-879-4344 and at lacolades.com. Jim, thanks for the time. Have a great day, sir.
2: Right, back at you. Bye-bye.
0: That's Jim Lacolade here on the Morning News Service on WDEV. 7:51 is the time. Moving toward the busy time on the morning commute today and taking a look at Interstate 89 right now. Things look pretty good from the northern border through Franklin County and into the safety corridor. Right now, Chittenden County area looks pretty good. We've got the Route 2A construction-related traffic slowdown from the Winooski River to Industrial Avenue, but no major incidents through there. 89 proceeds through central Vermont, doing fairly well. There is, again, that slowdown with the lane merge. I-89 southbound from Middlesex to Montpelier. There are some law enforcement in that area to help you to make a safe merge there. And speeds do slow as you approach the Montpelier exit, about a couple miles in advance of that. But beyond that, heading down to White River Junction, everything on I-89 appears to be moving along without incident. And at this moment, all other roads appear to be freely flowing as well. You can call 244-1777 if you have relevant information to pass along.
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0: on the morning news service. We continue with a couple of international notes here on WDEV. As Israeli warplanes pounded Beirut's southern suburbs last March and residents fled in panic, one man found his opportunity. Amid the chaos, he slipped out of his imprisonment in a Hezbollah cell and made his way to the green hills overlooking the Lebanese capital. There in the posh diplomatic quarter of Baabda, he disappeared inside the gates of the Ukrainian embassy. Where he is now is a mystery, tangled up in an ongoing spy game as Hezbollah attempts to root out Israeli intelligence operatives that have infiltrated the militant group. The man identified by Lebanese officials as Khaled Al-Aidi is said to be a Palestinian refugee from Syria who also holds Ukrainian citizenship. He had been detained by Hezbollah in the Beirut suburbs and accused by Lebanese officials of being part of a thwarted Israeli intelligence plot to carry out bombings and assassinations. Details of Al-Aidi's escape and a Lebanese military court case against him were provided by three judicial officials and two senior security officials in Lebanon who spoke anonymously because they were not authorized to comment publicly, AP reports. A senior political official in Hezbollah also provided details. Al-Aidi's disappearance could have political implications for the Lebanese government, which has remained largely silent about that case. Amnesty International is accusing Israel of carrying out a campaign of ethnic cleansing of Palestinians from the West Bank with the intention to annex the Palestinian territory. The accusation comes in a new 149-page report alleging that the forced displacement of West Bank Palestinians resulted from a concerted Israeli state policy and not just the actions of violent settlers. While much of the displacement is driven by settlers who build outposts on Palestinian land, the report asserts that the process could not occur without the support of the government. UN data says 100 West Bank villages have been fully or partially emptied out between January of 2023 and April of 2026. It is 7:56 as we bring it back home for local and regional news on the Morning News Service. State officials have completed the removal of a dam on the North Brenton Brook in Rutland County, and they say it has improved the local aquatic habitats. The dam dated to the 1880s. It was taken down 4 years ago due to its disrepair. Will Eldridge, an aquatic habitat biologist with Vermont Fish and Wildlife, said, "Our primary goal was to restore fish passage." The removal opened access to about 8 miles of cold water habitat, allowing fish to move freely. Other habitat restoration aspects, like vegetative cover, will take years to develop. In Ferrisburg, two adult eagles were captured on video, engaged in a confrontation at Button Bay. The footage shows the birds likely fighting over food or territory, according to experts at the Vermont Institute of Natural Science. Two people have been charged in connection with a fatal overdose that happened in Stowe. Police reported in March that a 30-year-old man was found dead on Maple Street with the cause identified as an accidental overdose from cocaine and fentanyl. Investigators say the man had used drugs in Barrie the day prior to his death. 32-year-old Michaela Manning and 35-year-old Dylan Frank were arrested on charges related to the sale of these drugs, resulting in death. And music students at Harwood Union High School were surprised at their end-of-year cookout when their band, the Glam Cowboys, was revealed as the winner of the National Life Group's Beats for Good grand prize. The band has been together for 2 years, and they will open the Do Good Fest on July 11th and receive a $1,500 cash prize. Also, the National Life Group will donate $5,000 to the school's music program, and band members say they plan to use the prize money to buy a new drum set. Their achievement has been recognized by their teachers, who noted the students' exceptional songwriting skills. On the community calendar, the Waterbury Community Band, a wind band consisting of 20 to 30 community musicians, will be led by director Nick Allen. And for more than 25 years, they performed free summer concerts at Rusty Parker Park and Waterbury Center Park, and have participated in parades in Waterbury and beyond. Their music is a mix of marches, patriotic tunes, concert pieces, and music from movies and shows. The Waterbury Community Band will be performing starting at 6 p.m. tomorrow evening at the Rusty Parker Memorial Park on Main Street in Waterbury, and that is a free show.
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2: Breaking news this hour from Town Hall. I'm Rich Thomason. Four more states have held primaries. Some of the results: South Carolina, Republican gubernatorial candidates, State Attorney General Alan Wilson and Lieutenant Governor Pamela Yvette advance to a runoff. In Maine, it's Graham Plattner, the Democrat nominee for U.S. Senate, to face Republican incumbent Susan Collins. And then there's the California governor's race, a showdown between Republican Steve Hilton and Democrat Javier Becerra.
3: The November race will put a Democrat promising to cement the Golden State status as a stronghold of liberal policies against a Republican pledging to dramatically reverse course.
2: Correspondent Andrew Stewart. The U.S. has fired on Iranian military targets following the crash earlier this week of an American military helicopter. Iran launched missiles at Bahrain, Kuwait, and Jordan, all of which host U.S. military installations. President Trump continues holding out hope for a peace deal with Iran, and that relatively soon. The verdict is in a murder trial in a Dallas suburb that captured nationwide attention. The attacker and the victim, both teenagers.
4: A Texas jury has found Carmelo Anthony guilty of murder in the fatal stabbing of high school athlete Austin Metcalf. The case stems from a deadly confrontation at a high school track meet where Metcalf, a 17-year-old student athlete, was killed. The verdict brings a closely watched trial to a close after months of public attention and calls for justice from Metcalf's family and supporters.
2: Correspondent Willie Nelson says following the verdict, Anthony was sentenced to 35 years in prison. He'll be eligible for parole after serving 17 years. Stock futures sharply lower this morning. The Dow futures down 329 points. NASDAQ futures off close to 300 points. More on these stories, townhall.com.
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2: The suspect in the fatal shooting of 15 people at a Jewish event on Australia's Bondi Beach late last year is now facing 19 additional charges.
6: These fresh charges were filed in April, but only now have they been confirmed by authorities. 24-year-old Naveed Akram faces 10 counts of shooting with intent to murder, 6 counts of discharging a firearm with intent to resist arrest, as well as 3 counts of causing wounding or grievous bodily harm with intent to murder. That's in addition to the other charges he already faces, 15 counts of murder, 40 of attempted murder, and 1 of committing a terrorist act. Naveed Akram was critically injured by police at the scene of the shooting. He was later transferred from hospital to prison. He's yet to enter a plea to the charges.
2: The BBC's Katie Watson. Series of long-range Ukrainian attacks has hit targets deep inside Russia, military infrastructure among the targets hit. townhall.com. Business is booming for one U.S. adversary.
7: China has reported that its exports picked up pace in May, rising 19.4% from a year earlier. That was stronger than economists had expected. China's exports have remained robust despite the Iran war, supported by shipments of autos, technology, and artificial intelligence-related products, as well as a rising worldwide shift to green technology. Imports to China jumped 27.4%. China's exports to the U.S. were up more than 35%. I'm Lisa Dwyer.
2: Microsoft co-founder Bill Gates is set to appear today before a congressional panel investigating the Epstein files. Gates becomes the latest powerful figure linked to the disgraced financier to testify. He will be interviewed by lawmakers behind closed doors. More on these stories at townhall.com.
0: Sixty-six degrees and mostly cloudy outside the Radio Vermont studios. High's going to get up around 80 with some shower activity coming in later on today. Red Sox fall last night in Tampa. They'll play this afternoon, 12:10, the pregame right here on your Red Sox station, WDEV FM and AM. Time now for the 8 o'clock roundup here on the stations of Radio Vermont. Franklin Foods is closing its plant in Enosburg Falls this summer. The plant produces dairy and plant-based cream cheeses along with baker's cheese. It was sold to a German company in 2017, which is ceasing its operations in Vermont. About 100 employees are being let go, according to a WARN Act notice filed with the Vermont Labor Department. Most jobs will be cut in July. Local business leaders describe this as a big economic blow to the town. The University of Vermont Health Network announced it will cut 142 positions as part of a strategy to address a projected $300 million financial shortfall over the next 3 years. UVM Health CEO Stephen Leffler said the changes are essential to address the financial realities facing healthcare today. The layoffs include 76 permanent eliminations and restructuring of 66 positions, primarily in non-patient care areas. The changes will affect facilities in Vermont and northern New York. A paper dedicated at preserving the history of the Northeast Kingdom that has been running for the last 25 years is ending its publication. The publisher of the Northland Journal says the July edition will be the last. Part of the reason is cost, but Scott Wheeler cited personal reasons for the decision, including the loss of his wife, Penny. Wheeler says the Northland Journal struck a deal with the North Star Monthly, and his subscribers will now get that paper starting in August. Vermont U.S. Senator Peter Welch announced the delivery of more than $4 million in FEMA money. $1.8 million apiece will go to the Vermont Studio Center in Johnson to replace the Wolf Kahn Barn Art Studio that was destroyed in the floods of July of 2023, and $1.8 million to the Vermont Agency of Transportation to restore segments of the Green Mountain Railroad that were damaged in the floods of the same time. More than $130,000 will go to the Washington Electric Cooperative to spend on pole and transformer repair and replacement efforts following the floods in July of 2024. The ongoing budget dispute in Killington remains unresolved following a lengthy select board meeting. After voters rejected the proposed budget in March, town manager Patrick Cushing was directed to identify a position for elimination, which he's resisted, citing the importance of these positions for town operations. In response, local labor unions lodged a complaint with the Vermont Labor Relations Board alleging retaliation against union members. During the meeting, Select Board Chair Jim Half expressed concern over the budget's format, leading to discussions about personnel in an executive session. The board is expected to convene again this week to develop recommendations on how to proceed. Vermont Governor Phil Scott vetoed four of the 65 bills presented to him this year, and there are some major legislative bills still awaiting his signature or not, including a major education reform bill. The vetoed bills were S-183, which was aimed at addressing home and land improvement fraud. Scott rejected it due to a drafting error, but said corrections could be made in subsequent legislative sessions. S-218 is intended to limit chloride contamination from road salt, but was rejected over potential safety risks during the winter. H-674 was rejected. That would have established a sister state program committee. Scott cited constitutional issues regarding the committee's authority to terminate partnerships. And H-727 focused on sustainable data center deployment. That was vetoed as Scott emphasized existing regulations already adequately govern Vermont's energy and economic interests. The House did attempt to override that veto in late May, but that effort failed. In Berlin, Bethany Town has been appointed as the new zoning administrator starting July 13th. She is currently a staff attorney for the Nevada Supreme Court, but previously was the town's recording secretary from 2013 to 2021. Town Administrator Vince Conti said she's the clear choice for the role after the retirement of Tom Badowski, who held the position since 2013. Checking traffic on this Wednesday morning here on WDEV, starting with the big highway, I-89, from the northern border through Franklin County. Nothing unusual there. As you go through Chittenden County, there is some slowed traffic along Route 2A, both south of the intersection of Route 2 and from Industrial Avenue toward the Winooski River. There is some construction-related slowness there. Also, southbound Route 100 into Stowe Village. It's a little slow getting into and through the village right now. And the lane merger, I-89.

0: In select board meeting, residents rejected a proposal to rename Browns Mill Road Extension, and town administrator Vince Conti raised questions about the long-term maintenance of roads under construction, including Gateway Avenue, which will replace the former access to the Central Vermont Marketplace, formerly known as the Berlin Mall. In Barrie, the Aldrich Public Library is looking to address the phenomenon known as summer slide, which refers to the learning loss that some students may experience during summer break. The initiative aims to encourage summer reading and prevent educational setbacks. The library is offering various programs to engage children and families. Local officials are supporting the efforts, and the library hopes to attract families to participate actively in their summer reading program. And a recent study from the University of Vermont explores the impact of menopause on brain activity. Researchers observed differences in brain function among women at various stages, premenopausal, perimenopausal, and postmenopausal. The study indicates the changes are linked to fluctuating hormone levels. Understanding the alterations may provide insights into cognitive symptoms associated with menopause and potential implications for brain aging. The findings were published in the journal Menopause on June 9th. We'll take a look at your forecast right after this.
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2: This is meteorologist Madeline Smith with an exclusive report for the stations of Radio Vermont. Rain chances return to the forecast today as an upper-level shortwave moves into the region. We'll start off this morning with some isolated patchy fog with some isolated rain showers possible by late morning. These showers will become more likely and heavier in intensity across Vermont into the afternoon, when a thunderstorm or two possible into this evening. Cloudy skies overhead today with high temperatures for your Wednesday reaching into the lower 80s area-wide. Rain showers and the chance for a few thunderstorms will continue early overnight tonight before gradually tapering off and becoming more scattered after midnight. Rainfall totals through Wednesday night ranging from around a quarter to around half an inch, with higher amounts possible with any heavy downpours with thunderstorm activity. Low temperatures for tonight ranging from the lower 60s in the Northeast Kingdom and the Upper Valley up into the mid-60s towards the Champlain Valley. For Radio Vermont, this is meteorologist Madeline Smith reporting from the Mount Washington Observatory.
0: And mostly cloudy, 67 degrees outside the Radio Vermont studios. And a little addendum to our traffic report. We did get a call from a motorist who said that southbound speeds through the merger portion of I-89 are down to about 5 miles per hour. And it may actually be a more enjoyable commute to take exit 9. Proceed along Route 2 to Montpelier and re-access the highway there. That will save you a run of some particularly slow traffic right now. So if you're southbound, exit 9 and then to Route 2 and on to Montpelier might be a more enjoyable commute for you at this time due to the construction-related merge that is going on there. Continuing with local news on WDEV, the Community College of Vermont says it will maintain flat tuition rates for the 2027-28 academic year, keeping costs at $290 per credit for in-state students. This makes it the lowest college tuition in the state. CCV provides programs also to help students to afford their graduation. Nearly 500 students were at the recent graduation ceremony. They were honored, and they represented all 14 Vermont counties, 11 states, and 14 countries. And the graduates ranged in age from 18 to 79. Students at Rutland High School will stage a production of The Wizard of Oz this weekend. It'll be the first musical at Rutland since the COVID pandemic response. The performances are Friday and Saturday, 7 p.m. at the Rutland Intermediate School Auditorium. Admission prices, $12 for adults, $25 for families, and $5 for children.

0: Children, students, and seniors. The event is part of the year-end studies plan program and involves 29 Rutland High School students. Director Kathy Archer, who's retiring after more than 40 years in education, expressed her enthusiasm for the project, and the show's music director, Shannon Bonsignore, said that the cast had been preparing since March. And state officials have completed the removal of a dam on the North Brenton Brook, which is in the Castleton area in Rutland County, and that has improved the local aquatic habitats. The dam dated back to the 1880s. It was taken down in 2022 due to its disrepair. Will Eldridge is an aquatic habitat biologist with the Vermont Fish and Wildlife Department, and he said our primary goal was to restore fish passage. The removal opened access to about 8 miles of cold water habitat, allowing fish to move freely. While the immediate effects on fish passage were noticeable, other habitat restoration aspects, like vegetative cover, will take years to develop. Eldridge said some measures, like tree planting, could take up to 20 years for full restoration. Although remnants of the dam remain, they're now only a reminder of the historical structure that once obstructed the waterway. We'll take a look at sports on the way. The 8 o'clock roundup is brought to you by the 802 Cars family of dealerships off exit 7, I-89 in Berlin.
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0: Your 802 family of dealerships are all off exit 7, I-89 in Berlin. They include 802 Toyota and 802 Subaru on the Berlin Mall. And first off the highway on the Payne Turnpike is 802 Honda, where Eric Bashaw joins us on the line right now. Good morning, Eric.
3: Good morning, Lee. And you know what? It's good to be first in something, and being that off the highway, you can't. If you blink, you're going to miss us.
0: That's right. And that is not the only thing that that 802 Honda is first in. We remember that report about how Honda is the most gas-efficient lineup of cars in the United States. So if you're looking to save at the pump, and a lot of people are right now, go take a test drive in a Honda and see what you can do there.
3: That is absolutely true. Up and down the lineup, they are the most fuel-efficient company, which is always important. I don't think any of us would want to spend more than we need to, but right now it's more important than ever. And then we're going to actually add a little bit more savings for the month of June. So any active teacher or healthcare worker, we're going to give you an additional $500 off the vehicle. The only one that wouldn't include is our Type R Civic, because that's a rare bird. But any new car, you're going to get that. You know, on top of that, maybe this teacher is someone that just graduated from college and just starting their teaching degree. You know, they're going to also get a college $500 credit from Honda. Wow. You know, or maybe someone, maybe a spouse is in the military. And if they're active in the military or they retired from 20 years or more, you get an additional $500. So there's all kinds of savings to be had out there, so come on in and let us see what we can bring up.
0: There you go. You can spend that extra savings on your summer vacation and then head out to it in a brand-new Subaru. I see also 802 Honda is offering free Vermont state inspections.
3: And that is for life. So whether it's a new car, whether it's a pre-owned car, whether it's a leased vehicle that you have that you're going to buy out, you know, we will take care of that at no cost to you here at 802 Honda. And I always like to remind people that at the same time, you get a full tank of gas, which just talking about the fuel savings that these cars have, But we fill your tank, whether it's new or pre-owned, every time.
0: I see the 802 Cars team was at the trades fair at Spalding High School recently, looking for some young talent to bring aboard.
3: Yes, always. Matter of fact, we have one right now that's shadowing out here that I didn't realize that happens to be one of our customers from a couple of years ago. And so she's doing some shadowing, and it looks like hopefully when she finishes, I think she's actually in college, but when she finishes, she'll be hopefully working here with us.
0: Well, you laid out a lot of different incentives there for folks for rebates and discounts related to purchasing a vehicle. How's the inventory right now on the lot?
3: Inventory is definitely on the light side, but the good news is I came in from a day off and seeing that we had some more vehicles dropped, so that is really nice to see. But just to remind everyone, if you don't see it here, it doesn't mean we don't have it or we can't get it. So pop in or email or call, and we will work on it and get you the vehicle.
0: Well, that might actually work in somebody's favor because they can say, hey, Eric, here's the vehicle I want, here is the color I want, here are the options I want, and then you can go out and find it. So, you know, there are, what you have on the lot is one thing, but, you know, once you start expanding to all those other dealerships and the manufacturer out there, it can really expand the scope of giving the customer exactly what they're looking for.
3: Absolutely. You know, it's years of having good connection with other dealers. So it's like having like multiple lots to work with. You know, you have to have that great connection with someone. I help them, they help me, because we all have moments that we can't always have the exact vehicle. So think about it that way. I mean, I must work with, I don't know, probably 15 to 20 different dealerships, in New England, outside of New England. So let me go to work and we'll get the right vehicle.
0: I see that the Honda Environmental Leadership Program gave the Environmental Leadership Award to 802 Honda. So you guys are doing a good job with environmental leadership, and all those fuel-efficient cars must help you to get that award.
3: Absolutely. You know, there's so much more that goes into it than just having a great product and taking, you know, and making a great deal. It's doing the right things for the environment, and or whether it be our group here doing the right things for our community. So thanks for saying that, because that's a great achievement.
0: 802 Honda, they're right off exit 7 in Berlin, and at 802honda.com. Eric, appreciate the time this morning. Anything you want to leave us with today?
3: Nothing at all besides come on in. I mean, we've got clear schedule here for a little while in the weather, maybe later in the day. So let's beat that and get out there and throw some AC on, open up a sunroof.
0: Oh, sounds like a good idea. Thanks, Eric. Appreciate it.
3: Absolutely. Have a great day.
0: Eric Bashaw, 802 Honda, here on WDEV. Coming up on 825. Well, the Red Sox did lose last night to the Tampa Bay Rays. It was a 4-3 final. But if you're looking for a bit of consolation in it, as far as the Rays win went, a couple of former Vermont Mountaineers led the way.
4: 1-2, pitch. High in the air into left field, way back on it. Durant, he can't get it, and the Rays are going to take the lead. Mullins around third. He comes home to score, and Ben Williamson puts the Rays ahead 2-1.
5: Well, four-seam fastball down and in right on the corner, 96 miles an hour. But it just looked like Williamson was looking for exactly that as he split the outfielders in left center. Tampa takes the lead.
0: There we go. And, of course, Ben Williamson was with the Mountaineers in the summer of 2022. And the starter for the Rays last night was Nick Martinez. He went 7 innings, allowed 3 runs for the win. And Nick's out of Fordham University and played for the Mountaineers in the summer of 2010. He was an infielder with the Mountaineers back in that day, but he switched to pitching and has become a very good Major League Baseball pitcher. The Red Sox have dropped the first two games at Tropicana Stadium. And they will try to salvage the finale this afternoon. We're on the air at 12:10. First pitch, 1:10, right here on WDEV. Elsewhere around the big leagues yesterday, Yankees win, defeating Cleveland 3-2. And the Mets were shut out by the St. Louis Cardinals 7-0. Mariners beat the Orioles 6-5 in 10 innings. There is some afternoon baseball today. And in addition to the Red Sox and Rays starting early, Yankees at Guardians, Nationals at Giants, and Reds at Padres will all start in the afternoon. Well, we are on the morning of the eve of the World Cup. Starting tomorrow, the matches in group play will commence 3 o'clock in the afternoon in Mexico City at the big stadium there. The Mexican squad will take on the South Africa team, and that's a 3 o'clock start tomorrow. And then at 10 o'clock at Stadium Guadalajara, Korea will take on the Chechens. And then the other co-hosts of the World Cup, Canada and the United States, will play their first group matches on Friday. Canada will take on Bosnia-Herzegovina Friday afternoon at 3 o'clock in Toronto. And the U.S. team will play in Los Angeles Friday night at 9 o'clock when they open up against Paraguay. Last night in the National Hockey League, the Carolina Hurricanes were 5-3 winners over Vegas to even the Stanley Cup Finals at 2-2. They head back to Carolina for Game 5 Thursday night, 8 o'clock start in Raleigh, and then they will head back to Vegas for Game 6 on Sunday. The NBA Finals resume this evening, and we'll have full coverage with the ESPN pregame starting at 7:30. They will tip it up at 8:30 in New York. The Knicks lead the series 2-1. And it'll be easier to get into the arena for tonight's game. President Trump is reportedly not expected to attend Game 4 this evening. 21 people were arrested in New York City following the Game 3 watch party where some disgruntled Knicks fans took it out on area police and some Spurs fans as well. And Victor Wembanyama and the other NBA Finals players condemned that violence. Wembanyama said it's unacceptable as Knicks fans were assaulting anyone wearing a Spurs jersey outside the Grant Park area where the big watch party was going on. It is an 8:30 tip tonight at Madison Square Garden. In National Football League news, Joe Burrow has reportedly restructured his contract, creating some cap space for the Cincinnati Bengals, and they announced who sold the most player merchandise during the 2025 season, Buffalo Bills quarterback Josh Allen. He's ranked in the top 10 multiple times over his career, but he finished ahead of other superstars like Patrick Mahomes and Saquon Barkley to sell the most jerseys over the course of the 2025 campaign. NASCAR will be at Pocono for a race on Sunday afternoon. Thunder Road's got Casella night tomorrow night at the nation's side of excitement. Post time 7 o'clock with the New England Antique Racers in town. And tomorrow night's show will also feature the Marvin Johnson Memorial Race for street stock non-winners, as well as all of the championship divisions at Thunder Road in action. And in the WNBA last night, the Chicago Sky fell to the Atlanta Dream, 82-75. Minnesota beat Dallas, and Golden State was a winner against Phoenix. Tonight, Connecticut at Toronto, and L.A. is at Seattle. And that's sports. So we've got the Red Sox at 12:10 this afternoon, and the NBA Game Finals coming up tonight at 7:30. It is 8:30 right now.
6: SRN News, I'm Rich Thomason in Washington. Some of the results from yesterday's primaries in Maine, Graham Flatner, the Democrat nominee for U.S. Senate. The California governor's race, that will be a showdown between Republican Steve Hilton and Democrat Javier Becerra. South Carolina, GOP Senator Lindsey Graham has won his primary contest, being congratulated by President Trump. The U.S. has fired on Iranian military targets following the crash of an American military helicopter that was brought down by an Iranian drone earlier this week. Iran, meanwhile, has launched missiles and drones at Bahrain, Kuwait, and Jordan. President Trump is holding out hope for a peace agreement soon with Tehran. On Wall Street this morning, stock futures are deep in the red. The Dow futures are down 441 points, while the Nasdaq futures are off 422. More details, srnnews.com.
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0: 8:32 on this Wednesday morning, and in Montpelier, you can hear us best at 98.3 on your FM dial. And right now, we're going to head into Montpelier and stop in at Bear Pond Books at 77 Main Street in the capital city. Claire Benedict with the very latest from Bear Pond Books. Good morning, Claire.
9: Good morning, Lee.
0: Now, there was a big event, what was that, last night with a new author, and what a big, it was not just like a book reading, but it was a big celebration, too.
9: It was quite a party. I'm still recovering. Jess Turner's new book came out. It's called The Only Catch. She's a local author, and she's got a lot of friends and fans. This is a delightful romance set in Maine on a little island off the coast of Maine about a chef who's a hotshot chef in Chicago who's kind of banished to this little remote island in Maine. And so it's got a lot of food. It's got a lot of love. It's got a little spiciness. There's a bit of a love triangle with a lobsterman. And it's just very fun. So we're highly recommending it. Great party. And we've got some signed copies for you.
0: Oh, I was going to wonder if there were any copies left. Judging from the photos, looks like there was a big crowd. So I'm sure they sold a lot of copies yesterday. But some remain, and you've got some autographed as well at Bear Pond Books this morning.
9: Yeah, we sold 100 copies of this book last night. So, but we still have a few left, and we think it's going to be a big hit for the summer.
0: All right. Now, What is coming up tomorrow? I see the Children's Summer Reading Book Drive going on. What can you tell me about that?
9: We're working with Stevie Ran and for a book drive. That is the Central Vermont Refugee Action Network. They have a summer reading program, and they need books for it. So we're taking donations Thursday and Friday for that, for children's books. Gently used, good condition children's books.
0: All right. And now we've also got some new books that are hot off the shelves that are just out.
9: Yes. There's one that came out yesterday that I just want to recommend. It's called Villa Coco. And a few of us have read it, and we're just deeming this the feel-good book of the summer. It's a novel. It's about a young American man, a college age, who goes to Italy, to Tuscany, to be an archivist for a baronessa in a crumbling old villa. And it has got quirky characters and all this Italian charm and wine and yummy food and a little love. And it's just a wonderful feel-good story. I mean, who doesn't want to travel to Italy while you read? And it's just for everybody. We have so many customers come in and just say, give me a book that won't make me feel horrible about the world. And this is just the great escape for summer reading. Villa Coco by Andrew Sean Greer.
0: All right. I think there's another one you want to mention this morning.
9: Well, we have another event next week.
0: Okay.
9: And it is on Monday. I think it's, the 15th. That's Monday, right? And it's called In Defense of Sunlight, The Surprising Science of Sun Exposure by Rowan Jacobson, another local author. He's written a number of books, all nonfiction. He's written about oysters. He's written about chocolate. he loves to do a deep dive on a subject. And this is about upending everything we think we know about sun exposure. And he's saying that this zero sun policy is not actually good for our health. And he'll be here on Monday at 7 talking about his new book.
0: Okay. Well, I know, boy, they sell an awful lot of sunscreen out there, but I've often wondered if, you know, it might be better to just absorb the sun's rays than to have your skin absorb all the chemicals they put in that stuff. I might have that, he might broach that subject coming up, and the value of vitamin D will probably be part of what he'll be talking about as well.
9: Yes. Well, that would make a very good question. You'll have to come to the event and ask that question.
0: All right, Monday night, 7 o'clock, Rowan Jacobson and his new book, In Defense of Sunlight. And I suspect you'll have plenty of copies of that one available as well.
9: We sure will.
0: Bear Pond Books is open just about every day of the year, unless it's a major holiday. And they're even open on some of those as well. Bear Pond Books at 77 Main Street in Montpelier on the corner of State and Main, and at bearpondbooks.com. Claire, a pleasure as always chatting with you. Thank you for the time this morning.
9: Thank you.
0: We continue here on WDEV. It is 8:38. We're about an hour away from the start of the trading day. And at the moment, the markets are tilting downward on Wall Street. Futures on the Dow and the S&P are down about 0.7. NASDAQ futures are off 1.3%. The price of gold is down $125 at $4,160 an ounce. Silver is off 2.3%, down $1.55 at $63.69. And oil's up $1.56 at $89.76 a barrel. This just in, the report on U.S. consumer prices. They are rising. Prices were up 4.2% from May of 2025, the highest recording of inflation since April of 2023. And on the monthly basis, they were up 0.5%, according to the Bureau of Labor Statistics. And that matches the forecast that economists came out with leading up to the report. So the CPI inflation report says at 4.2%, consumer inflation is at its highest level since 2023. The SpaceX IPO is due to be getting underway on Friday. It's not public yet, but retail traders may already be making room for it. Retail selling across single stocks just hit the highest level since November of 2023, with pressure concentrated in semiconductor names, including Micron and SanDisk. So there may be a sell-off of stocks going on while everybody's saving up their money so they can catch the next wave of mega IPOs. So a lot of people are selling off to make sure that they've got some cash available to buy some SpaceX stock when the IPO comes up on Friday. And electric vehicle maker Rivian began delivery of a cheaper SUV as it aims to take customers from Tesla. The long-anticipated R2, which will eventually be available for less than $45,000, could help boost the market share of the California company, better known for vehicles priced around $77,000. The first R2s to roll off the company's production line in Normal, Illinois, are the performance version, starting around $58,000. Rivian said the R2 Premium will arrive later this year for about $54,000, and the R2 Standard version next year will be priced at just under $45,000. 8:41 on the Morning News Service as we continue with local news.

Federal authorities have dismantled a gun and drug trafficking network in New England, resulting in the seizure of 94 firearms. Five people are facing charges, including three from New Hampshire. The investigation highlighted Mackenzie Bimpson, the alleged leader of the ring, who's been incarcerated since 2024 on drug-related charges. And Michael Miller is also accused of being a primary dealer of fentanyl and other drugs in New Hampshire and Maine. Other suspects are implicated in supplying drugs in exchange for firearms and cash, with one reportedly linked to the Trinitarios gang. Two people have been charged in connection with a fatal overdose in Stowe. Police say a 30-year-old man was found dead on Maple Street in March, and he died from an accidental overdose from cocaine and fentanyl. Investigators say the man had used drugs in Barrie the day prior to his death. 32-year-old Michaela Manning and 35-year-old Dylan Frank were arrested on charges related to the sale of these drugs resulting in death, and that investigation is ongoing. And an exhibit at the Vermont History Museum features a collection of copper plate images that offer new insights into Vermont's past. Intern Chloe Burrington discovered these images while sorting through a history collection in Barrie, including what's believed to be the first Boy Scout troop in America, dated 1909. The images were created using a 19th century printmaking technique called photogravure, which enhances the detail of light and shadow. While over 50 copper plates were rediscovered, six are currently on display, with plans to store them for future research after the exhibit at the Vermont History Museum concludes in a few weeks. 8:43 as we go from local news to world news.

0: A 30-year-old man from Sudan was in a Belfast, Northern Ireland court today charged with attempted murder over a stabbing and slashing attack and a beheading attempt that left a man seriously injured and triggered anti-immigrant violence in several parts of Northern Ireland. 30-year-old Hadi Al-Adid was ordered held in jail after an appearance by video in Belfast Magistrates Court, where a detective said he blinded Stephen Ogilvy in the left eye during the knife attack. He was also charged with possessing a knife and threatening to kill a radiographer while being treated for a hand injury after the assault. When police arrived at the crime scene, they found Al-Adid, and he was armed with a kitchen knife. The detective said, Al-Adid later told hospital staff, I've killed someone, I don't know if they are dead, and said, I will kill you. He refused legal representation through an Arabic interpreter and did not enter a plea. The court appearance followed a night of violence where masked men set fire to several homes they believed housed immigrants. They also burned trash bins, torched a Belfast bus, and pelted police with objects. Firefighters rescued several people from burning homes. Politicians from both parts of Northern Ireland's power-sharing government condemned the violence. Deputy First Minister Emma Little-Pengelly of the Democratic Unionist Party said that taking frustration at the evil actions of a person out on those who had no part in it is utterly wrong. Ogilvy has been hospitalized with deep cuts to his head, face, and back. Police said Al-Adid entered Northern Ireland from neighboring Ireland in 2023, applied for asylum, and was given a 5-year permit to remain. The Police Service of Northern Ireland said there's no information to suggest the attack was terrorism-related, and they were not seeking other suspects. Prime Minister Keir Starmer condemned the stabbing attack as sickening, but said violence against people based on their background would not be tolerated. It's 8:45. 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
1: This is meteorologist Madeline Smith with an exclusive report for the stations of Radio Vermont. Rain chances return to the forecast today as an upper-level shortwave moves into the region. We'll start off this morning with some isolated patchy fog with some isolated rain showers possible by late morning. These showers will become more likely and heavier in intensity across Vermont into the afternoon, when a thunderstorm or two possible into this evening. Cloudy skies overhead today with high temperatures for your Wednesday reaching into the lower 80s area-wide. Rain showers and the chance for a few thunderstorms will continue early overnight tonight before gradually tapering off and becoming more scattered after midnight. Rainfall totals through Wednesday night ranging from around a quarter to around half an inch, with higher amounts possible with any heavy downpours with thunderstorm activity. Low temperatures for tonight ranging from the lower 60s in the Northeast Kingdom and the Upper Valley up into the mid-60s towards the Champlain Valley. For Radio Vermont, this is meteorologist Madeline Smith reporting from the Mount Washington Observatory.
0: And let's stretch that forecast out a little bit for tomorrow. It'll be a steamy day, mostly cloudy, a chance of showers, thunderstorms possible by about midday, and a high near 85. For tomorrow night, mostly cloudy, a chance of showers and thunderstorms in the early evening, and then a chance of showers later on, low near 65. Friday, partly sunny, chance of afternoon showers and a high near 89. For Friday night, a chance of early evening showers, possibly a thunderstorm, and then also a chance of showers overnight, low near 60. And for Saturday, sunshine, a chance of morning shower, a high near 83. And for Sunday, mostly sunny, chance of afternoon showers and a high near 81 degrees. At the Knapp Airport in Berlin, 63 degrees, and it is 69 right now in Waterbury.
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5: It's Bob Welch with some of the events happening in the WDEV listening area. The Faiston Historical Society meets the second Wednesday of each month from 4 to 5:30 at the Faiston Town Hall. Everyone is welcome. A Slow Rollers social bike ride is happening in Middlebury Wednesday at 6. These casually paced community bike rides explore local neighborhoods and the trail around Middlebury while bringing people together for fresh air and conversation. In Montpelier, Wednesday at 6:30 at 36 College Street in Montpelier, the Montpelier Performing Arts Hub presents an evening of Broadway with Kiana Bromley. The Williston Historical Society on Wednesday at 6:30 presents a showcase by Angie Grove on how the highlights of the American Revolution affected everyday Vermonters and resulted in the independent state of Vermont. Wednesday is also the opening day of the Danville Farmers Market. These are some of the events happening in the WDEV listening area. I'm Bob Welch.
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0: One more check at the roads this morning for your traffic route today. We'll start with Interstate 89 from the northern border in Highgate through Franklin County into the safety corridor. Everything appears to be moving along fairly well in Chittenden County right now. Through central Vermont, there is a slow stretch of traffic along I-89 south from Middlesex to Montpelier. In fact, if you would like to enjoy your commute more, may want to take exit 9 in Middlesex and proceed along Route 2 east to Montpelier and then re-access the highway there. Right now, speeds are reported as going along about 12 miles per hour along the interstate. And again, there is a lane merge there, and there's a road hazard reported. There's law enforcement on the scene. And there's some construction going on as well. So I-89 from Middlesex to Montpelier is slow, and you might want to get off in Middlesex and take Route 2 to Montpelier and re-access the highway there. Beyond Montpelier, everything appears to be moving along well on 89 with no other problems to report. And at the moment, all other roads appear to be freely flowing within our listening area. You can call 244-1777 if you have relevant information to pass along. At 8:52 on a Wednesday morning, we'll often chat with the folks from Milne Travel with our Wednesday morning travel log. You can call Milne Travel at 1-877-MILNE-4U. They have offices throughout northern New England, and they are online at milnetravel.com. Here is some of the biggest travel news of the week. They have listed the 5 quietest beaches in the world. Yeah, I know, everybody, it's this time of year past Memorial Day. But, you go down to Wells Beach in Maine or down to the Cape, and it's just a mob scene. A lot of folks around. Want to find a quiet beach? Well, you might have to do some travel. But the quietest beach is Minicoy Island in the Arabian Sea off the southwestern coast of India. The island owes its quiet beaches to a permit system that limits visitors and an 18-hour boat ride that deters casual tourists. So if you want to go to the quietest beach around, you're going to have to earn it. But the island does have 4 overnight accommodations and about 78,000 people search for Minicoy Island every month. None of the beaches, quietest beaches in the world, are in the United States, by the way. They are in Australia, Italy, Croatia, and Mexico. And, well, you know, let's take a look at that Mexican beach to see which one it is. Right now, the fifth quietest beach is Playa Tecolote in Mexico, in case you want to find out more about that. Now, a lot of folks have some sensitive dietary restrictions, including gluten. Some folks don't handle gluten very well with celiac disease. How about a completely gluten-free ocean cruise with 11 onboard dining options? That might have been a restriction for folks who are trying to deal with that challenge, and doing it on a cruise can make it even more difficult, but the luxury liner Oceania Cruises is offering its celiac cruise gluten-free starting in 2028. From May 31st to June 12th, the trip aboard the Oceania Vista will sail across the British Isles to England, Ireland, and Scotland. He says, on a lot of cruises, you have to pre-order your food the night before if you're gluten-free. But on this one, you won't have to think or worry about food. So you can contact Milne Travel to find out more about that Oceania cruise that is gluten-free starting in 2028. The U.S. Embassy has recently issued new travel guidance for Mexico. Now, the FIFA World Cup events are on the way, and the much-anticipated tournament is expected to draw more than 5.5 million visitors in Mexico. The entire country is listed under the Department of State's second lowest level 2 travel advisory, with some areas under higher warning levels. Prohibited items to bring into Mexico include no weapons or ammo, no e-cigarettes, no vaping liquids, and no illegal drugs. The host cities of Monterrey and Mexico City are in the level 2 area, but the city of Guadalajara is classified under a higher level warning, level 3, which comes with a recommendation for Americans to reconsider travel there after earlier this year the state was temporarily the site of unrest following the killing of a cartel leader in the area. The National Park System just added 213 acres along the cleanest lake in the United States. It is a stunning waterfall-filled stretch in Wisconsin. Lake Superior Falls on the border of Wisconsin and Michigan's Upper Peninsula is popular among outdoor enthusiasts with incredible views of Lake Superior and the chance to see the Montreal River drop 90 feet through steep canyon walls. And they have just conserved all 213 acres for public access, ecological preservation, and expanded recreational opportunities to the North National Country Scenic Trail. I don't know how many folks in Vermont think about Wisconsin as a great vacation getaway, but the North Country National Scenic Trail stretches for more than 4,800 miles from Vermont to North Dakota, and this stretch of Wisconsin will be part of that. It is considered the longest national scenic trail designated by Congress in the country. Dolly Parton is opening up a first-of-its-kind travel center in Tennessee. Dolly's Tennessean Travel Stop will open up in Cornersville, about an hour south of Nashville. It's at exit 22 off I-65, about 4 hours from Dollywood, her East Tennessee theme park. And it's a new facility that'll feature dining, relaxation spots, and custom merchandise. A 42-mile scenic drive has been named the most beautiful road in the United States. The Mirror Lake Scenic Byway is in Utah. And that road came apart as the most beautiful stretch. There are a lot of beautiful drives in Utah, but that one took the top spot. In second place was the Silver Thread Scenic Byway, covering 117 miles in Colorado, and then the 43-mile Chiricahua Skyway in Tennessee and North Carolina. Other roads along Colorado and Wyoming rounded out the top five on the most beautiful highway list. And the 10 most loved U.S. state parks, Maidstone State Park is number 4 on that list, right here in Vermont. Tops on the list is the Custer State Park in South Dakota. And if you'd like something a little closer to home, the Quoddy Head State Park in Maine also made the top 10 list, according to RV Easy. Well, if you want to go to beautiful spots or anywhere around the country or around the world, whether you're traveling by yourself, with your family, or with a big group, both leisure and business travel, foreign and abroad, contact Milne Travel. 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Whether you're planning a river cruise, an open sea adventure, or more, contact Milne Travel. 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Vermont Viewpoint with Ross Connolly coming up next. It will be an encore performance, so we won't be taking phone calls during the upcoming show. And then Guy Page is in for Hot Off the Press coming up in the 11 o'clock hour. And the Red Sox early start today on the air at 12:10 from Tampa. Lee Cattell, thanks for joining me on the Morning News Service. It's coming up on 9 o'clock.
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8: Breaking news this hour from Town Hall, Amit Thomason. He's a Republican who hopes to follow in the footsteps of Arnold Schwarzenegger and Ronald Reagan, among others.
9: Californians will have a real choice for change in November.
10: Republican Steve Hilton will face Democrat Javier Becerra in the race for California governor this November. A former Fox News commentator backed by President Trump, Hilton frames voters' choice this way.
9: Whether they want to keep going with the policies that have brought us the highest poverty rate, the highest unemployment rate, the highest cost of living in the country, whether they want more of that with Javier Becerra, or whether they want to go in a new direction.
10: Becerra has served as California's Attorney General and U.S. Health Secretary.
11: I believe that we must protect inclusion everywhere we can.
10: I'm Ben Thomas.
8: In Maine, Graham Plattner is a Democratic nominee for U.S. Senate. South Carolina Republican U.S. Senator Lindsey Graham has won his primary race. First the Senate, now House Republicans, passing a $70 billion funding package for ICE and Border Patrol operations. House GOP leader Steve Scalise.
12: This is a piece that Democrats have said they don't want to fund because they want open borders. They have made it crystal clear, the Democrat Party in Washington, that they want to go back to open borders, and we're not going to do that. We need to fully fund this department, especially at a time of heightened security threats.
8: And the funding bill now heads to President Trump for his signature. Iranian military targets have been blasted by American fighter jets. Retaliation for the downing of a U.S. Army Apache helicopter by an Iranian drone earlier this week. President Trump says Iran is taking too long to negotiate a deal, adding that now they will have to pay the price. On Wall Street this morning, the Dow futures are down 433 points, loss of almost 1%. The Nasdaq futures off 438 points. More on these stories, townhall.com.
13: 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Dial pound 250, say Mike Rowe. 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And happy birthday to us.
8: A dozen people have been killed in a Johannesburg suburb. Correspondent Charles Deledesma.
14: Bodies are removed from a district of Johannesburg after multiple attackers killed 12 people and wounded at least 9 in a late-night mass shooting, the latest in such violence to have shaken the South African city. Police say they believe more than 10 suspects were driven in a minibus to an informal settlement in the Cleveland suburb and then opened fire. The shootings are sometimes linked to illegal mining gangs that operate in and around the city. Police are searching for the attackers, but no arrests have been made so far. They say Cleveland is connected to mining activity. South Africa has seen several high-profile mass shootings recently, including two in December that killed more than 20 people. One of the attacks had also involved multiple shooters. I'm Charles Dulledesma.
8: Find more news and analysis at townhall.com. Attorneys argue for the release of a mosque leader claiming his health is in jeopardy while he is in ICE custody.
15: Lawyers for the president of Wisconsin's largest mosque say he's being denied basic care for his type 2 diabetes and has lost 30 pounds since he was taken into custody 2 months ago by ICE. Salah Sarsour is a Palestinian-born legal permanent U.S. resident. His attorneys say he's being detained on baseless claims of being a foreign policy threat. He has no criminal record in the U.S. They believe he was targeted for speaking out against Israel. DHS says Sarsour is in the U.S. illegally, and he'll remain in custody pending removal proceedings. They also say all people in ICE custody receive proper medical care. I'm Julie Walker.
8: Hollywood directors have reached a 4-year tentative contract agreement with studios and streaming services. The deal will have to be voted on by the rank and file before it takes effect. More on these stories, townhall.com.
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0: And good Wednesday morning, Vermont. Thank you for listening to another episode of the Vermont Viewpoint with Ross Connolly. 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We have a jam-packed show lined up today. We'll have John Reynolds on from NFIB. Now that session has wrapped up, legislative session is over, we'll get a check-in with him on how small businesses are feeling on key issues that they were looking for action on. Then Mike Stenhouse from Rhode Island will be on talking about a wealth tax proposal in the Ocean State, something Vermont has considered. And then Sarah Scott from Americans for Prosperity will kick off the second hour talking about a little-known policy that can have life-saving potential for terminally ill patients. It's called Right to Try. We'll be talking with her about how New Hampshire is leveraging that policy. And then closing out the show, we'll have Nick Murray from Lead Maine on the show to talk about a growing trend, governments implementing what's called flock cameras, how it may jeopardize civil liberties, and what guardrails are needed to protect individuals. But to get things kicked off first, we have John Reynolds, who's the state director for the National Federation for Independent Businesses here in Vermont. John, thanks so much for joining the show.
1: Ross, thanks for having me. It's great to be back on.
0: I think a lot of Vermonters might be breathing a sigh of relief that legislative session has wrapped up for the year. What's your overall takeaway from session? There was a lot of, need for addressing affordability issues, addressing some of these issues that are really hammering small businesses, whether it's health care, taxes, et cetera. Any progress made on those issues facing small businesses?
1: Ross, yeah, I think you hit it on the head. What our members, what small business owners in Vermont are feeling now that session is over is relief, but certainly not jubilation. And I think stepping

0: the policies have made the problem worse. And unfortunately, there's just not enough will to do anything about it. So while the problems didn't necessarily get worse this year, they certainly didn't get better.
1: Yeah, a lot of work, you know, seemed to be left on the table to debate at another time, and voters will have their opportunity, I think, in November to send another message like they did in 2024. But to your point, there, you know, Governor Scott, the minority, the Republicans in the legislature put forward a lot of solutions to try to address Vermonters' concerns, and you know, on the margins, it seems like there was some progress made. You know, we'll get into the property tax issue coming up here, but you know, do you think that wins were more centered on stopping some of these bad ideas? We're talking with Mike Stenhouse next about wealth taxes in Rhode Island. You know, there were similar proposals in Vermont. You know, was it more of stopping, you know, stopping the bleeding, I guess, of having more bad policies passing the legislature?
0: Yeah, I think that's right. And I mean, even on the property tax issue, right, the coming into this year, Vermonters, lawmakers were trying to figure out how to deal with a 12% average statewide property tax increase, which is just staggering when you consider what we've been through over the last 4 or 5 years. That would have taken, I think, the cumulative average increase something like 40% statewide over the last 5 years. So, you know, a lot of credit to the Vermont Senate, where there was broad bipartisan recognition along with Governor Scott that we can't allow this to happen. We've got to use existing surplus money to buy that down. And that's exactly what ended up happening, where they used $100 million in surplus taxpayer money to buy down that statewide property tax. So instead of getting hit with a, you know, 12, 15, 20% increase this year on the statewide property tax, the average increase will be closer to 3.5-4%. So that's certainly a positive. But again, that's just stopping something bad from happening. But that's what we saw on the income tax front, too. And I know you spent a lot of time talking about the pretty wild income tax hike proposals in the state. There were proposals to take the top personal income tax rate to the highest levels in the country, well beyond California, in some cases talking about taxing top income, or the top income rate set at 16, 17%, where California's top rate is 13%. And on top of that, a 4%, an extra 4% tax on investment proceeds, which is really just a tax on growth, a tax on investment. And I just can't, for the life of me, when you have a state that is struggling to attract people, struggling to keep people up and down the economic ladder, struggling for economic growth, why on earth would we want to adopt, be the only state in the country that has that sort of tax on investment, tax on growth? Why would we want to drive people out and weaken the tax base in the state? So again, you know, credit to Governor Scott, credit to the Vermont Senate for a big bipartisan vote, 27-2 against those crazy tax hike proposals. But that doesn't overshadow the fact that the legislature spent months talking about that, and they took it very seriously. And there is a large set of Democrats and progressives in the Vermont legislature who think that that's absolutely the right thing to do, raising taxes to the highest levels in the country, even though we know from New York, we know from Massachusetts, we know from California, that's going to drive people away from the state, it's going to keep people from coming to the state, and it's going to leave everyone else paying more to pick up the tab. Because, you know, we've got to pay our bills somehow, and that just means your property tax bills are going to go up, your sales tax bills are going to go up in order to pick up the slack.
1: Well, thankfully, they have had the sense to kill that terrible proposal. I mean, we also know from the Europe, most of the continent of Europe tried wealth taxes many years ago. They universally got rid of them because it completely drove out their top tax brackets. It was a disaster for the economy.

0: economies. It's pretty shocking to see this trend across the country picking up steam of more and more states proposing these terrible ideas. I want to get into, you know, some of the other things. I know, you know, one of the biggest concerns, especially for small businesses, is the exorbitant health care and health insurance costs here in Vermont, highest in the country. I want to talk about if any progress was made there, and you know, get into what happens going forward. But we have to take a quick commercial break, John, so stick with us. 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We'll be right back after these messages.
1: When we look ahead at Vermont, the challenges of climate change, the challenges of systemic inequality, we need more people to make the decision that the act of giving at any level is the ground floor of getting it right. It ties us back to each other. It ties us back to our place. It says to our neighbors, I see you and I care about your experience, because the strength of community is informed by our neighbors' experience. And the act of giving through the Community Foundation is being part of that conversation.
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0: State Director for the National Federation of Independent Businesses, about the end of legislative session. And John, you know, what were some of the top concerns, you know, policy concerns you were hearing from small business owners, members across the state of Vermont going into session? And, you know, were any of those, was any progress really made to address some of those concerns?
5: Yeah, I think you almost at every small business I hear finding qualified workers and the cost of healthcare, which are two things that are very much related, are near constant concerns, near universal concerns. And, you know, unfortunately, not a lot of progress was made on healthcare affordability. You said, you know, before the break, Vermont has the highest health insurance premiums in the country on average. And what's stunning, and I don't think this can be said enough, right, in the individual market where you go to buy insurance, if you don't get it from work or through the government, the rates in Vermont are not only the highest in the country, they're more than three times higher than the rates for the exact same plan in New Hampshire. How can that be? And one of the problems is, you know, Vermont has decades and decades of regulations that have just simply failed to lower costs and improve options for working people, for small business owners in the state. And in many cases, they've done the opposite. But we keep clinging to them for reasons that I really can't understand. And unfortunately, you know, from our perspective, from NFIB's perspective, there was a package, a bill that was introduced very early on in session that had four key things. Legalize association health plans in Vermont, which are an arrangement where a group of small business owners can get together and increase their purchasing power by buying health insurance as a group. So they would have the same purchasing power as, say, a larger business and get more affordable premiums and better plan options that way. That actually passed the Vermont House, but unfortunately died in the Vermont Senate this year. That's a really big disappointment because it's such an obvious thing to do to help small business owners. And we're such an outlier in the country by not allowing them to do that. And having more people on commercial health insurance plans is good for the entire healthcare system. It improves reimbursements rates for hospitals. It boosts the bottom line for everyone. It's a good thing. So I can't understand why we wouldn't want that. And one of the other, you know, no-brainer things to us was expanding access to catastrophic health plans, right? So many people in Vermont are priced out of the individual market. With the highest premiums in the country, catastrophic plans are a really important stopgap option to make sure people have some level of coverage so they're not stuck without insurance with a staggering health, hospital bill if they get, you know, injured in a car accident or have an accident at home. And other key pieces like changing how health insurance is priced and, you know, even just going back to the regulations in the Affordable Care Act instead of going way beyond them, which is a big part of the problem, that would have improved affordability for everybody in the state. And it's just frustrating not to see, I think, very common sense stuff like that get done to help small business owners, to help working people, to make Vermont a more affordable and attractive place for young families. Just can't understand why we can't get that stuff done here.
0: It is frustrating. I think you were the first person that pointed out to me that massive disparity between Vermont and New Hampshire. You know, silver plan on average in Vermont is around $1,200-$1,300 a month. New Hampshire, it's around $407 a month. You know, why is there this resistance to address this problem? Is it just, you know, they've been going down the Green Mountain Care Board, you know, for so long, and you know, this idea that we need more regulation will, you know, I even saw bills to, you know, demand that to cap insurance premiums at a certain level, which we know that'll just lead to competition, you know, what little competition we already have fleeing the state. So what has been the barrier to actually fixing some of these problems? Did any of those bills, you know, at least get through a chamber, or, you know, have some of the elected officials accept this as this is the way we need to go? We have to have more competition and more offerings of things like catastrophic plans.
5: Yeah. So, you know, there's two problems when it comes to healthcare affordability. It's the cost of healthcare, which everyone knows is very high in Vermont, right? Vermont is dominated by the University of Vermont Medical Center, which is or medical system, which is, you know, certainly one of the highest cost hospitals in the region, one of the highest costs in the country. That doesn't help. There's also, you know, declining access because it's a struggle for rural hospitals and rural healthcare providers to stay open. The other side of that is how health insurance itself is regulated and how health insurance has to be priced in the state. And 30 years ago, you know, Vermont, New Hampshire, Maine, all pretty much went down the same road. They adopted kind of an early version of the Affordable Care Act in the early 1990s that in some ways went beyond the Affordable Care Act in restricting price variation between different groups of people, young, old, healthy, sick, all of that. And what, you know, the people in Maine and New Hampshire quickly figured out was this is a disaster. And it almost completely ruined their commercial health insurance, both, you know, for small employers, for individuals, for workers. Premiums skyrocketed. People couldn't afford to keep their plans. Many dropped them. And so, you know, Maine is a great example where basically Maine rolled back before the Affordable Care Act took effect in 2014. Maine had rolled back almost all of those changes from the early 1990s, and their premiums fell across the board. So for young people, for older people, for, you know, people who are pre-Medicare, premiums declined by, you know, more than half in a lot of cases. They went down across the board by putting an emphasis on making insurance affordable and easy to buy for young and healthy people. And the more young and healthy people you have in your pool, the cheaper insurance is going to be for everybody. That lesson was missed in Vermont, and we've kept going the other way, you know, to more highly regulate, more greatly restrict, you know, how insurance can be priced. And really that ends up being to the detriment of everybody. So everybody, young, old, sick, healthy, everybody pays more, and it just becomes more and more untenable for people to go out and buy their own plans, whether it's through work or on their own in the individual market. And like I said before, I don't understand, but lawmakers just keep clinging to this system that is failing and dying.
0: It's often one of the biggest expenses for business owners, especially small business owners, providing health care to their employees. Small businesses are the backbone of the economy here in Vermont. I mean, something must be done to address this and to roll back some of these obvious regulations that are driving the price higher. You mentioned New Hampshire. I believe their legislature also wrapping up shortly here. How do the two states compare from the policies you've seen being passed, the issues being addressed? They're very similar issues in many ways between the two states. But how do you see them comparing, you know, addressing these affordability and business competitiveness focuses? You know, has New Hampshire taken, you know, further steps growing their lead in the region? You know, how would you compare the two?
5: Yeah, I'll just give you two really stark examples, right? And sticking with healthcare, the first one. So we talked about the availability of catastrophic plans. In Vermont right now, you cannot buy a catastrophic plan. You know, if you can't afford your individual market policy, if you don't get it through work, and you don't qualify for government insurance, you're out of luck. You can't buy that. New Hampshire, it's limited. It was limited to 6 months. But we just, with NFIB support, we just passed a law to say, hey, you can keep those plans for up to a year. You can renew them for two more. Those plans are often, you know, 75 to 80% less than individual market plans. So, you know, when you apply that to Vermont having the highest premiums in the country, that would make a huge difference. But unfortunately, even just allowing those plans to be sold for up to a year and allowing them to be available to people in Vermont, that just didn't fly, didn't even make it out of committee in the Vermont House of Representatives. And the other is, you know, like we talked about before the break, right? The discussion in Vermont was all about how can we tax growth? How can we tax small businesses? How can we tax higher earners at even higher rates, the highest in the country? In New Hampshire, the discussion was completely different. You know, there's a bill that is getting close to the finish line. There will be a final vote tomorrow on Thursday on cutting taxes for small businesses, cutting the payroll tax that small businesses have to pay, eliminating more small businesses from having to pay any payroll tax at all. So it's just diametrically opposite in many ways. And, you know, I know that there are folks in Vermont, in the Vermont legislature, I know Governor Scott wants to make this a more affordable state. We just need the legislature to get there to see that the policies of the last 15, 20 years have been anti-growth, have been driving people out of the state. And we need reform top to bottom. And part of affordability is getting rid of energy mandates that drive up costs, getting rid of healthcare regulations that drive up costs, and reforming Vermont's, you know, pretty much broken and totally uncompetitive tax system.
0: I say it on this show all the time. You don't have to look far. Look over the border to New Hampshire and try to see the light. You don't have to be like New Hampshire, but maybe take some tips of what they're doing. They have, you know, great wage growth, you know, one of the fastest GDP growths in the region. You know, a strong economy lifts all boats, and it just needs to get through the majority in the legislature. But Vermonters will have another opportunity this year to make their voice heard if they're frustrated that about the lack of action on these affordability items. But Really appreciate you, John, always coming on and giving the small business perspective. It is so important here to support small businesses. Like I said, they're the backbone of our economy in Vermont. So thank you, John, for all the work you do to fight for small businesses. Try to get the message across here in the Green Mountain State. You can learn more by visiting nfib.com/Vermont. You can see all John's work here in the state of Vermont. John Reynolds, thank you so much for joining the Vermont Viewpoint.
5: Thank you, Ross.
0: And next up, we're going to have Mike Stenhouse from the Rhode Island Center for Freedom and Prosperity talking about their proposed wealth tax, what it means for the Rhode Island economy, and will it be yet another warning lesson for Vermont legislators? So next up, Mike Stenhouse, stay tuned. You're listening to the Vermont Viewpoint with Ross Connolly. We'll be right back after these messages.
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10: 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I've helped a close friend recover from a serious skiing injury and stood beside him on his first day back on the slopes. I truly enjoy these shared moments, and that's why I chose to work at Copley Hospital.
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0: To the Vermont Viewpoint with Ross Connolly, Wednesday mornings, 9 to 11 a.m. on WDEV Radio, AM and FM. Next up, we have Mike Stenhouse, who is the CEO for the Rhode Island Center for Freedom and Prosperity. Thank you, Mike, so much for joining the show.
5: You know, great to be with you again, Ross. It's been a while, and I haven't been to Vermont lately. Yes, I have. We visited one of my wife's friends on the way to Montreal last fall, so we stopped by at a nice farmhouse and saw her.
0: Well, there is no better time to visit during the summer, and we finally are starting to get some nice days, so hopefully that lasts.
5: Yeah.
0: But I know down in Rhode Island, there's a lot of shared issues across New England, so I'd like to have people on from states that are close to us, and Rhode Island is certainly not an exception. Lots of shared issues and shared so-called solutions, and Rhode Island with Vermont has one of the worst affordability issues in the country, whether it's housing cost increase, tax increases, and just general affordability issues. But leaders in the State House I've been seeing down in Providence have been saying that their new budget agreement has all the solutions to your affordability problems. All will be solved by spending like reckless abandon. What is your take on this budget proposal?
5: Well, as you just so aptly stated, all of the major and concerning budget proposals this year coming out of our General Assembly and certainly to be signed into law by our governor are all based on myths.
12: are all based on the false narratives you just talked about, that raising taxes will somehow help our state, that increasing green energy mandates will somehow reduce costs and the sky-high costs we have, and that more regulation will somehow make our state a more attractive place. You know, it's crazy. You know, the thing that drives me, you know, I founded the center 15 years ago. I know we're going to talk about the millionaire's tax in Rhode Island in just a second, but just as I founded the center in 2011, Rhode Island had just passed a tax cut to reduce the top rate from 8.99 down to 5.99, and we benefited from that. We had been hemorrhaging people in the years before 2010, and now we're starting to gain wealthy voters from places like Massachusetts and New York, who have even higher rates. And now we're about to make the same mistake again and raise our rates. So, bottom line, whether it's energy, whether it's housing, whether it's taxation, or just regulation, these progressives who are now running our state just deny the history. They just completely deny the history, and they're doubling down on stupid.
13: It definitely seems so. And you know, from what I've seen of the House budget proposal, you know, they went way above and beyond what Governor McKee put forward. You know, say what you will, he seems somewhat at least trying to be reasonable, you know, with some of his affordability agenda stuff. And, you know, it seems the House just threw that out and, you know, doubled down on some of these policies that we've seen do not work. So who's really in control there in Rhode Island? And, you know, do you think the public is going, you know, the average Rhode Islander is going to be happy with these solutions that the legislature seems to want to jam forward?
12: Well, first, you've got to understand the dynamics here. So we are, to answer your question, I'll circle back, Jen, is the media controls Rhode Island. That's who controls Rhode Island. But we are in an election year. We are having all statewide offices. So governor, lieutenant governor of the whole slate will be elected this year. So that's a big factor in all this. And we also just had a changing of the guard with the Speaker of the House, our longtime Speaker, Joseph Shikarchi, resigned in the hopes that he would immediately be appointed to an opening on the state Supreme Court. He's an attorney, a corrupt one, the one who's one who has been accused of many, ethics violations. But of course, in our state, nobody, the ethics commission always turns its head. But anyway, the new Speaker of the House is even more progressive than the other Speaker of the House. And that's come into play here. So it was the new speaker's budget that was put forth. And it's worse than any of us could have expected. I mean, he's Governor McKee in an election year was trying to seem a little more moderate. I think he is a moderate, but he was forced to the left by progressives. And now he's been voting pure liberal. So he tried to put in, hey, maybe we'll cut taxes on Social Security a little bit. Maybe we'll do a few other things on the tax front and keep the top rate the same. But this new speaker came in and said, no, we're gonna eschew all that, and we're gonna raise taxes instead on top earners. You know, it's the whole tax the rich thing. And then on energy, even Governor McKee, because the reports that you and I and the other think tanks in New England have put out in recent years, I think had an influence here. And the governor saw our reports, the pro-nuclear energy aspect of our report, the high cost of the renewables, and he said, you know, maybe we ought to put this renewable energy on hold for a while, these mandates. And the new speaker said, no, we're moving full ahead with these high cost, high risk renewable energy programs. So we've got a speaker that's even more progressive. We've got a governor who doesn't know which way to go, and we've got a media that holds nobody accountable. Absolutely nobody accountable. They just rubber stamp everything and cheerlead. They're cheerleaders here.
13: I mean, is this the nature? It's been a one-party controlled state for a long time, and you know, you have, to your point, Mike, a governor that's trying to be reasonable. to address things that are clearly harming the state. And he goes out and tries to promote that. And then he gets primaried. And he, from what I saw, he's down in the polls 20 points to a more progressive person, which seems to not allow for a discussion of common sense policies.
12: Yeah, well, that's a great point. Discussion, debate. You know, we started this center years ago, 15 years ago, thinking, okay, if we gave some credible research and perspectives, we could at least inject our views into the debate. We didn't think we'd win a lot of big major legislative victories in a state dominated by Democrats and progressives, but we thought we could at least get a debate going. But no, the media doesn't want to do it. So many questions are completely always left never addressed in a campaign. The candidates never bring them up because they're not forced to, they're not comfortable, especially if you're a Democrat, and the media never asks them about them. Never mind holding them accountable. They're not even curious, you know, around here, the media. They won't touch the hotbed issues. And McKee is down in the polls because he stands for nothing. You know, he came out as a mayor. He was the first in the country to have something called a mayoral academy, which is a form of a charter school run by the actual city, not by private third-party entities. And he got a lot of notoriety, being a little bit kind of a school choice guy. And then he became lieutenant governor. Then when Governor Raimondo left to join the Biden administration, he was appointed governor. He won re-election. Now he's trying again. But he's been pulled to the left. He's been pulled to the right. He sees them. He stands for nothing. He will not hold unions accountable. We have this bridge debacle in Rhode Island. Major bridge on Route 195 is down. It was complete negligence by the private sector unions and by the State Department of Transportation the unions in constructing it, the Department of Transportation and overseeing it. And McKee has been a complete zero on the issue, just protecting, you know, the status quo. So he literally is a nothing. He literally is a nothing. He's got a zero personality and he's got zero policy positions, really.
13: Yeah, and unfortunately, I mean, it looks like they're going to go even further to the left, and like we've said, there's just no real debate there. I will point out.
12: Well, not necessarily. You know, the challenger on the Democrat side is a VP of CBS, former executive vice president, businesswoman, who I think is also kind of moderate, but has to appease the left somewhat in a primary. But we have an independent candidate, Ken Block, who's run for governor before, who's run as an independent, who's run as a moderate. Now he's running as a independent again. He's run as a Republican, I mean. So, and he is going to shake things up. He could find that middle ground and really surprise people. So I think if we can have the right kind of debates in the state, we could have an interesting election.
13: Well, and it's a good point. I mean, I didn't want to cover the California elections today because it takes them 2 weeks to count votes. But, you know, from what we're seeing is, you know, in states with one party control, people can get sick of it, and it leaves an opportunity for folks like Ken Block or in California case, Steve Hilton, who's currently, I believe, at the top so far. Yep. In the California race for governor. So there is that opportunity. If you have a common sense, you know, moderate message, you can change and win in these states, especially where people are really struggling and frustrated with the lack of solutions. I want to get to this wealth tax proposal, because there was a bunch out there in Rhode Island that were, some ranged from completely insane to, you know, quite moderately insane. And I want to talk about just what on earth they're thinking down in Providence. But we have to take a quick commercial break, Mike, so stick with us. You're listening to Vermont Viewpoint with Ross Connolly. We'll be right back after these messages.
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13: We are back talking with Mike Stenhouse, who's the CEO of the Rhode Island Center for Freedom and Prosperity. And Mike, Rhode Island, the House has, I believe, passed a budget, or they've released their proposed budget. And included in the budget is a so-called millionaire's tax. This is an idea that we heard from John in the first segment that Vermont also flirted with this year. And even here in Vermont, it went down in flames, only two senators voting for it. How do you think that this is going to work out in practice in the Ocean State?
12: Well, we already know. When we had high top bracket and before 2010, we were losing wealthy people and people overall to lower tax states. Then we dropped the top income tax rate, reverse tax the rich, a smart move by a Democrat General Assembly before it became overrun with progressives. That was back in 2010. And we gained. We over the last 15 years, and especially in recent years, and especially since Massachusetts put in its millionaire's tax, Rhode Island has been a place where high-taxed and wealthy New Yorkers and Massachusetts former residents have moved because we had a competitive advantage when it came to income taxes, at least when if you're wealthy. And we gained net gain in people from that. Now we're going to lose that competitive edge. I mean, it's so stupid. I don't even know what to say. We're going to lose that competitive edge. And who knows what's going to happen. But if you look at states like Massachusetts, you look at California, you look at the other New York, you look at the other high tax states, when they do these foolish taxes, they lose people and they lose wealth and it hurts the state. And it's all to get extra money, for education and welfare, the same kind of stuff. And we keep throwing more and more money all at this stuff, and nothing ever improves. So more money is not going to make a difference, but the high taxes going to make a difference when it comes to wealthy people staying or moving into our state. It's just so silly. It's beyond words. But it's the tax the rich narrative is what rules. You know, they're all about narratives, which are all myths, all based on false premises. But tax the rich is the cry of the progressives. You know it. I know it. And unfortunately, our General Assembly lives by it.
13: It's really interesting because, you know, you talked about the revenue and first off, as usually when they pass one of these, there is a revenue bump. It steadily declines because you're losing that tax bracket over time. But Rhode Island already has, you know, one of the highest gas taxes in the region. The roads are absolutely awful there. So do people really think that any extra revenue they're going to gain, is it actually going to go towards anything that's going to benefit taxpayers and the people in Rhode Island? There's a lot of problems to address, but it seems throwing more money at a problem is not actually going to address the concerns of people.
12: Well, that money may be, you know, first of all, to your point, you never get as much of a revenue bump as it's not a straight line bump. You know, it's called dynamic tax effect that, you know, when you tax somebody more, there will be fewer people there to pay the tax, so you won't get as much. If you tax somebody less, you're not going to lose as much revenue as you think because people will engage more in whatever that activity is reducing taxes on. So they're not going to get the money they expect. But even if they apply that money towards the things they say, we know that money's not going to make a difference because you don't solve these major problems by throwing money at it. And this is what the Democrats do. It's their way of buying votes, right? Saying, I'm throwing money at a problem, so vote for me. When really the problem is either the high taxes or the high regulations that are stifling economic activity, that are stifling activity, that are stifling freedom. You know, we talk a lot about freedom and liberty. You know, this is all big government. The more big government steps in, the less freedoms we have, whether it's taxes, regulations, or Second Amendment, whatever it is. So so it's just a losing playbook, but progressives don't care. And like I said, the media doesn't care. You know, you talked about California. If I could just comment on that very quickly. The reason they might voters might turn things around there is because of the awareness that's been raised. It's become a national story, right, as well as a local story. Well, here in Rhode Island, it's neither. The media won't talk about the failure of our state, the failure of our capital city, Providence, and nobody cares about Rhode Island in the national media. You know, so the people in this state are not aware of the problems they're facing because we don't have a media that will tell them.
13: One of the really shocking parts of this is Rhode Island directly benefited from Massachusetts doing this exact policy in 2022 when Massachusetts
12: and New York passed their, and New York before
13: and,
12: that
13: and, yep. and New York. Good point. So you were sort of in the middle between two states that did this and there was a huge, to your earlier point, huge influx of more people trying to escape that tax. The traffic going south out of Boston steadily picked up of more commuters, something you used to only see going to New Hampshire. You know, and it brings to mind, you mentioned the energy studies that we worked on across the New England region and how that has started to shift, you know, legislators' mindsets. How can, you know, more of these free market groups get this message across the whole region to stop these really bad ideas? This is obviously a terrible idea. You know, New Hampshire stands alone as the state that always will seemingly always deny these proposals. But how do we, you know, spread the word across the rest of the region, do you think, to get that momentum like we've seen on the energy front?
12: Well, you know, New Hampshire obviously is the shining example of how being, being competitive works. New Hampshire is thriving. Rhode Island is part of, you know, what we call Southern New England, you know, in that New York, Connecticut, Rhode Island, Boston corridor. And we could be the shining example of Southern New England. We're small. We don't have a lot of other geographic or economic advantages. So if we could be competitive, or at least attractive, I should say, not competitive, attractive from a tax and regulatory and freedom point of view, we could really thrive. But again, we just, like I said earlier, we double down on stupid and go down. How do we get the word out? Boy, it's hard without bought and sold media. It's really hard to get the word out around here. When we did put forth an energy petition after our report came out, you know, the one you referenced, our regional report with the other New England partners and your group, Americans for Prosperity, we put out a petition, and within a week, we had 1,000 signatures on it, the electronic petition. And the beauty of our petition is every time someone submits a petition, it automatically sends an email to key legislators. And they all of a sudden had 1,000 email in their inbox over the course of a week, causing the then Speaker of the House to comment and try to downplay it. Oh, it's nothing. It's just a form email. But they were scared because they saw the pushback. So and this is the frustrating thing, Ross. We know people don't want to pay sky-high energy taxes, prices. We know they don't want high taxes. But yet it's hard to turn that into anything that will influence lawmakers away from their progressive false narratives. It's just very hard in our state.
13: Well, hopefully, I mean, we can just continue to use states as an example and show the results. I think that's all we can do is show where this is going to lead. Hopefully, Mike, I know you're a former Red Sox player. I'm hoping that the taxpayers of Rhode Island do better than the Red Sox this year. But we'll have to wait and see. Neither are doing so hot already. But really appreciate all your work and what you're doing down in the Ocean State. If you want to check out Mike's work, you can visit rifreedom.org. That's rifreedom.org. And give them a follow on X at RICenterFreedom. Mike Stenhouse, thank you so much for joining the Vermont Viewpoint. We'd love to have you back on anytime.
12: And if I could take 10 seconds, our Speaker of the House struck out. You know, he struck out on energy, he struck out on regulations, he struck out on taxes. To use your baseball now, Rhode Island's out right now. We're going to try to get us back on the playing field. Thank you so much for your time, Ross.
13: Thanks, Mike. Up next, Sarah Scott. We'll be right back after these messages.
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20: Breaking news this hour from Town Hall. Amit Thomason. Consumer prices soared last month. The latest government inflation report confirms it. Inflation hitting a three-year high, according to the Department of Labor. Social media this morning, President Trump writing that Iran is taking too long to negotiate a deal, adding that now they will have to pay the price. The warning comes after U.S. air power blasted Iranian military assets.
21: The United States has launched strikes against Iranian targets after President Trump said Iran shot down an American Apache helicopter near the Strait of Hormuz. U.S. Central Command describes the operation as a self-defense response. President Trump says both pilots are safe. The strikes come as the White House weighs its next steps toward Iran, following what the president described earlier as progress in ongoing negotiations. Willie Nelson, the White House.
20: President Trump sending congratulations to GOP Senator Lindsey Graham on his primary win in South Carolina. In Maine, Democrat Graham Platner will face GOP incumbent U.S. Senator Susan Collins in the general election. And California voters will be choosing between Republican Steve Hilton and Democrat Javier Becerra in the governor's race. Many young teens falling behind in a couple of the three R's.
22: The latest testing data released by the federal government shows that average scores in math and reading for 13-year-olds remain below pre-pandemic levels. Scores for 9-year-olds, who also were tested last year, have rebounded. Leslie Muldoon, executive director of the National Assessment Governing Board, says since the pandemic, schools and state policymakers have focused on overhauling calling instruction for elementary students. She says recent test scores show that educators should also focus more intensely on adolescents. Donna Water, Washington.
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1: Facing a serious challenge from heavily armed rebel groups, Myanmar's ruling military junta has gone on the offensive.
26: Well, the rebels are taking far more defensive positions than offensive positions. One of the biggest rebel groups in the north of the country has said exactly that. It's switched to defensive operations. And what we're seeing across the country is a counteroffensive from Myanmar's military. And that counteroffensive is making progress. They've managed to take some strategic areas. They still don't control large parts of the country. Fewer than half of the country is under their control, but they're making gains. I couldn't quite say yet that the junta, Myanmar's military, are winning, but they've certainly stopped losing.
1: The BBC's Quentin Somerville. Today's series of long-range Ukrainian attacks hit targets deep inside Russia. This is part of Kiev's efforts to raise the cost of the war for the Kremlin by striking energy facilities and military targets. News and analysis, townhall.com. Bill Gates will testify in the Congressional Committee's Jeffrey Epstein investigation.
27: House Oversight Committee members are slated Wednesday to interview the billionaire Microsoft co-founder behind closed doors, as they've done with other witnesses. Transcripts are often released later. Republican Committee Chairman Congressman James Comer requested Gates testify after he appeared multiple times in a trove of documents released by the Justice Department as part of its Epstein investigation. The files read like a who's who of powerful men across tech, finance, politics, and other industries. Gates has denied any knowledge of Epstein's abuse of young girls. Bernie Bennett, Washington.
1: Large burning cross discovered at a Chicago park. Police say they are investigating how it wound up there and what the motive might have been. Video taken by a motorist shows a wooden cross engulfed in bright orange flames as it leans against a tree in Grant Park, its popular area near Lake Michigan. More on these stories, townhall.com.
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13: 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Don't forget, you can call into the show. Join the conversation with your questions, comments, concerns, 802-244-1777. Next up, we have Sarah Scott, who's the state director with Americans for Prosperity in New Hampshire, here to talk about a little-known policy that actually has quite a big impact and might have a huge economic boost for the state of New Hampshire. Sarah, thanks so much for joining the show again.
4: Thanks so much for having me on, Ross.
13: So the policy is called Right to Try. It's something we've seen at the national level. We've seen proposed in states, but tends to not get a lot of attention. What is Life to Try, and why is this so impactful for especially, the most extreme cases of patients facing difficult diagnoses?
4: The Right to Try is it's a little known type of legislation, but it's super, super critically important for people that are facing terminal or very serious health diagnoses. So Right to Try essentially just gives you the opportunity to try out these experimental treatments when everything else has failed. So this is for those patients that are facing, a terminal cancer diagnosis, and they say, we really have no other treatments to give you. And what Right to Try does is it gives you the opportunity to say, I know you can't promise me this is going to work, but you're able to go and try this experimental treatment. And so New Hampshire actually passed an expanded version of this last year, and it's been really great to see the interest from a lot of these companies and from patients, really, who are looking to have these types of experimental treatments done in New Hampshire. And more states are catching on to this. We've had legislation at the federal level passed many years ago now, but we're starting to kind of figure out some of the issues that were originally passed in Right to Try that were stopping people from being able to actually take advantage of this. And so New Hampshire fixed a lot of those issues last year. And based on that, we've just seen a growing increase in interest from biotech companies and patients who are looking at New Hampshire now as a leader in the biotech space and saying, there's a lot of opportunity for New Hampshire to be the hub of biotech in the country. And so we're looking at some legislation this year, one that would allow for experimental treatment facilities, and then one that would expand this treatment to people that have chronic and debilitating diseases. So maybe they're not necessarily terminal right this second, but it's something where this is dramatically impacting their quality of life.
13: It makes perfect sense. If you have cancer, you can opt out of going into chemo treatment or, traditional treatments for cancer. You can choose not to get those. But in many places, you can't choose to, try to do something that's experimental, even though you're facing a diagnosis that they say you're going to be dead in X amount of months or years. What have you heard from, patients who have faced these problems, and has this been, sort of a ray of hope for those patients that have received these diagnoses and now now can at least sign the waiver and try this experimental treatment.
4: It's absolutely a ray of hope for people. These are the patients that have been told there's nothing more that we can do for you. So the best case scenario for them is that, you know, they outlive what the doctors have said they will in terms of a timeline. There's no cure for them right now. And so for these patients that are being told there's no hope for you, Right to Try gives them that little tiny sliver of maybe there's something that can work. And these patients understand going into it that this is experimental and there are no guarantees that it could work, but the odds are a lot higher than just simply doing nothing for them. So for a lot of patients right now, when they have these kinds of diagnoses, they end up traveling all across the country looking for

0: country, really. This is something where the people that are dealing with this kind of issue are watching across the country as other states continue to pass legislation or not pass it. And they're looking for where are they going to be going for their next treatment. And the companies that are working on this are also paying close attention, because we have a lot of companies that have some really great experimental treatments that they want to offer to patients. They just have no opportunity for them to actually give those treatments out. So New Hampshire, you know, we're so close to Boston. We've got a lot of these patients and companies already in the area that are just looking for that permission, essentially, in order to start operating.
1: Yeah, and I'll point out, every drug has started off as an experimental drug. You know, these companies need patients in the pipeline to be able to perfect the treatment or you know, show that this is a potentially life-saving cure to a disease. So having that ability to experiment more and having, you know, patients voluntarily you know, opt into to the treatment, it seems just very straightforward. It's surprising that this isn't being tried in more states. So basically what passed last year was the initial, you can sign a waiver and opt into this experimental treatment. You know, did that not go far enough for patients to be able to get those treatments within New Hampshire? Why is there a need for the additional steps?
0: So these additional steps will really go to just continue opening up this opportunity and this hope to more patients. So the first bill to allow for these experimental treatment facilities, that's going to give an opportunity for a lot of these companies to have a location that they can actually provide these different treatments. So there are some really cool companies that are currently based in New Hampshire and just can't operate here. So there's one in particular located in Manchester, New Hampshire, called EpiBone. And what they do is they essentially grow bones and grafts from your own stem cells. So they use bioreactors and a lot of complicated things that I don't even understand. But it really, what it does is it allows them to grow these bone or cartilage grafts and correct people with serious deformities or injuries and allow them to resume a normal life. So for something like that, that's not necessarily a terminal diagnosis, but it's obviously something that would be a very chronic and debilitating condition to live with. And so because right now our right to try protections only apply to those who have a terminal diagnosis, this company can't actually operate. And it sounds like a really cool opportunity, and you think, well, maybe they can just go through the regular approval process. The downside of that, though, is that the current standard FDA model would require a separate clinical approval process for each of the bones in the human body. So that's over 200 different approval processes, which you probably understand like I do, that that's just not something that's realistic to be able to happen. So these companies are looking for a state like New Hampshire in order to continue to operate and actually allow them to have the potential to develop these kinds of cures.
1: No, it makes perfect sense. You know, it's more complicated than just signing a waiver, certainly. But, you know, you mentioned the potential economic benefits to New Hampshire for doing this deregulation, trying to be a competitor with Massachusetts. We'll get into that. But we have to take a quick commercial break, Sarah, so stick with us. You're listening to the Vermont Viewpoint with Ross Connolly. We'll be right back.
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0: Maryland DM 1492, Oregon DM 892, licensed by the Virginia State Corporation Commission, license number DC83. 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
1: So during the recent flooding in Vermont, we did support missions to find isolated personnel that were cut off because roads washed out on all sides of them. My name is Warrant Officer 1 Mason Lord. I'm a Seaburn or Chemical Warrant Officer for the Vermont Army National Guard. 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
5: And welcome back. We're talking with Sarah Sutton, State Director for Americans for Prosperity in New Hampshire, about New Hampshire's attempts to expand life-saving treatments and experimental treatments for terminally ill patients. It's called Right to Try. And before the break, Sarah, we were talking about how this, you know, this series of bills expanding, you know, patients' ability to experiment with treatments could be a big economic boost, sort of make New Hampshire a destination for patients to travel to try these different treatments. And it seems like a benefit that right next door in Massachusetts is really the global hub of biotech. It has been for a very long time, continues to be. Some of the biggest biotech and pharmaceutical type companies are based in the Boston area. Do you think that these changes in New Hampshire threaten that status for Massachusetts? Have you heard from companies in the Boston area that they would consider looking towards moving north to New Hampshire? It's not a far move, to be able to have more freedom and ability to care for patients and provide new treatments, new innovative ideas that they otherwise could not in Massachusetts or other states across the country?
6: Yes, absolutely. So we've seen a significant amount of interest from companies who are already based in Boston, who are looking at New Hampshire as a fantastic opportunity. Because right now, while Boston is this medical and biotech hub, there's really not a lot of momentum to allow for Right to Try and experimental treatments, because at the end of the day, Big Pharma is really so entrenched in Boston and they benefit so much from the status quo that there's just not an incentive for them to disrupt this current FDA approval process. So New Hampshire has this opportunity because we've got all of these companies and these medical professionals that are right there. And so we can really compete with Boston by being able to offer that outlet for these experimental treatments. So we've heard from tons of companies in the area. We've also heard from companies that are in other, you know, states across the country who are paying attention to New Hampshire. Montana passed some similar legislation last year, and a lot of companies have looked at Montana, but then when they've heard that New Hampshire is a possibility, they've come out to New Hampshire and said, we would love to move to New Hampshire rather than Montana, which I would love to have them here, too. I do think that if you're looking at comparing the two states, New Hampshire or Montana, I think a lot of people would much prefer to move to New Hampshire. So they're looking at us now and saying, like, we need you to act quickly, though, because if you don't, there are other states that are on the map for them that they're going to be focusing on instead. So a lot of these companies that came and testified on these two bills have gone around to other states also and testified, but they're really, their top choice is to move to New Hampshire. And so I think that we would be in a great position to compete more and more with Boston. We've already got all of the patients here too. So there are patients from across the country who have come to Boston for treatments. And if they're being told that there's nothing else they can do for you, it's a really quick trip just up across the border into New Hampshire to start getting some treatments that might show some potential cures. So I think that this is a really critical window of time where we're going to start seeing if this momentum picks up in other states. And I think a lot of these companies are kind of holding back and waiting right now to figure out which state they're going to end up moving to.
5: You mentioned Big Pharma, certainly not the highest approval ratings for that industry. and this sort of sounds like, you know, one of the biggest problems in drug development, in, you know, development of new treatments in healthcare is the lack of competition, and that's largely driven by a regulatory apparatus at the federal level that just makes it so expensive to be able to compete. Do you think laws like this could actually drive more innovation in healthcare and provide more competition across, you know, give a chance to some of these smaller companies that otherwise wouldn't be able to compete, because now they can show their proof of concept by having, you know, these small voluntary trial periods, whether it's in New Hampshire or Montana or other states that pass this?
6: Yeah, I definitely think so. So I think really when you look at it, people have complained about right to try. One of the objections being that what if these treatments are so expensive that only the rich can afford them? And so right now that's the situation we're in, though, because a lot of companies have found it so expensive to go through this approval process in the U.S. that they have experimental treatments in other countries. And so when you're looking at patients that can afford to fly to another country for these kinds of treatments, that's the ultra wealthy. So if we were to allow something like this, that's going to drastically improve the cost of a lot of these therapies, because these smaller companies and even just niche companies will have a chance to actually operate in that marketplace and get products to the market quicker for a much cheaper price. So when we've looked at a lot of these different treatments already, they're significantly cheaper. We're talking, when a company goes through the current approval process, we're talking millions and billions of dollars for every single drug that they end up testing out. So I mentioned before the company EpiBone. When they would go through this approval process, they would need to do it for every bone in the body. When we're talking about millions of dollars for every single bone in the body, that's just not a realistic situation at all. So that's going to end up boxing a company like that out of the marketplace entirely. So when we have these kinds of monopoly systems, we end up with just in growing cost of healthcare, which we've seen across the board. The cost of healthcare is really out of control at this point. So I really do think that right to try is essential for lowering the overall cost of treatments in general and making sure that more people have access to this kind of hope.
5: More competition would certainly be welcome, I think. I think that's largely people's biggest frustrations, especially in the pharmaceutical industry. You know, I think one of the best representations of this was the story of a friend of both of ours, a former state rep in New Hampshire, Michael Yakubovich, who, you know, was fighting a terminal illness, you know, and got involved in this fight because it directly affected him, and he saw the potential benefits for passing a bill like this. Talk a little bit about, you know, Michael's factor in promoting this bill and getting it passed and hopefully expanded further.
6: So Michael was an incredible advocate for this type of legislation. He was a great state representative for many years in New Hampshire before his cancer diagnosis. And a lot of times when people hear that news that you have cancer, we can't treat it, this is going to be terminal, most people kind of start to sit back and evaluate their life and spend time with their family. And, you know, they don't focus so much on what's going on the outside world. They're really focused on their family and their own health. But Michael continued to fight for this kind of legislation after his diagnosis. And so he was definitely an instrumental part in getting our Right to Try legislation passed last year, so much so that the bill was actually named after him. And these new bills that we have this year, they're also naming those after Michael as well, which I think really goes to show the kind of dedication and, you know, passion that he brought to this conversation. And what I think he really highlighted is the fact that a lot of issues, when we talk about them, you know, whether it's a tax issue or maybe energy issue, we talk about it and legislators might say, it sounds good, but we need another year or two to kind of work out the details. We're not quite sure yet. And you might push it off to the next legislative session. But when it comes to an issue like this, these patients don't have another year or 2 years to wait. They need these kinds of treatments and cures today, or it's really going to be too late for them. And so I think that Michael was really able to go and talk to the importance of passing this legislation now rather than waiting another couple of years to figure out the details. And I think that his background and experience really kind of got that point across to a lot of legislators and created this sense of urgency around the issue. So we're seeing more and more people paying attention to this issue and knowing that we have to get this addressed now. If not, it's going to be too late for a lot of the patients that are relying on us to pass this.
5: It is truly a heroic story from him. If listeners want to learn more, you can visit Americans for Prosperity on both Facebook and X, AFPHQ on X, where they posted his story because he passed away last week, tragically, you know, and didn't get to see the full suite of bills come to fruition. But, you know, it was really a heroic story of him saying, you know, I can improve. Here's my experience. I can improve lives of people in the future that are facing similar diagnoses, something we all can learn from. Do you see, you know, is New Hampshire gonna move forward with this year, or is it going to take another year to expand New Hampshire to be the biotech hub?
6: I really hope that it's going to be this year, but we just don't know yet. So in New Hampshire, our legislative session is just about done, but there is always the opportunity to call for a special session, for example. And I know that especially over the last week, since hearing the news about Michael passing away, more and more legislators are recognizing that this is an issue that we have to deal with today. We can't wait until next year. This is something that patients need now, and they're really starting to push harder to make sure that we get these issues dealt with this year. So I'm optimistic. I think that there's been a lot of activity and momentum of legislators looking at opportunities for how we can pass this legislation. And so I really hope at the end of the day that the legislators who are looking at this issue recognize the importance of this to the patients, and not to those big corporations and big pharma executives who might be telling us not to do this now. I hope that they're really paying attention to stories of people like Michael and others who really, it's a critical thing for this legislation to get done this year.
5: Well, best of luck, Sarah. I think it's an incredible policy to pass and should receive wide bipartisan support. I can't imagine anyone being against this. So hopefully it passes, and thank you for breaking down this issue for our listeners. More people should know about this life-saving policy. 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We'd love to have you back anytime.
6: Thanks, Ross.
5: Next up, we're talking surveillance with Nick Murray, so stay tuned. You're listening to the Vermont Viewpoint. We'll be right back.
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5: 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And call into the show in this last segment with your questions, comments, concerns, 802-244-1777. Last but certainly not least up is Nick Murray from Lead, Maine, here to talk about a growing movement across the country and here in New England on these things called flock cameras. Nick, thank you so much for joining.
16: Hey, Ross. Good morning. Thanks for having me.
5: So I've seen you guys fighting this in Maine, and I've fought it back in my day in New Hampshire and other states. This overuse of government surveillance, and now with AI technology, facial recognition technology, it can just get out of control if guardrails aren't set up to protect people protect their civil liberties. What are specifically these flock cameras, and why is there so much a concern with them? How are they planning to be used in Maine?
16: Yeah, they're now rolled out in at least five towns across Maine. I actually have really enjoyed using the DFLOC map, seeing where all these cameras are. Folks can go to maps.dflock.org and check that out. You can see where all the maps, where all the cameras are along your commute, for instance. Imagine driving through Maine and towns across Maine. There are these independent cameras set up, scanning and logging the license plate of every car that drives past it. It's not, just suspects of a crime. It's literally every car. And, this company, Flock, and others like it, I don't want to single out just Flock because it really is the technology that's the issue, and in the hands of the government, that is the biggest issue, right? But it's a problem because they store everything. All of this data is stored. Most people, finding out after the fact, never being voted on it, and were never told. At Lead, Maine, our founder, Representative Laura Libby, she's an Auburn resident, the town right next to Lewiston, and she found out about this because the town police had submitted – a line item for these cameras in the 2026 budget, but that was only because they had initially gotten a $25,000 grant from the federal government in 2023 to install them unilaterally without any other approval of that funding. So she only found out because, and the public only found out because the police had to come back and re-up the funding because the grant ran out. When they installed all these cameras around town from the initial grant, nobody knew about it. So obviously that rubbed a lot of folks the wrong way. But like you know, there's some real issues from the Fourth Amendment side. We definitely think this is a big issue, and we'll work with any folks who agree with us on it, from constitutional conservatives to liberals to the ACLU. You know, we're working with folks left and right because this really is a question that's core to the meaning of the Fourth Amendment. You know, does the government really get to track everybody, innocent people, without a warrant? That's not what our country's about.
17: What is the purpose of storing, you know, all of these, you know, I presume they're photos of license plates or cars, you know, if you didn't violate a law, because there's been speed cameras, things, I despise those as well. You know, red light cameras are basically set up so that the government can just generate more money based on tiny little infractions at stoplights. What is the purpose if you're not speeding, if you're not violating traffic laws, what would be the purpose of storing that information, you know, it sounds like permanently?
16: I mean, I think it's a great question. If you ask the company and if you look at some of their materials that they use to, you know, market and sell this product to different town police agencies, you know, they'll show that they can determine a pattern of life for an individual. They can collect all sorts of these different data points. And, you know, it's not just your license plate. It can be the make and model of your car. It can be any bumper stickers. It can flag several different types of personal details. And it doesn't even just flag vehicles. It can track, but it can look at, you know, pedestrians and bicyclists as well. So, you know, you ask the company, if you're a police department that they're trying to sell to, you know, they will say that it's because they can get a mosaic of someone's life. They can determine someone's patterns. And that's before anyone is suspected of a crime or any warrant is issued for that, right? I mean, targeted, warranted police work is proper. That's totally fine. That's totally within bounds. But the way that this comes, these police departments and then Flock, a national database, is collecting and compiling a searchable database of where every law-abiding Mainer is or drives or walks. And that's just not okay. We're very much against that. And so it's important to push back and speak up wherever you can against this sort of technology, whether it's Flock or Verkada or others.
17: So there's a database tracking the patterns of people's daily lives. That's very, very encouraging.
16: The state says they only retain the information for 21 days. That legally, the state can only retain that information, but that all goes back through Flock's national database, and it's part of how they sell it to other police agencies. You know, it's sort of the network effect of all the data they collect.
17: Yeah, and I, you know, looked up some stuff about that company in particular. Like you said, there's a bunch of them. You know, it seems like it also incorporates things like facial recognition technology, and nowadays everything is just going into these AI learning modules. You know, so presumably you could delete the data after 21 days, but wouldn't that still just go into whatever massive learning module they're building this for? You know, I don't know why, you know, maybe to track certain patterns. I'm sure they have some excuse, but you know, isn't that the even greater concern now than it was from 5 years ago, that this is going into some massive, you know, AI module?
16: Yeah, I mean, absolutely. I mean, you can't separate that just from that's where technology is today. And just because, you know, there's any limit on locality for how much they can hold that data. You know, it does go back to the national database of these companies, and I have no doubt that there's some sort of, you know, productizing of folks' data. And I mean, folks will say, you know, hey, you're out in public, you have no expectation of privacy. This is very different. By, you know, from being noticed on a road by a police officer who's on duty versus a collection of every time you pass a traffic light and you walk or you walk by it, and then the bumper stickers on your car. And, you know, folks who are free Americans should have a problem with this, because it's completely anathema to the way that our system of government is set up. You know, you need a warrant to target police work on folks, to investigate people for their actions, their effects. This totally skips the warrant and just collects information on everyone. You know, to the facial recognition point, it's a really important point. Flock does say that their cameras don't use facial recognition, but I imagine that data wouldn't take too much longer to use it if you wanted to. We do thankfully have a ban on facial recognition technology in Maine, that our friend Michael Cabetta at the ACLU of Maine, who Laurel just spoke with on our podcast, he drafted that several years ago. It's one of the strongest bans in the country. So I think, you know, folks can look at Maine for examples there. But it's the fact that the local governments, the local police officers, the local police departments are getting grants from the federal government to just install these without any local input. And then so the state is sort of left out of it, right? They're banned on facial recognition, but everything else up to, you know, collecting where you go and flagging parts of your car and your movements in a database, you know, that's all fair game. So it's really, I mean, ultimately, the government shouldn't be tracking innocent people without a warrant. And if the towns are going to do it unilaterally, it's up to everybody to speak up and, you know, demand transparency from their town officials and file freedom of access requests and all of this, so folks can push back. It's really important that we do this, because it really is moving quickly across the country.
17: It really is. I've seen it all over the place now, stories from across the country. And, you know, I constantly say privacy is for people, transparency is for the government. I can understand if you're investigating a crime, but these are not people going about their daily lives are not crimes. It really, really is reminiscent of, you know, the Big Brother network that was set up in Orwell's 1984. That we're just getting closer and closer to this, and it's why people need to, you know, speak up and rein in these systems, at least put guardrails on them. And I do want to get into some of the constitutional concerns, certainly Fourth Amendment concerns, you know, of the police using this. But we have to take a quick commercial break next, so stick with us. 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We'll be right back.
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0: Steve Maine about a growing trend across the country and here in New England of implementing more surveillance camera technology. And Nick, before the break, we're mentioning just, you know, how these are just capturing people going about their daily lives, building, you know, patterns of daily behavior that isn't related to a crime. How on earth are, you know, is that not a violation of the Fourth Amendment?
1: No, I'm not a lawyer. I'm not a constitutional lawyer. it's a tough question for me to ask because I don't see how this is appropriate. If you're going to investigate someone, you need probable cause and you need to get a warrant. Collecting information and data on everyone's license plate and their car bumper stickers and where they've been, literally creating a mosaic of their life, showing where everyone is. To me, that's beyond the pale. That would require a warrant and a reason to collect that kind of data on someone. And I believe there was a Supreme Court case, Carpenter. The Supreme Court recognized that if you have enough location data about someone, you reveal the private details of them. You have enough data, you can track them essentially. So there should be some kind of Fourth Amendment look at that. That's how I feel. This clearly feels wrong. There are some other real First Amendment potentially chilling issues here as well, because this data, after it's gone through, you know, to a town police department, the federal agencies can be shared with federal agencies. So, you know, they're not limited on how long they can hold this too. And we already saw it. There were more than 50 agencies that ran license plate searches tied to folks at protests last year. Everyday Americans exercising their First Amendment rights. So there's no reason for government to be, you know, using this tool on folks who are simply exercising their First Amendment rights. And if, you know, folks see that, that's going to be chilling to speech. So I think there's also First Amendment issues.
0: Oh, yeah, and that's the concern. I mean, it can affect many amendments in the Bill of Rights, I think, of how this could be misused. And, you know, it's really sort of underhanded and borderline creepy that they weren't even disclosing that they were doing this, it sounded like. Mm-hmm. Since now, you know, thanks to Lee Main, you and Laurel, bringing attention to this, I would assume more Mainers are aware of this happening in their town or their county. You know, what has been the response from supporters, from the police departments that now have been exposed of implementing these programs? You know, what is their excuse for wanting, whether it's Flock Cameras or any other company, to use this technology?
1: Yeah, we've definitely seen a lot of pushback, especially in the last couple months, from towns around Maine. I mentioned Auburn, where Laurel Libby, our founder, Lead Maine's founder, is from. The city council actually voted to approve about $25,000 more to keep that going earlier this year. So that the fight continues in Auburn, and I've heard there are some local folks who are trying to put together a petition against that. But, you know, there are some bright spots for sure around Maine. In South Portland, folks spoke up against what the council was doing. And the a couple weeks ago, the police chief cut off the city from Flock's national network. So they wouldn't be sharing the data with the, you know, 700 plus agencies that Flock does. I don't think that's necessarily enough, but the council is going to keep working on that, and it sounds like folks in South Portland are speaking up, which is great. Like I said, when York found that Flock had shared its data with federal agencies, they pulled its cameras. The city of Holton up north, they actually had Verkada in town. They removed the entire camera system after Verkada was found to, you know, utilize facial recognition technology, which was against the law in Maine. Mm-hmm. So there's definitely some bright spots. We have a Republican representative who has announced he's going to file a bill next year to ban towns and police the local police departments from using the automatic license plate readers, except for toll collection. So there's definitely a lot of pushback. You know, like I said, Laurel Libby had some ACLU policy experts on the podcast. You can find that at leadmaine.com. And we talked a lot about this issue, and they're working really hard as well. So it's good to see we have a bipartisan coalition, a bipartisan alliance to protect Mainers' First and Fourth Amendment rights. And so there is a lot of hope, but it definitely does take folks on the local level speaking up at their town committees and filing those freedom of access requests. And I mentioned the DFLOC map. That's totally crowdsourced. So if you see them in your town, go to dflock.org and submit that, and they'll add it to the map. That's a really important resource as well as we organize against this.
0: Yeah, I listened to the podcast with Laurel and the ACLU. You know, so, great example of just two unlikely partners, you know, coming together where this is something that should concern everyone, and you can work together to try to rein it in. Like you said, you can visit leadmaine.com and give it a listen. It was a great podcast. You know, how do you think if people don't speak up, if they're not aware of the potential, you know, use of these technologies with just zero guardrails, zero guidelines, how do you think that this could potentially be misused if people just ignore it and, you know, they're allowed to just continue as is?
1: Yeah, I mean, we've already seen it being misused in states around the country. You know, there are certain places where people have been arrested or ticketed based on data that they assumed were them. You know, it doesn't trace you as the driver. It traces you as your car. And so there's lots of issues there. You know, you can absolutely see, like I mentioned, the chilling effects of speech and even gathering in public places to protest your government, because the main street has a couple flock cameras and can potentially track where you're going as a pedestrian or as a bicyclist, not just a driver of a car. There's a reason why we have the Fourth Amendment. There's a reason why we have police work, because it should be targeted and with a warrant. And so that's proper police work. That's really important. The Fourth Amendment doesn't inhibit that at all. It just requires a certain standard. And so if we're not pushing back, if we're not talking about this, and we're not pushing, you know, working on legislation to try to curtail this on the local or the state level, it's going to, you know, these police departments are going to think it's okay and think folks are fine with it, and it's going to continue unabated. I wouldn't be surprised if more of these cameras start showing up if the folks aren't pushing back. And, you know, maybe in a couple of years we'll look at the states that had a groundswell against these sorts of things, and maybe we can count fewer cameras there or no cameras in those states. And I think it's going to show itself down the line. People have to speak up, or else, you know, government is going to keep encroaching on our rights little by little, especially if we allow the new technologies that are being unleashed, you know, on our world to be, you know, without guardrails, especially by the state. We have to be extra vigilant of new technology in the hands of the state.
0: Yeah, I mean, for sure, I think that there should be concern over governments using the potential of these technologies could be enormous to violating rights. It's also enormous on the private sector of, you know, increasing human well-being and stuff. But, you know, to your point, New Hampshire has had a ban on those license plate readers for many years. You know, they've restricted the use of surveillance cameras by police. They still try to get around it constantly. There's stories in New Hampshire of them going around the law. You know, so being vigilant and holding your local government accountable, super important. Nick, how do folks that are listening learn more about this issue, your work at Lead Maine, and all the good stuff you and Laurel are doing in Maine?
1: Yeah, we're talking a lot about this issue on social media, so you can find us on X, Lead_Maine, or Laurel's ex account, Laurel_Libby. And we're on Facebook as well, Lead Maine. But leadmaine.com has got a lot of that, and the check out the podcast there. If folks can, you know, speak up on their local level, go to your town, find out if your town has these cameras, what they're spending, if the police department or town manager has, you know, issued any line items for these things, check out the crowdsource map at deflock.org. You know, and just ask questions and show up. I think it really makes a difference. But yeah, find us at leadmaine.com and help us build a better future for Maine.
0: That is leadmaine.com. Nick Murray, thank you so much for joining, talking about this really important issue that is not getting the attention it deserves. Love to have you back on soon.
1: Thanks.
0: That wraps up this episode of the Vermont Viewpoint with Ross Connolly. Thanks so much for listening, Vermont. We'll catch you next week.
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3: Breaking news this hour from Town Hall. I'm Rich Thomason. Rising gas prices played a big role in surging inflation last month. The Labor Department says consumer prices rose 4.2% in May compared to a year ago, inflation hitting a three-year high last month. Things have been heating up again between the U.S. and Iran.
4: Attacks are again shaking the Middle East today. This comes after the United States claimed that Iran smashed a drone into an Apache attack helicopter, causing it to crash off the coast of Oman. Now, this morning, the U.S. military launched strikes across southern Iran. Iranian state media announced that there had been blasts in Keshem Island near Bandar Abbas and other sites in the country.
3: Correspondent Jonathan Gambrell. Among the results from yesterday's primaries in four states, in Maine, Graham Flatner, the Democratic nominee for U.S. Senate, will face Republican incumbent Susan Collins in the general election. South Carolina, Republican gubernatorial candidates State Attorney General Alan Wilson and Lieutenant Governor Pamela Yvette advance to a runoff, and Republican Steve Hilton will be facing Democrat Xavier Becerra in the California governor's race. From Canada comes a story of the airline pilot who wasn't.
5: Jeffrey Wall operated as an airline captain for more than 900 flights between 2009 and last year. But Deputy Police Chief Nick Milinovich says Wall did not have a license to fly large commercial passenger planes. Wall is accused of using fraudulent documents to pass as a pilot. Air Canada claims safety was not compromised, and Wall was removed once it was learned he was not properly licensed. Police say he made more than $2 million as a pilot. I'm Ed Donahue.
3: On Wall Street, the Dow is down 210 points, while the Nasdaq is off 95 points. More on these stories at townhall.com.
6: 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Dial pound 250, say Mike Rowe. 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And happy birthday to us.
3: Afghanistan accuses Pakistan of launching new airstrikes, killing at least 13 people and wounding 14 others.
7: A tribal elder and a local journalist from Khost told the BBC that there were explosions in the middle of the night when two civilian houses were hit in Spera district. They said initial reports suggested that 8 people were killed and 2 others injured. Another local journalist from Kunar said that bombing there had killed one child. The Afghan Taliban spokesman shared graphic images of the children he says were killed by Pakistan. The relationship between the two countries has dramatically deteriorated over the last 8 months. Pakistan has previously launched air attacks on Afghanistan, saying it is targeting infrastructure that supports terrorists. But on this occasion, it's yet to comment. The Afghan Taliban have always denied they harbor these groups.
3: And that report filed by BBC correspondent Caroline Davis. News and analysis at townhall.com. Sweden is all set to ban cell phones in the schools.
8: It will happen in the next academic year as part of a broad reversal on the use of screens in classrooms. The Swedish center-right coalition government is prioritizing more reading time and less screen time, particularly among preschool students, by favoring books and other traditional learning tools. Sweden's plans are part of a broader shift and an international digital reckoning against smartphones. Keith Peters reporting.
3: Hollywood directors have reached a four-year tentative contract agreement with studios and streaming services. The Directors Guild of America and the Alliance of Motion Picture and Television Producers struck the deal after 4 weeks of talks. Similar four-year deals have been ratified recently by unions representing writers and actors. This agreement adds to the likelihood of long-term labor peace in Hollywood despite industry turmoil. More on these stories at townhall.com.
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0: EEV presents Hot Off the Press, where we report the news as it's happening right now with the headlines, the background, and speak with the reporters who write the day's top stories. Here's your co-hosts of Hot Off the Press, Allison Despathy, and the editor of the Vermont Daily Chronicle and Burlington Daily News, Guy Page.
1: Well, thank you, Lee Cattell. So you just played that ad that Copley Hospital is looking for help? Well, as it turns out, the UVM Medical Center Network is laying off 142, quote-unquote, roles. They don't call them jobs. They don't call them positions. They call them roles. And most of them apparently in the non-patient, direct patient care side of things. So if Copley Hospital is looking for a good bean counter or something or whatever, They should be looking at the folks who are going to be laid off very shortly by UVMMC. So that's one of the lead stories in the Chronicle today. Also in that story, a layoff of a completely different kind. A dairy processing center in Enosburg that has been in operation since 1899.
2: Wow.
1: Yeah.
2: That's a long time.
1: Yeah.
2: That's,
1: and, you know, Enosburg is just the hub of dairy processing for Franklin County in so many ways. And, sadly, this business, Franklin Foods, will be going out of business. You know, is that a matter? We know that they were bought up by a company in 2017 that is getting rid of a lot of its American operations. So it could just be a big, you know, corporate thing. It has nothing whatsoever to do with Vermont. But you got to wonder that the fewer farms there are, the fewer need there is for the infrastructure. But unfortunately, the less infrastructure you have, i.e. dairy processing, dairies, the harder it is for the farms to do their work. It's almost like newspapers and printing presses. If you don't have a printing press in Vermont anymore, which you don't, by the way, folks, there are no active newspaper printing presses in Vermont anymore. Well, it's kind of hard to start a local paper, isn't it?
2: Yeah.
1: Print paper.
2: It reminds me of the logging industry and the loss of mills as well. I mean, same situation. But that's devastating to hear about the farm.
1: Yeah.
2: I know. And big corporate food. I mean, that's a whole other aspect that comes into play of concern.
1: Mm.
2: Yep.
1: Right. But folks, when well, here my voice is doing what I thought it would be doing. This is why we have a co-host, folks. This is why we have Allison Despathy to take the lead on our real subject today, which is what is going on with the Vermont media. We've got like three or four different stories. We kind of got to wonder, what were they thinking? But Allison, go ahead and take it away.
2: Yeah, no, I think this has been a big concern for many people for quite... Oh, go ahead. You had... Okay. So if people could just give a holler, Guy and I are sitting here reminding each other, please give a call, 802-244-1777. If you have any comments or questions, just feel free to call us at any point here. And with regards to the Vermont media, I think there definitely are many of us who have been concerned because we've been censored. We've been banned from, you know, printing things in... I've been banned from Vermont Digger for quite some time, from Front Porch Forum.
1: Really?
2: I was...
1: Digger doesn't run your stuff?
2: Well, I kind of am now in refusing to send it to them because of several years ago with the Clean Heat Standard, they were refusing to print mine and sort of shut me down. And I know other people have experienced that as well. Front Porch Forum, from an online media, similar situation. Many people, including myself, have been kicked off there. How dare we try to inform people about the Clean Heat Standard and the impacts this might have
1: them. The funny thing about Front Porch Forum was I've become Voldemort. I've become he who must not be named. You cannot literally use the words Vermont Daily Chronicle on Front Porch Forum.
2: I think that I was the first one to alert you to that because I tried to share that several years ago with the Clean Heat Standard article, and they said, oh, no, we don't do that. That's misinformation. We can't do that. And I'm like, what? Guy at Vermont Daily Chronicle is free speech forever. Thank goodness.
1: Thank you.
2: And yeah, so just back to this media situation that we're having here in Vermont. And I think some of this goes to Neil Ryan's recent article in the Vermont Daily Chronicle. Guy, do you have the name of that article
1: Yes,
2: nearby?
1: I do. It's headlined, Ryan, media gatekeeping and the Vermonters who don't exist.
2: Right. And I think that this is how a lot of rural Vermonters, with this whole Act 181, you know, situation that went on, which we hope is turning

0: in Digger and Vermont Public in 7 days, but really not much at all. And it's just frustrating.
1: Was,
0: so frustrating.
1: Bemused and begrudging, I think, is how Neil calls it here. He says, in an objective, well, I'm just going to read the first paragraph here because it's just worth reading. A cross-partisan grassroots movement of many thousands rises up from nowhere, forces the reversal of large parts of a gargantuan law months before its rules take effect, and offers a hyper-articulate set of underrepresented economic, cultural, and policy interests. In an objective newsroom, that is the story of the year.
0: Absolutely.
1: At Vermont Public.
0: Yes.
1: The news side of VT Digger. And at 7 days, coverage of that movement has seemed begrudging, as Neil puts it. He says, this week, Vermont Public dedicated an episode of Vermont Edition, which is their sort of talking heads sit around and say, well, what were the important stories this week? And then someone says, well, I think the most important story was us and such. I've done it a couple of times. It's a lot of fun. But it is sort of, it can be sort of an insular sort of thing. So, an episode of Vermont Edition to recap of the legislative session. All the presenting reporters aligned on a framing of the just concluded legislative session as, quote, a retreat. It was a retreat, briefly citing the rollback of Act 181 explicitly. Retreat from what?
0: Isn't a retreat something you do in a war?
1: Yeah, that's right. When you're getting beat, you retreat.
0: You retreat, but then are you still going to come back from war? That's the concern, right?
1: Well, yeah.
0: Right.
1: There are strategic retreats. There's run away, drop all your guns and run away. And there's also a strategic retreat, which is you back up and you go to a more defensible position and you wait to fight another day.
0: Right.
1: And I think, Allison, would you say that that's what the Clean Heat Standard people are doing? Or just waiting to fight another day? Or
0: I don't know. I sure hope that is dead because that was just bad policy. But I think this is where you just get into regular engagement and people tuning in and staying involved so we can head it and steer it in the right direction. But I would also say, you know, I think it's tricky when it comes to this media piece because there are a lot of good reporters at these outlets. And I think that really, a lot of them would love to run with certain stories. I mean, this was a massive Vermont story. I mean, unprecedented, as we've heard and know. And this is where it's just devastating that here we have establishment media controlled oftentimes by owners, by boards, by donors. And I think that this is ultimately what we have interfering with the fact that some of these reporters would run with these stories, but how are they held back? So I do want to acknowledge that. I don't know where they're at in their own opinions, but we went through this also with the Clean Heat Standard. There was a lot of the positive spin. It's essentially establishment media. And when you're trying to inform people about something like the Renewable Energy Standard and the real world impacts on electricity rates and the Clean Heat Standard and the real world impacts, and you cannot get that through to enough people because of a media block, then we're in trouble. And that's obviously what Neil is drawing attention to. And you read a few things. I pulled out a few of my favorite quotes. So one in particular he put in his story, if you assembled rural Vermonters' actual priorities from their own words this spring, you would arrive at affordability, an aging population, property taxes, the drain of young people, and the slow death of farm and forest enterprise. And you would have a near complete account of the gravest facts about the state. And you would notice that this legislative session coverage treats almost none of them as critical problems in their own right. And this is where it's getting to the real, honest conversations. What do we need to discuss? What is going on? So I give Neil a lot of credit for taking the time to sit down and do this. There's many of us who have felt this way for quite some time. And this also brings up Front Porch Forum owners. They seem like they are looking to sell and maybe look at employee ownership.
1: Okay.
0: And maybe that will mean that finally there can be some free, open, honest conversation and free speech on that social media platform that a lot of Vermonters rely on.
1: You're saying it isn't there now?
0: Oh, absolutely not.
1: Well, tell me about that.
0: Multiple times. Again, I got shut out of there because of the Clean Heat Standard and trying to shed light on the reality of that situation, which fortunately that's come through and, you know, shifted and hasn't come into law, fortunately. But also something like weather modification and geoengineering.
1: Oh,
0: I mean, I can't anymore because I'm kicked out, but we have congressional reports from the Biden administration.
1: You're kicked off the front porch.
0: I was kicked off. So that that's why the back porch is the place to be, because that's where the real stuff happens anyway.
1: Yes.
0: But just basically getting back to, you know,

0: there could, I could share a congressional report from the Biden administration 2024 talking about weather modification, government accountability office reports as well. And for Front Porch Forum, it'd be like, oh, no, sorry, that's malinformation, that's disinformation, that's misinformation. It's like, these are source documents. We got to have this conversation about, do we want this pollution in Vermont? Because I don't think people want this pollution in Vermont. So just one example.
1: And one could just as easily come back and say, well, actually, I don't think that they're seeding. I think what you're looking at there up in the sky is just, you know, jet exhaust, and it's vapor trails. And
0: that's a whole different ball game, right? But at least allow this conversation.
1: Right.
0: Exactly. And when you've got startup companies like Make Sunsets doing their, you know, we're going to do sulfur dioxide,
1: right,
0: you know, and put that out there, let's talk about that.
1: Yeah.
0: Like, and the same thing with COVID. I think many people were kicked off during COVID. Like, how dare you share a study or a concern that cites, you know, why you might want to question if you're going down that road with a vaccine, with health concerns, et cetera. I mean, my goodness, that and masks, people were just shut down. Same with Vermont Digger. They wanted no part of this, that real conversation. Don't even question it. These are safe and effective. Don't you dare. And that's where, thank goodness for Vermont Daily Chronicle, right?
1: You
0: because
1: know,
0: you allowed
1: ways,
0: the conversation.
1: I have, I don't want to say I have COVID to thank, There's no doubt that COVID was an eye-opening experience for a lot of Vermont people on how the media can be co-opted by official government, to some degree by industry, and where sort of like, no, you actually, we don't want any other opinions here. Same thing with Black Lives Matter.
0: Right.
1: Same thing with elections.
0: Yep.
1: And there were three or four areas where if you spoke the word, you were silenced and canceled.
0: Completely.
1: And I just, you know, I have varying and somewhat nuanced opinions on all three of those things, and which I think a lot of conservatives might go, oh, no, we are 100% of a certain point of view. I'm like, well, I agree with you on this, but I don't agree with you on that. But that's not the point.
0: Exactly. Being able to talk about it is the point and bring the information. And this is where, as we all know, I mean, the media is considered the fourth branch. And if you don't have a functional media to keep those other three branches in check and have accountability and transparency, then we're going to be in trouble. And this obviously wasn't just a Vermont issue. This was, you know, across our country, across our world. We've had Supreme Court rulings about this media block and this censorship that happened. I mean, it's a big deal. And here in Vermont, we just have to make sure that our media is responsive. And that was, I think, just back to Neil's point. Like, what are you guys doing? Why are you ignoring this reality that is so huge for rural Vermont, for all of Vermont, but especially for rural Vermonters?
1: How would you answer that question? Why are they? Why did they?
0: I think it's, again, you're back at, you know, donors and who's in charge and supporting the establishment and, you know, majority party. And, I, you know, again, this is where I go back to agendas. Mm-hmm. There are agendas and people who want to see things happen and they think they have all the answers and we've got the money to support it, so get out of our way. And if you try to say something different, we're just going to slap you out of the way.
1: Right.
0: And unfortunately, I think that that's what many of us have experienced, and it's still going on. Unfortunately. So that's where, when you have places, you know, and I mean this with all of my heart, Guy, like when you have a place like Vermont Daily Chronicle, where free speech forever is really free speech forever.
1: That's right.
0: You know, that's what we need. And that's what I think we all appreciate. We all want to think and learn and try to figure it out together. That's what it takes. It's an ongoing process.
1: We're going to get some grief, I'm sure, from some of our commenters today. We ran an op-ed by Democrat Lieutenant Governor candidate Molly Gray.
0: Oh, yes.
1: And I'm sure some of our longtime conservative readers are going to go, why would you do that? Why would you give them the publicity? They don't give us the publicity. They don't give us the space. And I do it because, first of all, it was a thoughtful op-ed that raised a lot of issues about what can we do to solve Vermont's housing crisis. I actually happen to think that her suggestions, which sort of sound very reasonable, what they really are is top-down Vermont. In other words, this legislature can make a one-size-fits-all zoning rule for housing that all the municipalities can go along with, and things will be permitted.
0: No, no, no.
1: Oh, it gets better.
0: Oh, I know.
1: And it also says, in fact, we can create a model design for a home. If you can build this kind of home, it will sail through the permitting. And that, of course, well, where's that design going to come from? Oh, it's going to come from Montpelier.
0: Right.
1: It's going to come out of the House Energy Committee, which is just in lockstep with all sorts of green stuff, green standards. In other words, the perfect home. Will it require a heat pump? Oh, yes, I think it will require
0: maybe
1: a heat
0: pump. Maybe four, because they don't always work.
1: Right. Multiple heat pumps, because, unfortunately, you can't stay warm with just one.
0: Right.
1: Right. So stuff like that, where essentially you have more centralized control of... But anyway, that's just my opinion on her op-ed. The point is, we published it so folks can read it and draw their own opinions.
0: Yes.
1: See, that's what the media is supposed to do.
0: Exactly. Inform. And I would say if anyone has comments or questions on this or wants to chime in, 802-244-1777. I was very much, not necessarily shocked with who it came from, but reading that article, I was just upset because here we are with more central planning. You know, we're going to do model bylaws and we're going to have these kit homes and we're going to roll it all out and talk about completely disrupting towns, community, the character of a town, you know, and again, like you said, starting from that top and just pushing down. Mm-hmm. We don't care. This is what we're doing. We need housing. Let us figure it out. Yeah, I was very disturbed reading that approach, unfortunately.
1: Yeah.
0: I think we, you know, there's obviously better ways for us to tackle housing, but it's not making a town pay more for infrastructure or having the state dictate out to all of these towns. And again, they always want to go for this smart growth. You're going to build your village.
1: Oh, I noticed that too.
0: Versus this homestead.
1: Yes.
0: You know, what if I want to live out in the country and have a homestead, you know?
1: Yes, so. Haven't we heard something about that in the last few months?
0: I think just a little bit, right?
1: Yeah, but again, it was, let's figure out ways to build up our villages and our small towns. Okay, how about the nice home out in the countryside? That, by the way, if you look at almost most of the people who live, who are on the House and Senate Energy Committees and the Housing Development Committees, an awful lot of them live in nice, big homes on many acres out in the country.
0: Mm-hmm, mm-hmm.
1: So they got theirs.
0: Right, right.
1: But you, however, Allison, we've got a beautiful little 500-square-foot apartment with about 50 other apartments in downtown Springfield for you. Hey, how about that, huh?
0: Right, right. Even if you don't want it. And granted, we do need some housing and we do need to look at it. But this also goes back to what she referenced with the sort of 802 Vermont, the economic plan that had been put out there with Kevin Chu and the crew talking about these homes we need. And this is where I'd also just go back and say, where does that number even come from? What data is that based on? And Alexis Thompson, who's been doing some great investigative reporting, she has a Substack called Follow the Yellow Brick Road, and she broke that whole thing down of these are aspirations. You know, these are not based on really any real solid data of we need these homes. Yeah. They are goals for Vermont. So, but I would say with this tier 1A, tier 1B in Act 181, they are putting housing targets on towns, and many towns are upset about this.
1: Yeah.
0: So like you could look at, you know, Sutton, Vermont in the Northeast Kingdom, and they're saying, wait, what do you mean we got to have 60 new homes? Well, what are you talking about? Right. You know, so right now they're just goals or aspirations, but what is that going to turn into? And this is some of the top-down concern that many people have.
1: So looking at some of the other... Neil Ryan's story here.
0: Yes, yes.
1: He talked about how one of the reporters kept calling all this Act 181 stuff wonky.
0: Oh, that was Carly Berlin.
1: Right.
0: Yes, yes, I did hear that. And I think, again, that's hurtful. Like, this isn't wonky. This is property rights. This is our value. This is our worth. This is our ability to, you know, life, liberty, and the pursuit of happiness. We do this with our land. I think that was very upsetting. He did reference that in here.
1: Wonky is developing a plan that tells every town how much housing it should have based on some report somewhere, and and how much infrastructure is needed, et cetera, et cetera. And not that that's necessarily a bad thing, but it's more of a bureaucratic response,
0: yes.
1: A technocratic response.
0: It is.
1: And if the rural uprising wasn't anything, it was top-down, bureaucratic, and technocratic.
0: Yes.
1: It was a bunch of landowners who said, you tell me I can do what with my land?
0: Right.
1: You're nuts. That's what that was.
0: Exactly.
1: And it was absolutely not wonky.
0: And it was significant. There's one other quote I should just read from his. Oh, it looks like we're running on time, right? Okay, I'll do this. So this is from Neil Ryans. These are the conditions that Act 181 movement is describing. They are narrating their own emergency at Vermont Public, Vermont Digger, in 7 days. This entire universe of concern has presented mainly as a property rights tantrum, and the only allowable proffered solution in the discourse is more housing in designated growth areas. It is definitely not a tantrum.
1: Which is what they've been pushing for all along,
0: right.
1: What the elites have been pushing for all along.
0: Right.
1: Let's grow small housing in designated areas.
0: Right.
1: So it's just the same thing dressed up as concern. It's the politician who are being chased out of town by an angry mob,
0: yes.
1: To make it look as if they're leading a parade.
0: Yes, you know, and many have been chased out.
1: Absolutely.
0: We'll see y'all back in a bit.
1: You bet. And this is Allison Despathy and Guy Page here on Hot Off the Press. Be the first to call 244-1777.
2: With SRN News, I'm Rich Thomason in Washington. Four more states have held primaries. The results are in Maine, Graham Platner is a Democratic nominee for U.S. Senate. There's a California governor's race. That will be a showdown between Republican Steve Hilton and Democrat Javier Becerra. In South Carolina, Republican Senator Lindsey Graham has won his primary contest, being congratulated by President Trump. The U.S. has fired on Iranian military targets following the crash of an American military helicopter brought down by an Iranian drone. And Iran has launched missiles and drones at Bahrain, Kuwait, and Jordan, all of which host U.S. military bases. On Wall Street this morning, stocks have been in the red so far. The Dow Jones Industrial Average down about 241 points, while the S&P is off 1 point. More details, srnnews.com.
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0: You know, that's one of those songs, I could sing it, I've heard it, I know the melody, I have no idea who did it. Who's that?
1: Mike and the Mechanics.
2: Oh, of course. I think I had that tape, the cassette tape.
0: Really?
2: Flashback. My sisters and I used to dance to that. It's embarrassing,
0: well,
2: but true.
0: Well, there's an age gap. I've never heard of Mike and the Mechanics in my life.
2: That is a wonderful song.
0: Well, this is the guy who fixed my Volvo back in 82. anyway.
2: Thank you, Lee, cool. As usual.
0: Oh, that's a great one, Lee. Our boys tilting at another windmill tonight in Tampa Bay?
1: This afternoon, trying to salvage the finale at Tropicana Field. 12:10 is the pregame. And tonight we've got game four of the NBA Finals from New York City.
0: No kidding. Wow. Okay. So are they going to allow the Red Sox to play with, like, wooden bats instead of the Nerf bats that they've been using?
1: It's been hard to find any offense over the last couple of days, yeah.
0: My gosh. But anyway, that's just part of the fun and games of being a Red Sox fan.
2: This time around, it seems.
0: That's right. That's right. The media... I don't want to say fallout, I guess is the word, from the whole Act 181 uprising continued last week. And it's taken sort of an odd twist, as we reported last week. And it's really, another weird thing, Allison. Only the Vermont Daily Chronicle, as far as I can tell, and the Newport Daily Express reported that a Vermont Senate chair, a leading Vermont political figure, Russ Ingalls, last week, reported that he was starting, quote, the Vermont Party.
2: Right.
0: Because the other two parties were not doing a good enough job representing things. And we reported that as Russ Ingalls is starting a third party.
2: Right.
0: Starting another party.
2: A lot of people interpreted that way initially, like, whoa, okay, wait, what's happening?
0: As well they might.
2: Yes.
0: When you call something the Vermont Party.
2: Right, right.
0: Right? Yeah. We've had some conversations with Senator Ingalls, and he has said, I'm starting a platform, a political platform. And we say, this is also a party? I'm starting a platform. I'm starting a political platform. I did not say party. So it's not exactly a firm denial of party, but the point is... this is, right now anyway, this is a platform.
2: Yes.
0: The Vermont Party is a platform.
2: And I will say, Guy, Senator Ingalls has for years now been very, very focused on Vermont. Let's keep the focus on Vermont. This is where we can make the change. This is where we can do good work. And I love what I saw with what he was putting out there on the platform.
0: Yep.
2: Repeal the Global Warming Solutions Act, repeal and amend the Renewable Energy Standard. I mean, all the things that the supermajority put in place that really have to immediately be dealt with in order for Vermont to successfully move forward. I mean, this is like the catch-up, the recovery. And so I love that he's putting out there, like, this is the imminent threat, and these are the immediate steps. So personally, I'm very happy on that platform, and I hope a lot of candidates will take that up and educate themselves if need be and run with it. So thank you, Senator Ingalls, for doing that.
0: You bet.
2: Yeah.
0: We have on the line, we have our first caller of the day. If you want to be the second caller, the phone number is 802-244-1777. John from Callis, what's on your mind?
3: Hey, Guy. Hey, Allison.
2: Hello, John.
0: Hey.
2: Hi there. Nice
3: to see you guys. Listen.
2: Yes.
3: Good show. Thank you. and I've said this to Guy, and Allison certainly heard me ramble on about how things have changed and not for the better in Vermont. But, you know, just for your listeners out there and the Chronicle viewers, I consider myself the true left. My principles are from the left. And what really drives me crazy is when pundits, commentators accuse the Democrats of being left. And this Democratic Party is not what I grew up understanding as the left. The left rejected corporatization of our government, rejected, you know, the kind of cabal politics that we're seeing with the Vermont Democratic Party and the National Democratic and Republican parties. I hope Russ Ingalls' effort is successful. Though I do worry that if it becomes a party, it'll go the path that the Progressive Party did. When that was formed, that was an effort to step away from the corporate Dems who have, you know, placated their donors and sought donor approval over the interests of Vermonters. And so the Progressive Party was formed, I being one of the first progressive members.
2: I know, John,
3: and
2: it's...
3: And they ended up just basically being, you know, an arm of the Democratic Party, caving in like all these quote-unquote parties do. And I say this about the Republicans, too. Not so much in Vermont, I think largely because they're in the minority, but I do worry that if they were in the majority, that they could eventually wind up in the same place the Dems are. This happened in 1994 when the Republicans took over the Senate. Yes. They went nuts, and they tried to tear everything down without conversation, without process.
2: Right.
3: But I wanted to not monopolize too much time, but really I saw the most marked change in terms of the behavior at our Vermont legislature, and Guy may or may not agree with me on this. I think he might agree. was it all occurred when Shumlin took office. I mean, Howard Dean tried to make inroads on getting his party, the Democratic Party, to align with him on his every policy priority, but he was largely unsuccessful. Michael Bohowski, even Ralph Wright, stood against him when he would try to push his agenda and ignore the individual thoughts and positions of legislators. And they pushed back, and they stood against that, and they stood up for Vermonters, as did the Republicans back then. But since Shumlin, it's been so different. An important piece of, you know, what happened with 181 was the legislature stopped having public hearings on bills that were of major consequence. They knew it all. They had the supermajority. They didn't have to hear from their constituents. They didn't have to hear from any of us. And the result was 181 and the Tier 3 and the backlash they were subjected to this year. And that's just a taste of what's to come. I expect, and I don't fear it. I hope for it.
0: Wow. Thank you, John.
3: Yeah.
0: Thanks for calling in. I didn't know you were one of the founders of the Progressive Party. That's really cool. We have on the line with us also, we have Chris from Waterbury. Chris, what do you have to add to all that?
4: Well, I was hoping to swing back towards the housing issue.
0: You go for it.
4: Okay. Well, my question is, who came up with this extreme scenario where we needed to just build all this housing all at once and flood the state with more housing? What was it supposed to solve? Can I ask that question first? Because I got a scenario I want to explain to you, but I'm searching for this reason why, and I know Governor Scott thinks that bringing more people into this state is going to lower property taxes. But anyway, maybe you can answer that question.
0: I think the short answer is we have a lot of old housing. A lot of it is becoming less livable. They're not building any new housing, and yet the population has actually grown. And the numbers just show, and the reality shows, is that supply and demand, housing is too scarce and too expensive.
2: The other thing I would just add real quick, too, is during COVID, obviously, we saw a lot of influx of people coming to live here. But then since then, we've seen people moving out, and we haven't had the rate of people coming here. And that's where a lot of people really do believe that, you know, where did these numbers come from? And have they really just been, you know, falsely elevated in a way that doesn't make sense for Vermont? What are you thinking, Chris?
4: Well, I'm thinking, you know, the governor's philosophy is bring more people in to help with a tax problem. And had one of the select board members, young kid that got appointed to a position there that was vacated here in Waterbury. And I, just so you know, I'm working on a 10-acre lot right now as I'm sitting here. That's going to be listed for around $500,000.
2: Oh,
4: right,
2: wow.
4: Out of the gate. So
2: wow.
4: Every average Vermonter is going to be standing in line wanting to buy this. But so I posed a scenario, and this young kid said, I want to bring more people into Waterbury to help distribute the tax burden. And I said, that's not how it works. So the other night at the select board meeting, I said, I'm going to play along with your narrative of more housing means lower taxes. I said, so I came up with this scenario of 100 houses a year in Waterbury for the next 5 years. And I said, let's do the math on a median-priced home. You know, if you could manage to get it built for around $550,000 to $600,000.
2: Wow.
4: I asked the select board, what do you think? What do you think the property tax bill on each one of those homes would be if you could build 100 per year? And the chair said, well, you're the one asking the questions, Chris. You should have the answers. And I said, I do. I said, I'm just wondering if any of you have an answer. And one of the select board members said 7,000. And I said, well, you're probably close. I said, I put in a figure of $8,000. I said, so 8,000 times 100 homes a year, that's $800,000 of additional revenue coming into the town. I said, but we all know that only 15% of that stays in the town. The rest goes to school education costs. And I said, so that would equate to about $120,000.
2: Wow, good practice. Said, there.
4: If you look back at this year's budget increase, which every town averages 2 to 4% these days, averages 2 to 4% annual increase, not even taking on additional projects or anything, just annual increases. And this year, Waterbury's increase, 3%, would have been $150,000. So even if you could build 100 homes in Waterbury, you're still negative $30,000 into the coffers. You're running in the red at $30,000, so you don't even meet the annual increase.
2: I would have loved to have seen the response and reaction to that, and it's such an important practice for us to be able to look at these numbers and what this really means, Chris. My goodness, thank you for sharing that. That is a reality check right there, Guy, huh? My goodness.
0: Of course, one of the other reasons why the governor and others say that we need the housing, it definitely is for local municipal income. No doubt about that. But also, those people can then do the jobs. We have a lot of jobs opening, a lot of things that aren't happening. Those jobs create income tax. So there's benefit beyond the municipal income, although that is a very real thing. Hey, Allison, there's another media story here.
2: Oh, yes, we do. Yes.
0: And I'm going to play a video here. This is an AI-generated video. We do not know who made it. We do know it's on the Planet Hank website. And those of you who listen to Hot Off the Press, you've heard Hank Portress of Planet Hank several times. And the video shows Representative Becca Ballant drinking from a straw. And the voice you hear coming in to talk to her is an AI-generated voice. This is all AI done, although it doesn't look cartoony. It sort of looks real, sort of, is of Mark Koester, who's the Republican seeking the nomination to run against her. Here, I'll see if I can get it called up.
5: Is evil.
6: Straws are banned, and if those farmers don't like it, they can leave. Vermont is my state. I decide what's going to happen. Your tax money is spent, and there's nothing anyone can do to stop me. My career is unstoppable.
5: Mark Koester is here to stop her.
7: Vermont is for Americans, not radical communists funded by the FTX scandal and dark money. Go back to New Jersey. We are taking Vermont back. I'm going to slash taxes and tax away your powers. Real people deserve a better life and cheaper living. Nobody in Vermont dresses like a French puppet.
5: Help fight back against evil. Help Vermont take out the trash.
0: See, what you don't see, that little comment about nobody in Vermont dresses like a French puppet. She's wearing her sort of trademark beret. She likes to wear this oh-so-French-looking beret. And it then shows a Mark getting into a backhoe, which, by the way, Mark does know his heavy equipment. He does know how to drive a backhoe. And shows her scooping her up and dropping her into a dumpster on the statehouse lawn. It, of course, is AI generated.
2: Right, right.
0: But oh my gosh, the weeping and wailing and gnashing of teeth that happened when in when this thing came out. And, well, we don't know exactly who made it. We do know it's on the Planet Hank website. And we do know that there's someone standing next to Mark in one of those videos, these AI-generated videos, who looks suspiciously like Hank Poitras. So I'm suspecting it maybe did actually come from Hank. But we don't know. And neither does Mark. And he says that he didn't actually authorize this thing. This is just something someone did on his behalf. He really does like it. But who doesn't like it is our Congress member, Becca Ballant. She doesn't like it so badly and so much, you might say, that she is saying, I'm just going to read you a quote from a 7 Days article where she said, let's see, let me get it exactly.
2: She was very angry, yes.
0: Oh, yes.
2: My goodness.
0: This ad is offensive and a dangerous example of what happens when AI is used to deceive voters, Ballant wrote in a statement published in a 7 Days news article, which is linked and you can read it from there. Fabricating my voice and image to put words in my mouth is a new low. Free speech is a cornerstone of our democracy, but impersonation and deception are not. See, Allison, anytime you say free speech is a cornerstone of our democracy, but, or
2: exactly.
0: I believe in gun rights, but I support the First Amendment, but.
2: Warning.
0: You know they really don't.
2: Oh, yeah.
0: they want to carve out in their benefit. She goes on to add, and this is really, to me, sort of the scary part. She adds, according to the 7 Days article, that the video is an example of why she introduced the federal No Fakes, F-A-K-E-S, No Fakes Act to, quote, give people protections against, oh, that would be candidates, of course, especially incumbent candidates, mm-hmm. give people protections against unauthorized AI replicas of their voice and likeness and bring greater transparency and accountability to AI-generated content.
2: And Guy, I can't help myself with thinking when the first political cartoons came out and how people maybe reacted and felt about that. Like, how dare somebody make fun of me? But you're a public figure and you need to be called out sometimes.
0: That's
2: and I
0: right.
2: think I just want to point out, too, I think you did a wonderful job. It looks like you just released it in Vermont Daily Chronicle with your thoughts and commentary on here. But I just want to read two of your quotes, which were amazing. One is, but if AI becomes simply the newest tool for satire, parody, and political commentary, banning it outright could collide with the First Amendment. So thank you again for defending the First Amendment. The other thing that you have in here, which I think is really spot on, despite how I feel about AI, the technology isn't going away. The challenge for lawmakers is to stop fraud without allowing satire to protect reputations, without protecting politicians from ridicule. So I think that, where do we go with this? Does it have to be labeled like this isn't a real video,
0: right,
2: but this is an AI, you know, political ad, just like you'd get a mailer in the mail or yeah. or do a commercial on somebody?
0: That's maybe, I could see how that could be a good middle of the road. And I do know we publish satire in Vermont Daily Chronicle, Johnny Banana's columns.
2: Oh, phenomenal.
0: Yeah. And we have to say, this is satire. We put it a subheading, satire. And on the bottom, we say, this is satire, folks. Nothing in this article actually happened.
2: Right.
0: But still, people, especially the objects of this satire, freak out about it. And they pretend as if it's real reporting.
2: Right. And of course, you might feel hurt. I can understand she might be embarrassed or hurt, but this is someone running against her. And it just also reminds me, I'm so focused on Vermont and local, but a friend of mine had been sending me some AI-generated sort of videos for Spencer Pratt, who is running in L.A. as mayor. I guess he maybe isn't now, but who was running in L.A. for mayor against Karen Bass. And obviously, he lost his home during the fire, and he was very upset. And he said, I'm not going to stay here and rebuild my home unless I know that things are going to be okay and turn around here. So he decided to step up and run. And what I have seen they're hysterical. I mean, they are informing people. I think he's doing a great job with using the AI-generated film, as much as part of me feels like AI should go away. But we know that's, it's, you know, how do you say, the genie's out of the bottle. We've opened Pandora's box, however we want to phrase that. So here we are. And it's probably going to, I think it's going to be a whole new world of political campaigning with this coming in and how it's going to influence people.
0: Right.
2: Yeah.
0: So, folks, if you want to weigh in on this, 802-244-1777. We probably have time for maybe one more call. Will it be you? Phone lines are open right now. Give us a call. You know, it sort of reminds me of back when I did my little Winooski newspaper called the Winooski Eagle. See, what happened, Allison, is I was working for a daily newspaper in Vermont and doing, I thought, a pretty decent job. And then I wrote a story that the publisher of the paper didn't like.
2: Wow.
0: And the editor thought it was okay.
2: Mm-hmm.
0: But the publisher didn't like it because it said something, reported on something, some government, some hospital board that his wife was on. And his wife complained to him, you see.
2: Ooh. Yeah. So did it get printed is the question.
0: Oh, yeah.
2: It did.
0: Yeah, it got printed. And the next day, very next day, I was called into the office and said, Guy, you covered the St. Johnsbury Select Board meeting last night, and there were 11 agenda items. You only covered 5 of those agenda items.
2: Oh, boy.
0: We need to let you go, Guy.
2: Oh, my goodness. The next day.
0: The very next day.
2: For accountability, transparency. Wow.
0: That's right. And it had absolutely nothing whatsoever to do with the fact that I didn't mention the agenda item that the select board signed the warrants and reviewed the minutes of the previous meeting. No, it wasn't about that. It was about the fact that I said something that potentially embarrassed the publisher's wife.
2: Wow.
0: So, the reason I bring that up is the decisions for what is and isn't news. Sometimes they happen. Sometimes it's the editor who kind of decides. But when it gets really tight, when it gets really tough, and when someone really cares, it's the publisher of the paper. It's the owner of the paper.
2: Who's making that call?
0: That's right. Yeah. And they will say, oh, no, we never get involved in the newsroom ever. And I'm sure the Vermont Digger Journalism Trust never gets involved in the baloney.
2: Right,
0: baloney,
2: right.
0: Baloney,
2: right.
0: Baloney.
2: No, they're directing a lot of it. Definitely a lot of control over that.
0: Yes. And not only, of course, by who is hired. I mean, who makes the decisions on who is hired, right? That in effect, is controlling the news. But also, it's their paper.
2: Yeah.
0: And they own it, and they can really write and have written or not written whatever they want. So what you get is you get into that situation. And
2: this is why we need citizen journalists who are in the communities, keeping an eye, have something to report that's important and we should raise awareness on. And we need places where they can do this. And we need newspaper outlets that will accept these letters and these reports as you do. But we can't have them blocked. I mean, this is a huge, huge part of, I know obviously we are a constitutional republic, thankfully, but it's a huge part of people engagement, people involvement, and the democracy part of it is being able to print stories and with factual information to inform each other of what is happening.
0: Speaking of censorship, in today's Burlington Daily News, there's a story written by Colby LaMarsh that we alluded to yesterday on the show, that Mayor Emil Mulvaney-Stenick has now trespassed, as in given writs of trespass. Oh, no, I'm sorry. Her private security firm has sent them out, has trespassed 2 journalists and 1 critic, all 3 of them critical of her administration.
2: Wow.
0: Yes. Basically saying you are not allowed in City Hall. Here's a note, a writ of trespass. That's right.
2: So no violence, no bad acting, just trying to report.
0: Yeah, pretty much.
2: Wow.
0: Yeah, and I'm sure, you know, these are people with opinions who, and they have well stated that they are not fans of the mayor.
2: Mm-hmm.
0: But that's not the point.
2: Yeah, not to block access.
0: Yeah.
2: Exactly.
0: Right. They're just, you know, you're such a thorn in my side, I'm going to pluck out the thorn in my side.
2: No, that's my free speech forever guy.
0: Absolutely.
2: Definitely.
0: That's how it's supposed to work.
2: Yes.
0: And speaking of free speech, tomorrow we'll have on our show, we hope, Amy Hornblass of Vermont Stands Up. And anyway, we'll have a great show. Please join us. Thank you, Allison, for being on the show with
2: us. Thank you, Guy. Thank you. And hope everyone has a wonderful, wonderful day out there.
0: You bet. And until tomorrow at 11:05, let your light so shine.
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9: Breaking news this hour from Town Hall. I'm Rich Thomason. Inflation, it's heating up again.
10: Rising gas prices pushed inflation to its highest level in 3 years last month. A headache for the Federal Reserve and a potential political challenge for the Trump administration as midterm elections near. The Labor Department said Wednesday that consumer prices rose 4.2% in May from a year earlier, up from 3.8% in April, and the third straight increase. On a monthly basis, prices rose 0.5% last month after big gains of 0.6% in April and 0.9% in March. Bernie Bennett, Washington.
9: The U.S. has fired on Iranian military targets following the crash of an American military helicopter brought down by an Iranian drone. Iran, in return, launched missiles at Bahrain, Kuwait, and Jordan, all of which host U.S. military installations. President Trump says Iran is going to pay the price for dragging its feet on a peace deal. The verdict is in a murder trial in a Dallas suburb that captured nationwide attention. The attacker and the victim, both teenagers.
11: A Texas jury has found Carmelo Anthony guilty of murder in the fatal stabbing of high school athlete Austin Metcalf. The case stems from a deadly confrontation at a high school track meet where Metcalf, a 17-year-old student athlete, was killed. The verdict brings a closely watched trial to a close after months of public attention and calls for justice from Metcalf's family and supporters. Willie Nelson, The White House.
9: Anthony sentenced to 35 years in prison, eligible for parole after 17 years. Honda's recalling almost 900,000 vehicles. Rear suspension components could fail, causing drivers to lose control. So far, no reports of death or injury. On Wall Street, the Dow down 417 points. The NASDAQ is off 134, and the S&P is down 30 points. More on these stories at townhall.com.
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9: The suspect in the fatal shooting of 15 people at a Jewish event on Australia's Bondi Beach late last year now faces 19 additional charges.
13: These fresh charges were filed in April, but only now have they been confirmed by authorities. 24-year-old Naveed Akram faces 10 counts of shooting with intent to murder, 6 counts of discharging a firearm with intent to resist arrest, as well as 3 counts of causing wounding or grievous bodily harm with intent to murder. That's in addition to the other charges he already faces, 15 counts of murder, 40 of attempted murder, and 1 of committing a terrorist act. Naveed Akram was critically injured by police at the scene of the shooting. He was later transferred from hospital to prison. He's yet to enter a plea to the charges.
9: That's the BBC's Katie Watson. Series of long-range Ukrainian attacks hitting targets deep inside of Russia. News and analysis, townhall.com. Business is booming for one U.S. adversary.
14: China has reported that its exports picked up pace in May, rising 19.4% from a year earlier. That was stronger than economists had expected. China's exports have remained robust despite the Iran war, supported by shipments of autos, technology, and artificial intelligence-related products, as well as a rising worldwide shift to green technology. Imports to China jumped 27.4%. China's exports to the U.S. were up more than 35%. I'm Lisa Dwyer.
9: Microsoft co-founder Bill Gates is appearing today before a congressional panel investigating the Jeffrey Epstein files. Gates becomes the latest powerful figure linked to the disgraced financier to testify. Members of the House Oversight Committee taking that testimony behind closed doors. More on these stories, townhall.com.
1: All right, 12:05, and the midday news service on WDEV is getting preempted. We have Red Sox baseball coming up tonight, this afternoon at 12:10. First pitch, 1:10, as the Sox are in Tampa Bay to take on the Rays. And a reminder that coming up tonight, we've got Game 4 of the NBA Finals, Knicks and San Antonio Spurs. And we'll begin 7:30 with the broadcast, 8:30 tip. And a quick look at the weather forecast for the afternoon. Mostly cloudy, a chance of showers and thunderstorms, and maybe a thunderstorm in the afternoon, a high near 83. Tonight, showers, possibly a thunderstorm, mainly before midnight, and a chance of showers and thunderstorms overnight, low near 63. Right now, cloudy and 78 outside the Radio Vermont studios as we roll into the Mad River Valley and stop in at the Village Grocery on Main Street, Route 100 in Waitsfield in the heart of the Mad River Valley. And Mike's right there right now. How you doing there, Mike?
15: Oh, geez, Lee, if I was any better, there'd be two of me.
1: Well, I don't know how everybody else would feel about that, but that's feeling pretty good anyway.
15: I feel pretty good.
1: Hey, what's going on at the VG today? What's for lunch?
15: Oh, we got a pair of chili cheese dogs. We got McKenzie hot dogs with Uncle Tally's world famous chili and some shredded cheddar melted over them. That's coming with a side of potato salad for $10.99. It is the perfect meal for this kind of gray day, but you know, kind of summery temperatures out there. I think chili cheese dogs is exactly what we need.
1: I think that's a good idea. That sounds really good, and it's still steamy enough out there to want a creamy to cool you down.
15: I'll tell you what. We cracked open a new creamy flavor yesterday.
1: Oh.
15: And those people at Reese's are on to something, because we got a peanut butter and chocolate combination going on that was flying out the store yesterday. So if you want to come down here and see what a creamy peanut butter cup tastes like, we're the spot. I'll tell you what. We've also always got maple and vanilla on because, you know, people like that. They yell at Cal when we don't have it. But that chocolate peanut butter combination, you can't beat that right now.
1: Now, help me out. Do you have, is it chocolate in one and peanut butter in the other, and you're making a mix?
15: You make a twist.
1: Okay.
15: You pull that middle handle, you're going to get them both.
1: All right. Boy, that does sound good. And
15: it's amazing.
1: And, of course, they've got the freshly squeezed orange juice there for folks who need a shot of vitamin C. It comes in as fresh as you can get at the Village Grocery. And the coldest beer cooler in town is right there waiting for you, and plenty of local beverages and others to go in that cooler as well, Mike.
15: Oh, that's right. We got plenty of stuff. We got a bunch of new what they call RTDs, ready-to-drink cocktails rolling in. That seems to be the big thing this summer. Margaritas in a can, Palomas in a can, all that stuff. Just pull a tab and you're ready to go. So if beer's not your thing, we've got some hard beverages as well in there, and they seem to be very, very popular these days.
1: They get your the gas pumps right there as well. If you need a fill-up, 8 gallons or more to fill, we'll get you a free cup of coffee in the store, and a penny a gallon goes to a charity of choice. And if you pay cash, you get a discount, too.
15: That's right. We are 20 cents off a gallon on regular for cash and 5 cents off a gallon on mid-end non-ethanol 91. But 20 cents a gallon of regular and cash, that makes us the least expensive fuel in the valley at $4.39 a gallon right now if you pay cash.
1: All right. The Village Grocery is right there in Waitsfield. They're open every day. They've got very friendly folks inside, and the deli is serving up outstanding food every day during the week. And you guys busy on the weekend, too, there in the deli?
15: Oh, man, our deli cranks on the weekend.
1: Right.
15: Oh. We got Nelson in there with his wife, Robin, and they pump out some real good food all weekend long. The weekends are the time. That's when you get that extra special treatment.
1: They're up bright and early in the morning, and they can help you out throughout the day at the Village Grocery in Waitsfield, 496-4477. And if you'd like to order something from the deli, 496-DELI will get you there at the Village Grocery in Waitsfield. Anything else you want to add before we run off to the Red Sox today, Mike?
15: I mean, I'd say go Sox, but it might be too late at this point. Jeez.
1: Well, we'll see what they can do today. All right, Mike, appreciate the time. Thanks very much.
15: Hey, thank you, Lee.
1: That's Mike, Village Grocery in Waitsfield, here on the stations of Radio Vermont. Bob Welch will be along after the Red Sox postgame show to give you the very latest in local news, national news, business news, and more. So tune in after the Red Sox for Bob Welch and the afternoon news service here on the stations of Radio Vermont. I'm Lee Cattell. Thank you for joining me here during this noon hour on the Friendly Pioneer, WDEV, FM and AM, where Boston Red Sox baseball is coming up next.

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1: And we are back with a look at the drive at 410. We'll get you in touch with the top local stories after that as we get things back on track here. But we'll start off with Shelburne Road, and that is the usual congestion in the run-up up to Interstate 189. We have Route 2A in Williston locked solid between 89 and the Four Corners with Route 2. And then 2A southbound, this is locked solid at Industrial Avenue. And Route 2A again locked solid up to the Five Corners in Essex Junction, and the work at the Diverging Diamond Project in Colchester by Exit 16 has got the northbound exit ramp busy, but that is about it. To the south of it, there's no issues. To the north of it, there's a little bit of congestion, but not too much more to report here. And Route 15 eastbound is a little slow between 289 and the fork in the road with Route 128 in Essex. Lake Champlain ferries running on are close to schedule, and we will check things again in the next half hour here on WDEV's afternoon news service as we get started a little bit on horseback here. 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They're at 746 Berkland Street in Morrisville and at PeteEquipmentVT.com. And we want to make sure that we can play that commercial for Pete's Equipment, which we will in a couple of moments here. A computer jumping ahead after the Red Sox postgame show. Some inside baseball here. But the heat and humidity is the top story today, and it can be dangerous this time of year, even at relatively lower temperatures. Heat stroke and heat exhaustion can be dangerous and even deadly. Experts at the Department of Health say even if you are typically not sensitive to the heat, you could still feel its impacts. Channel 3 reports Jared Ulmer of the Vermont Department of Health recommending staying hydrated with water, electrolytes and sports drinks, even milk, and to not ignore possible signs of serious heat-related illness. If those symptoms get more severe, like if you temporarily lose consciousness, that is a sign that you need to head to an emergency room, that you may be headed towards heat stroke. That's what that means. Other red flags for serious heat illness can include someone acting strangely or feeling confused. If you see those symptoms, reach out for help immediately. Sadly, another sign of summer, as safety experts raise awareness about what they call the 100 deadliest days for teen drivers. It's a period through Labor Day when crashes are alarmingly high. AAA says 30% of annual fatal crashes involving teen drivers occur this time of year, a figure that soared to 43% in Vermont last year. Distractions such as phones and other passengers contribute to a lot of these incidents. Corporal John Marcoux of the Chittenden County Sheriff's Department tells Channel 3 that even small distractions can lead to dangerous problems for inexperienced drivers. Newport police say a months-long drug investigation has ended with four people arrested. Police executed a search warrant in Newport today that led to the arrests of 46-year-old Matthew Prue, 40-year-old Jennifer Sanville, 52-year-old Stanley Crow, and 47-year-old Trinita Stenson. Police say they seized cocaine laced with fentanyl and thousands of dollars in cash. Police say Prue, Stanville, and Crow also face charges connected to separate investigations. The Newport Daily Express reports all four expected in court today. We will take a look at the weather forecast as we go forward here and take a peek at the radar just a bit.
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1: And we are looking at a radar that has plenty of activity in it. We're at 81 degrees at WDEV, the temperatures in a moment. But if you are with us in the Island Pond area, you've got some active weather going over you. It doesn't look like it's got thunderstorms in there, but some of these can, in fact, contain thunderstorms. And a big cell appears to be over the Adirondacks right now. It's closer to Malone than to Plattsburgh, but it will be making its way in our general direction in a little bit. And there is rain going on right now in the Plattsburgh area as part of another cell on the radar. And then behind both of those that I mentioned, there's more on the map in the Watertown, New York area, in Brockville, Ontario, in that general neighborhood, and a bigger picture pulling out.

0: here at this point, aside from the Newport, Rhode Island to Martha's Vineyard area, once you get in near Cape Cod. And now the weather forecast. Showers and thunderstorms tonight with a low down to 60. A cloudy start tomorrow, then turning mostly sunny with mid to late afternoon showers and thunderstorms. High near 85 degrees. Mostly cloudy with a chance for thunderstorms and a low around 65. Partly sunny for Friday and hot with a high near 90. Late afternoon and evening thunderstorms are possible on Friday. Friday night's low temperature again. These are low temperatures that I'd like to point out that are in the 60s. and that is not really good sleeping weather. Sunny, if you don't have air conditioning. Sunny skies with a high near 83 by Saturday. And by Sunday, we will have a high in the low to mid 80s under partly sunny with a chance for showers and afternoon thunderstorms. Back down to the mid 70s for daytime highs once Monday rolls around. And our dew point right now is 70. That's any indication as to the level of humidity going on right now. And it's the reason why it does indeed feel muggy. Our news watch continues at 4:18. The Calais Select Board's prioritizing a review of housing barriers as it aims to complete a long overdue town plan. Board members discuss the potential formation of a committee to address housing challenges and assess solutions with a focus on construction costs and the lack of municipal water and sewer services. The board plans to define the committee's objectives at their meeting June the 22nd. Times Argus reports Calais has faced setbacks in its planning commission, which recently lost its chair, Jared Weiss, along with other members, leaving only four active members. Weiss suggested contracting with the Central Vermont Regional Planning Commission to finish key sections of the town plan that have been pending for over a year. President Trump's threatening more airstrikes on Iran. The military says it launched strikes on Iranian military sites today, and Tehran fired back at countries in the region. Trump told reporters at the White House hours later that, quote, we're going to hit them hard today. The escalating attacks threatened to derail efforts to end the war. Bahrain, Kuwait, and Jordan came under Iranian fire. It was the second time this week that back-and-forth strikes have tested a two-month ceasefire. Series of long-range Ukrainian attacks hit targets deep inside Russia, part of Kyiv's efforts to raise the costs of the war for the Kremlin by striking energy facilities and military industries. President Volodymyr Zelensky said Ukrainian forces struck several military and energy infrastructure sites today, including a military factory in the city of Cheborovsky. He said it supplied components for Russian drones and missiles. Zelensky also said a refinery and two oil infrastructure facilities had been targeted. Bill Gates says he made an error in judgment by ever meeting with Jeffrey Epstein, as the Microsoft co-founder faces questions behind closed doors from lawmakers about his relationship with the disgraced financier. In an opening statement provided today to the Associated Press, Gates said he should never have met with Epstein, but that he never had any indication that Epstein was engaged in criminal activity. The tech billionaire became the latest powerful figure linked to Epstein to testify before the House Oversight Committee. As Gates arrived at Tableau, he noted he was there voluntarily. 420 at WDEV.
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0: AP correspondent Haya Pawani reports on federal authorities getting involved in the California plant where a chemical tank overheated last week, forcing thousands to evacuate.
2: Federal authorities served a search warrant at a Southern California aerospace facility where a chemical tank overheated last month. 50,000 residents were forced to evacuate because authorities feared an explosion. The warrant signed by a federal judge last week approved the seizure of documents and records related to the storage, use, or disposal of methyl methacrylate, the chemical inside the affected tank. At a Tuesday City Council meeting, GKN Aerospace Transparency Systems Senior Vice President Steve Carlin apologized to the Garden Grove community.

0: want to say I'm sorry that this event and this incident occurred. I understand, and I realize sitting here tonight, understand what a disruptive event it was and how unsettling it is to the greater community.
1: The FBI confirmed its agents were searching the property in the Orange County city. A GKN spokesperson told the AP the company is cooperating with authorities. I'm Haya Pinjwani.
2: I'm Bob Welch here with the Afternoon News Service. It's 4:22, and in sports, as you just heard, the final score, 7-5 Rays over the Red Sox this afternoon. The Vermont Lake Monsters host the Worcester Bravehearts tonight, just like last night. Hopefully they can win, just like they did last night. The Mountaineers are at the Newport Gulls tonight in Rhode Island, pending whatever weather, what might hit their way, looking at the radar. Might be interesting. NBA Finals Game 4 at Madison Square Garden tonight, and we'll have the entire game on this evening as the Red Sox play this afternoon. Our coverage begins at 7:30 right here on WDEV NBA Finals Game number 4. Stanley Cup Final Game 5 is tomorrow, Vegas at Carolina, the series tied at 2. The NHL Players Association has asked the league to investigate Mike Babcock's time with the Columbus Blue Jackets before any team hires him as coach. The request comes amid reports that the Edmonton Oilers are interested in Babcock. The NHL had dropped its investigation when Babcock resigned in September 2023 after criticism over privacy issues with players. Babcock, once a top coach, has faced allegations of bullying. They also sought permission to talk to Bruce Cassidy, but Vegas denied the request since Cassidy remains under contract. The controversy over gambling in college sports has intensified with Texas Tech quarterback Brendan Sorsby's court victory. College players betting on their own teams is widely condemned, but resolving the issue is complex. This week, Nebraska and Georgia urged their coaches not to schedule games with Texas Tech. Meanwhile, the Big 12 is debating its response. The case highlights the challenges of regulating college sports, especially with legal sports gambling widespread and lucrative sponsorships involved. Take a look at Money News next on WDEV after we take a look around town. That's next.
3: Back to the wall it goes. It is gone.
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2: It's Bob Welch with some of the events happening in the WDEV listening area. The Faiston Historical Society meets the second Wednesday of each month from 4 to 5:30 at the Faiston Town Hall. Everyone is welcome. A Slow Rollers social bike ride is happening in Middlebury Wednesday at 6. These casually paced community bike rides explore local neighborhoods and the trail around Middlebury while bringing people together for fresh air and conversation. In Montpelier, Wednesday at 6:30 at 36 College Street in Montpelier, the Montpelier Performing Arts Hub presents an evening of Broadway with Kiana Bromley. The Williston Historical Society on Wednesday at 6:30 presents a showcase by Angie Grove on how the highlights of the American Revolution affected everyday Vermonters and resulted in the independent state of Vermont. Wednesday is also the opening day of the Danville Farmers Market. These are some of the events happening in the WDEV listening area. I'm Bob Welch.
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2: 4:26, and it was a very down day on Wall Street. The Dow down 1.9%, or 953 points, to 49,000. 918. The NASDAQ down nearly 2% as well, or 509 points to 25,169. S&P 500 down 1.6% or 119 points to 7266. There were some top performers on the S&P 500, few and far between. J.M. Smucker up 4%, Devon Energy up 5.7%, Lumentum Holdings up 3.8%. But the less than stellar performers is how we will refer to the stocks that really dropped. Super Micro Computers down 27.9%. Yes, 27.9%, nearly 28% for that firm. Generac Holdings down 8%, Zebra Technologies down 7.4%, NRG Energy down 7.1%, and FedEx down nearly 7% as well. A down day indeed. Honda is recalling more than 800 vehicles because rear suspension components may fail and cause drivers to lose control, increasing the chances of a crash or injury. American Honda Motor Company said the recall covers certain 2016 through 2022 Honda Pilot, 2017 through 23 Ridgeline, 2019 through 23 Passport, and 2014 through 2020 Acura MDX vehicles. The recall includes 880,000 vehicles. Honda has had no warranty claims or reports of injury or death related to the problem. Honda and Acura dealers will inspect the rear subframe and install a reinforcement kit if necessary, or repair or replace the rear subframe components at no cost to vehicle owners. Rising gas prices pushed inflation to its highest level in 3 years last month. A headache for the Federal Reserve and a potential political challenge for the Trump administration as midterms near. New data showed today that consumer prices rose 4.2% in May from a year earlier, the third straight monthly increase. Prices have now risen faster than wages for several months. Visa's embedding its payment network into ChatGPT, allowing the chatbot to shop and complete transactions for users. This collaboration enables ChatGPT to make purchases at any merchant accepting Visa, unlike previous attempts to specific retailers. OpenAI will provide the technology for decision-making and purchasing, while Visa ensures secure transactions. The companies haven't disclosed financial terms or fees. And court officials overseeing the NFL's billion-dollar-plus settlement fund for concussion-related injuries have barred five law firms from handling any more claims from former players after finding that they fraudulently steered clients toward doctors willing to give them a Parkinson's disease diagnosis, whether they exhibited symptoms or not. A report filed in federal court in Philly this week says the five firms represented or performed work involving 98 former players who in recent years sought payouts from the settlement for Parkinson's disease claims. You're with the afternoon news service from WDEV. 77 degrees, but the dew point is 70. Really hot and sticky out there right now, despite the temperature in the 70s. Some of us have been in the 80s today, and it's only cooler due to the fact that it is cloudy now, with showers and thunderstorms on the way. Low near 60 tonight. The full forecast in about 15 minutes. In the headlines, the FBI seized evidence at the California chemical plant where a tank overheated last week, forcing thousands from their homes. The military says it's fired on an oil tanker trying to transport oil from Iran in violation of its blockade. And experts say heat illness is more common this month of June than in any other summer month. It is Wednesday, June the 10th, and it's 4:31.
6: With SRN News, I'm Bob Agnew in Washington. President Trump threatening more airstrikes on Iran. The U.S. military says it launched strikes on Iranian military sites today. Tehran fired back at countries in the region. The president told reporters at the White House that, quote, we're going to hit them again hard today. President Trump's immigration and deportation agenda getting a nearly $70 billion boost through the end of his term. The president signed a bill into law in the Oval Office today, giving $38 billion to U.S. Immigration and Customs Enforcement enforcement, $26 billion to the Border Patrol. An additional $5 billion would cover unforeseen costs that may come up. Bill Gates says he made an error in judgment by ever meeting with Jeffrey Epstein. As a Microsoft co-founder, faced questions today behind closed doors from lawmakers looking into his relationship with the disgraced financier. On Wall Street, right now the Dow Jones Industrial Average is struggling. It's down about 880 points. This is SRN News.
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2: 81 degrees at WDEV as we watch the radar here. You're in Burlington or St. Albans or up to Highgate and to the north of the Canadian border. You're getting some rain right now. And for our friends in the Northeast Kingdom, you are as well, along with adjoining New Hampshire. The rest of the radar, well, there's some rain coming down in the White River Junction area. That about it. The full forecast details coming up in about 10 minutes here on WDEV's mid-afternoon news service. And that heat and humidity can be dangerous this time of year, even at relatively lower temperatures. Heat stroke and heat exhaustion can be dangerous and even deadly. Experts at the Vermont Department of Health say even if you're typically not sensitive to the heat, you could still feel its impacts. Channel 3 reports Jared Ulmer of the Vermont Department of Health recommends staying hydrated with water, electrolytes, and sports drinks, and if milk's the only thing in the fridge, you can have that too, and to not ignore possible signs of serious heat-related illnesses. Those symptoms get more severe, he says, like if you temporarily lose consciousness or if you're vomiting. If any of those symptoms are getting much more severe, you're heading towards heat stroke at that point, and that becomes a medical emergency. Other red flags for serious heat illness can include someone acting strangely or feeling confused. If you see that kind of thing, reach out for help immediately. It's another sign of summer. Sadly, as safety experts raise awareness about what they call the 100 deadliest days for teen drivers, it's a period through Labor Day when crashes are alarmingly high. AAA says 30% of fatal annual crashes, they involve teen drivers this time of year. That's 30% of them out of the entire year. They happen this time of year, a figure that soared to 43% in Vermont last year. Distractions such as phones and people in the car contribute to a lot of this. Corporal John Marcoux of the Chittenden County Sheriff's Department tells Channel 3 that even small distractions can lead to serious problems for inexperienced drivers. Newport police say a months-long drug investigation ended with four people arrested. Police executed a search warrant in Newport that led to the arrests of 46-year-old Matthew Prue, 40-year-old Jennifer Sandville, 52-year-old Stanley Crow, and 47-year-old Trinicia Stetson. Police say they seized cocaine laced with fentanyl and thousands of dollars in cash. Police say Prue, Sandville, and Crow also face charges connected to separate investigations. The Newport Daily Express reports all four are expected in court today. The Calais Select Board's prioritizing a review of housing barriers as it aims to complete a long-overdue town plan. Board members discuss the potential formation of a committee to address housing challenges and assess solutions, with a focus on construction costs and the lack of municipal water and sewer services. The board plans to define the committee's objectives at their meeting June 22nd. The Times Argus reports Calais has faced setbacks in its planning commission, which recently lost its chair along with other members, leaving only four active members. The now former chair, Jared Weiss, suggested contracting with the Central Vermont Regional Planning Commission to finish key sections of the town plan that have been pending for over a year. 436 at WDEV.
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2: President Trump is threatening more airstrikes on Iran. The military says it launched strikes on Iranian military sites today. Tehran fired back at countries in the region. And Trump told reporters at the White House hours later that, quote, we're going to hit them hard again today. The escalating attacks threatened to derail efforts to end the war. Bahrain, Kuwait, and Jordan came under Iranian fire. It was the second time this week that back-and-forth strikes have tested a two-month ceasefire. Series of long-range Ukrainian efforts, long-range Ukrainian attacks hit targets inside, deep inside Russia, part of Kyiv's efforts to raise the costs of the war for the Kremlin by striking energy facilities and military industries. President Vladimir Zelensky said Ukrainian forces struck several military and energy infrastructure sites today, including a military factory in the city of Cheborsk. And he said supplied components for Russian drones and missiles. Zelensky also said a refinery and two oil infrastructure facilities had been targeted. A man from Sudan has appeared in court after being charged with attempted murder in Belfast, Northern Ireland, in a stabbing attack that left a man seriously injured. The incident led to anti-immigrant violence overnight across Northern Ireland. Hadi Alouded appeared in court today, accused of blinding Stephen Ogilvy in his left eye. The attack sparked a night of violence with masked men setting fires to homes believed to house immigrants. Politicians condemned the violence, calling it thuggery and disgusting cowardice. The attack was caught on video and shared widely on social media, fueling anti-immigration sentiment. Police say the attack is not terrorism-related. The United Nations top human rights official is calling for a massive rethink of immigration policies, especially in the U.S., ahead of the World Cup. UN High Commissioner for Human Rights Volker Turk cites issues around racial profiling, surveillance, and immigration enforcement in his words. 440 at WDEV. Federal authorities served a search warrant today at a Southern California aerospace facility where a chemical tank overheated last month, forcing 50,000 residents to evacuate because authorities feared an explosion. The warrant signed by a federal judge last week approved the seizure of documents and records related to the storage, use, or disposal of methyl methacrylate, the chemical inside the affected tank. The FBI confirmed its agents were searching GKN Aerospace Transparency Systems in the Orange County city of Garden Grove. A GKN spokesperson told the AP the company is cooperating with authorities. Solar power has hit new milestones in the U.S., even as President Trump is boosting coal over clean energy. The AP's Lisa Dwyer on that. Well, apparently we're not going to be able to play that report for you. There's some sort of technical difficulty with that. And we'll try again.
10: Solar power is hitting new milestones in the U.S. and remains the leading source of new power. New reports by global energy think tank Ember and the Solar Energy Industries Association show a continued growth of solar as the use of coal declines despite federal policy. For May, Ember says that for the first time, solar supplied more of the nation's electricity than coal, or 12.8%. Coal supplied 12.2%. The May numbers show that solar is now the third largest source of electricity in the U.S., behind natural gas and nuclear. I'm Lisa Dwyer.
2: Bill Gates says he made an error in judgment to never meeting with Jeffrey Epstein as the Microsoft co-founder faces questions behind closed doors from lawmakers about his relationship with the disgraced financier. In an opening statement provided today to the AP, Gates said he should never have met with Epstein, but that he never had any indication that Epstein was engaged in criminal activity. The tech billionaire became the latest powerful figure linked to Epstein to testify before the House Oversight Committee. As Gates arrived at the Capitol, he noted he was there voluntarily. Representative Nancy Mace has finished a distant fifth in South Carolina's Republican primary for governor, leaving her political future uncertain. Her campaign mirrored her unpredictable career. She courted President Trump's support after previously criticizing him. She pushed for releasing Jeffrey Epstein investigation files over some Republican objections. And in the final days of her campaign, she advocated for banning people who aren't born in the U.S. from holding political office or being judges. Mace's campaign struggled with fundraising, relied heavily on social media, and in her concession speech, she didn't indicate her plans at this point. Thousands of Southern Baptists have voted overwhelmingly to advance a formal ban on churches with women pastors in the nation's largest conservative evangelical denomination. The vote at their annual meeting sent a clear message that men alone should preach to congregations. They easily exceeded the two-thirds majority required to amend the Southern Baptist Convention's constitution. The ban will require a similar vote at next year's annual meeting to gain final approval. The amendment would tighten existing restrictions in the Southern Baptist Convention, which already has a faith statement opposing women pastors. 444 at WDEV.
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2: 445, you're at the Afternoon News Service on WDEV. I'm Bob Welch. Looking at the radar right now, we have some cells of rain that are in the immediate Burlington area, kind of hanging over Lake Champlain, although some of that might be being noticed in South Burlington. And in the St. Albans and Swanton areas, we've got some of that rain coming down, but it doesn't seem to be too severe. To the west of the lake in the Adirondacks, sort of in between Plattsburgh and Malone, we're seeing some more intense radar echoes, looking at the yellow and even reds in there, indicating more intense rain as part of those cells, and they will eventually be moving into our area as we go through the evening. The upper valley right now, this sort of just to the west of White River Junction and that area, sort of, yeah, to the north and west of White River Junction, but confined to the upper valley area, some spotty, intense radar echoes showing the heavier rain in red in the radar, as opposed to the green or the yellow. and then Coos County and adjoining Essex County. We've got some just not nearly as intense, though, on that part of the map. And then to the west, as we take a look at the bigger picture of the radar, it's some Syracuse area is really getting hit hard right now. And just near Ogdensburg along the St. Lawrence River, they're having some intense rainfall coming down there as well. And up to the north, that's where most of it is. This stretch between Montreal and to the north of that, fortunately, not too many people there. That's the saving grace when you see a lot of that thunderstorm activity. But it's another thing. We don't want to have the thunderstorms wind up triggering wildfires, which can sometimes happen. Looking at the weather forecast for tonight for our immediate area, or WDEV listening area. Showers and thunderstorms tonight with a low near 60. A cloudy start tomorrow, then turning mostly sunny with mid to late afternoon showers and thunderstorms, high near 85. Mostly cloudy tomorrow night with a chance for thunderstorms, low around 65 degrees. And for Friday, partly sunny and hot with a high near 90. Late afternoon and evening thunderstorms definitely possible on Friday. Overnight low on Friday night, 60. Sunny skies with a high near 85 on Saturday. Partly sunny on Sunday with a chance for showers and afternoon thunderstorms. High in the low to mid 80s and a little bit cooler for Monday with mostly sunny skies and a high back in the mid 70s. And let's indicate the dew point now, because the dew point is key indication of that it's really humid out there. Of course, if you stepped outside, you know that already. But the dew point is 68 degrees, so it's not just you. It's really hovering around 70, the dew point category, the best indicator of how humid it really is, regardless of time of day. And 81 degrees in Waterbury under a little bit of Montpelier. Looks like it's getting a little bit of rain right now, though nothing that severe at the moment. Morrisville 78, Island Pond 75, Barrie 79, Burlington 80. The heat advisory is in effect for the Champlain Valley for tomorrow, for when things really get hot, and it's kind of, I think that's kind of going into Friday too, but I guess we'll cross that bridge when we get to it. 80 degrees in White River Junction, 81 in Middlebury, Ticonderoga, 80 degrees right now, and Montreal's got a thunderstorm watch in effect for them. Portland along the shore, 74 degrees under cloudy skies. It is cloudy in 85 at Logan Airport in Boston. And 83 degrees in Albany under cloudy skies, and pretty much the same story down the Hudson Valley, though it looks like the weather's could get a little bit more violent to down further south than in the New York City area. And we will keep this updated as we move through the afternoon here on WDEV. We'll take a look at sports and the traffic watch next.
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2: And we'll take a look at the drive right now as the storms may be affecting things along the Burlington area. I don't think that appears to be much of a problem. Route 7 is very busy. This is normally it's to the south of 189 where the heavy traffic volume is, but this time it is to the north of 189 as well. Route 2, moderate volume, that runs from Spear Street across to just about the airport, moderate volume. And Route 15 as well, moderate volume from around St. Mike's over to the Winooski Traffic Circle. And the Diverging Diamond Project, work's wrapped up, no doubt, for the day, but they're still slow going to the north of the interchange with Interstate 89 at Routes 2 and 7 in Colchester. And want to try Route 2A? Well, it's better if you're to the south of Route 2. If you're to the north of that, it just congested right on through up to Essex Junction. Looks that way. Essex Route 15, no troubles there between 289 and 128. It had been the case in the last update. Lake Champlain Ferry, as far as we know, on or close to schedule. And no issues that we can see on the Adirondack Northway, though there will be guardrail repairs tomorrow. On the Adirondack Northway southbound between exits 33 and 31. And that, again, that work is tomorrow. That work starts around 6:45 in the morning. But all lanes will be open as that work happens, just to be keep your eyes peeled for the people working to make the roads a little bit better. Yeah, looking to central Vermont right now for just for a moment here. And we're looking at an awful lot of heavy volume on Route 2 that normally does not happen. This is from Berlin's to from just to the east of Berlin Street, right on through the intersection with Route 12, which sometimes is moderate, and then it tends to stop by about the approach to the interstate. It is a slow-going drive in Montpelier this afternoon on Route 2, it appears. We will take a look at it again for you in the next half hour here on WDEV. Red Sox and Rays this afternoon. The final score is 7-5 Rays, and that's the reason why we're not going to the audio tape. Not this afternoon. The Vermont Lake Monsters host the Worcester Bravehearts tonight, just like last night. Hopefully they can win just like they did last night. The Mountaineers are at the Newport Gulls this evening in Rhode Island. The NBA Finals Game 4 at Madison Square Garden tonight. Spurs and the Knicks, and we'll have the entire game on this evening as the Red Sox played this afternoon. Our coverage begins at 7:30. Here on WDEV, the Stanley Cup Final Game 5 is tomorrow. Vegas and Carolina, a series tied at 2. After years of preparation, a supersized World Cup's finally arrived. This year's tournament's hosted by the U.S., Canada, and Mexico. It's been expanded to 48 teams that will play in 16 stadiums and a record 104 matches over the 39-day tournament. Mexico gets the World Cup started tomorrow, and it will be a heavy favorite when it hosts South Africa in Mexico City. The second game of the day will be between South Korea and the Czech Republic in Guadalajara. All four teams are part of Group A. Canada and the U.S. will host their first games on Friday.
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2: All Another sell-off for artificial intelligence stocks dragging the U.S. market sharply lower. The S&P 500 dropped 1.6% today after giving up a brief modest gain in the morning. The index had its first back-to-back drop in 3 weeks. The Dow sank nearly 2%. The Nasdaq did lose 2%. Wall Street's been shaky since last week when AI stocks went from roaring to records to suddenly turning lower. Among the worries is that their prices have simply shot too high, too fast. The oil prices rose after President Trump threatened more strikes on Iran. Honda's recalling more than 800,000 vehicles because rear suspension components may fail and cause drivers to lose control, increasing the chances of a crash or injury. American Honda Motor Company says the recall covers certain 2016 through 2022 Honda Pilots, Ridgelines, Passports, and Acura MDX vehicles. The recall includes 880,514 vehicles precisely. And you take it to your dealer, and your dealer will take care of it. They will inspect the rear subframe and install a reinforcement kit if necessary, or repair or replace the rear subframe components at no cost to vehicle owners. 458.
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2: We're at 81 degrees with the storms coming across the Adirondacks and across Lake Champlain eventually, and we will cover the forecast details coming up in the next 15 minutes here on AM 550 WDEV Waterbury Montpelier and 96.1 WDEV FM Warren. Good afternoon. I'm Bob Welch. You're with the Afternoon News Service. The FBI seizes evidence at a California chemical plant where a tank overheated last week, forcing thousands from their homes. Experts say heat illness is more common in this month of June than in any other summer months, and four people have been arrested in a drug bust in Newport. The Red Sox lost this afternoon. It's Wednesday, June the 10th, and it's 5 o'clock.
6: Breaking news at Town Hall. I'm Bob Agnew at Washington. The White House today touting a major investment in Homeland Security and law enforcement.
22: President Trump is discussing a newly signed $70 billion Homeland Security package.
23: So the bill provides crucial funding for domestic law enforcement investigations and combating child exploitation, continuing our work to restore law and order across our nation and to protect America's youth. We're so proud.
22: Willie Nelson, The White House.
6: And the president also took time at the White House today to criticize Democrat Graham Plattner, who clinched Maine's Democrat Senate nomination in this week's primary.
23: I mean, he's worse than any human being that's ever run for office, probably. I don't know him. I don't want to say bad, but I mean, nobody's ever had a record like that. And you'll have Schumer. He goes crazy over this or that or Epstein. This guy. Why are they talking about him? He said, well, we don't know, but this guy's got a rap sheet. I've never seen anything like it. He's a thug. I know thugs. I had to deal with thugs.
6: Plattner has faced new scrutiny over his personal history, but his Democrat primary victory sets some high-stakes race to try and unseat incumbent Republican Susan Collins. Republicans and Democrats square off tonight for the annual congressional baseball game.
0: Led by Roger Williams of Texas, the Republicans will feature a largely unchanged roster from last summer's team and are aiming to continue their dominance over Democrats that stretches to the years before the coronavirus pandemic. Democrat team manager Linda Sanchez of California acknowledged that her party has its work cut out again in 2026 and is looking to stop a losing skid now in danger of stretching the length of an entire Senate term. Lawmakers in both parties say the game, held at Nationals Park, has become one of the biggest nights of the year for lawmakers, lobbyists, and Capitol Hill staff. Bernie Bennett, Washington.
6: More of these stories at townhall.com.
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6: Honda has issued a new recall for 880,000 vehicles with serious rear suspension problems.
3: The recall covers some 2016 to 2022 Honda Pilots, 2017 to 2023 Ridgelines, 2019 to 2023 Passports, and 2014 to 2020 Acura NDX vehicles. Honda and Acura dealers will inspect the rear subframe and install a reinforcement kit or will repair or replace the rear subframe components at no cost to vehicle owners. I'm Lisa Dwyer.
6: Rising gas prices pushed inflation to its highest level in 3 years last month. That's a problem for the Federal Reserve and a potential political challenge for the Trump administration heading to the midterm elections. New data showed that consumer prices rose by 4.2% in May. Breaking news and analysis at townhall.com. A former Air Canada pilot now facing a charge of flying for years with no license.
4: Jeffrey Wall operated as an airline captain for more than 900 flights between 2009 and last year. But Deputy Police Chief Nick Milinovich says Wall did not have a license to fly large commercial passenger planes. Wall is accused of using fraudulent documents to pass as a pilot. Air Canada claims safety was not compromised, and Wall was removed once it was learned he was not properly licensed. Police say he made more than $2 million as a pilot. I'm Ed Donahue.
6: Democrat Javier Becerra and Republican Steve Hilton will be facing one another in California's governor's race this fall. The Republican, Hilton, a conservative commentator who enjoys the backing of President Trump. Democrat Becerra, meanwhile, a former state attorney general and a U.S. health secretary. You'll find all these stories at townhall.com.
2: Good afternoon. It's 5:05, 81 degrees. Showers and thunderstorms tonight and a low temperature around 60. The full forecast coming up in about 10 minutes, but we're looking at the radar right now. And if you're in Royalton or Woodstock or the general area around the Upper Valley, you are either being rained on right now or are close to it. A little smaller cell is in the Montpelier area, and it's more than likely raining on you in Montpelier and East Montpelier over to Plainfield and then down towards the airport in Berlin. And then the bigger one, the biggest one that I'm looking at the radar right now, most of it is on the New York side. Places like Dannemora and Lake Placid and Saranac Lake getting a lot of rain right now, but it is gradually making its way across Lake Champlain and into the Vermont side of the Champlain Valley. from Burlington up to St. Albans. Some of you are getting some rain from that already, the eastern extremes of that cell. Again, we'll take a closer look at the weather forecast in about 10 minutes' time. However, the heat and humidity can be dangerous this time of year, even at relatively lower temperatures. Heat stroke and heat exhaustion can be dangerous and even deadly. Experts at the Vermont Department of Public Health say even if you're typically not sensitive to the heat, you could still feel the impact. Channel 3 reports Jared Ulmer of the Vermont Department of Health recommends staying hydrated with water, electrolytes, and sports drinks, and even milk, and not to ignore possible signs of heat-related illnesses. Those symptoms get more severe, he says. So, like if you temporarily lose consciousness, you should be heading to the emergency room because that you're near heat stroke at that point. Other red flags for serious heat illness can include someone acting strangely or feeling confused. If you see those symptoms, seek help immediately. Another sign of summer, sadly, as safety experts raise awareness about what they call the 100 deadliest days for teen drivers. It's a period through Labor Day, now through Labor Day, when crashes are alarmingly high. AAA says that 30% of the fatal crashes involving teen drivers in a year happen right now. And that figure soared to 43%, nearly half, in Vermont last year, happening during this time of year, right through Labor Day. Distractions such as phones and passengers in the vehicle contribute to a lot of these incidents with inexperienced teen drivers. Corporal John Marcoux of the Chittenden County Sheriff's Department tells Channel 3 that even small distractions can lead to serious problems for inexperienced drivers. Newport police say a month-long drug investigation ended with four people arrested. Police executed a search warrant in Newport today that led to the arrests of 46-year-old Matthew Prue, 40-year-old Jennifer Sanville, 52-year-old Stanley Crow, and 47-year-old Trinina Stetson. Police say they seized cocaine laced with fentanyl and thousands of dollars in cash. Police say Prue, Sanville, and Crow also face charges connected to separate investigations. The Newport Daily Express reports all four are expected in court today. Calais Select Board's prioritizing a review of housing barriers as it aims to complete a long-overdue town plan. Board members discussed the potential formation of a committee to address housing challenges and assess solutions with a focus on construction costs and the lack of municipal water and sewer services. The board plans to define the committee's objectives at their meeting on June the 22nd. The Times Argus reports Calais has faced setbacks in its planning commission. They lost the chair, Jared Weiss, along with other members. They only have four active members left now. And Weiss, on his way out the door, suggested contracting with the Central Vermont Regional Planning Commission to finish key sections of the town plan that have been pending for over a year.
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2: That's what that phone is for, 244-1777. I normally do not give that number out. Doesn't mean you can't call, but we just got someone phoning in telling me that it's coming down in buckets up by the Berlin airport, and I saw the radar indicated that that might be the case, and we got confirmation of it, and there's lightning as well, and there will be more of it as we go through the afternoon to the evening as we take a look at the roads right now. Of course, the weather, no doubt affecting, it's coming down so hard, you probably need to just pull over and stop. And that may be what some people are doing. We see 189 slowing to a crawl at the stoplight for Shelburne Road. That may or may not be weather-related. And Shelburne Road's slow to a crawl, but it's usually that way. Heavy traffic coming northbound up to 189 and Route 7 had been more congested to the north of 189 than it is now, and Route 2 through between the UVM campus and about the airport, heavy and slow right now, and Williston 2A through the Industrial Avenue intersection, it's all a crawl through there. And again, beware of the weather and what it might be doing. It just, you know, if you can't see, then that's probably your cue to pull over. I've had to do that a few times when it's just been coming down too much, as we got that call from someone around the airport up the hill there in Berlin. And looking at the rest of the map here, and an awful lot of this stuff is happening in the Adirondacks, and there's not that many roads out there, but it appears to be coming down a lot in the Adirondacks, and that will be moving its way inwards. So what you're seeing right now, if you're in the Berlin, Montpelier area, there's more of it should be coming as we go through the afternoon and into the evening as we take a look at that radar here as we go back and forth to that through the afternoon. Our news watch continues at 5:13. President Trump's threatening more airstrikes in Iran. Military says it launched strikes on the Iranian military sites today. Tehran fired back at countries in the region. And the escalating attacks threatened to derail efforts to end the war. Bahrain, Kuwait, and Jordan came under Iranian fire. It's the second time this week that back-and-forth strikes have tested a two-month ceasefire. A series of long-range Ukrainian attacks hit targets deep inside Russia, part of Kyiv's efforts to raise the costs of war for the Kremlin by striking key energy facilities in military industries. President Volodymyr Zelensky said Ukrainian forces struck several military and energy infrastructure sites today, including a military factory and two oil infrastructure facilities, along with a refinery, had been targeted. AP correspondent Charles de Ledesma reports the UN's atomic watchdog is demanding Iran fully cooperate with the agency and provide complete information about its nuclear material.
8: The resolution passed on Wednesday stresses the urgency of granting inspectors access to Iranian nuclear sites. 21 countries on the agency's board voted for the resolution, while Russia, China and Niger opposed it. The resolution, backed by France, the UK, Germany and the US, aims to maintain diplomatic pressure on Iran and comes amid heightened tensions in the Middle East. The agency has also been unable to verify the status of the stockpile of near-weapons-grade uranium since the June 2025 bombing campaign by Israel and the US. Iran says it's not pursuing nuclear weapons and says its program is entirely peaceful. I'm Charles de Ledesma.
2: Back to the weather, 5:15 at WDEV, and it is coming down in the Berlin area by the airport. It's got a phone call about 5 minutes ago telling me that, and we're looking at this bunch of cells that I haven't been able to determine the direction that they are moving in. But it looks like that bit that is coming down in the Montpelier and Berlin area is connected with a larger bunch of cells that are in the upper valley. And so Randolph and Chelsea and Royalton and off towards Hanover and Lebanon, New Hampshire, and even off towards Plymouth, New Hampshire, getting some of that connected with that. And then across the Adirondacks, there is another larger cluster of cells that contained lightning in them. And this is affecting Plattsburgh right now, along with Beekmantown and Dannemora in Peru. And Elizabethtown, these places along the Adirondack Northway, along with Route 11. And then some of that is coming, is across the Lake Champlain and is hitting places like Fairfax and Milton and Burlington, probably more Burlington than any other. But it doesn't appear to be as severe what's going down in Burlington right now as had been going down around the Berlin airport. Well, right now, I

0: Showers and thunderstorms tonight, no doubt, with a high near, a low near 60. A cloudy start, then turning mostly sunny with mid to late afternoon showers and thunderstorms, a high near 85 tomorrow. Sorry. Mostly cloudy for tomorrow night with a chance for thunderstorms and a low around 65. Partly sunny and hot for Friday with a high near 90 degrees. I don't think we've been there yet this year. Late afternoon and evening thunderstorms are possible on Friday as well as tomorrow and what we are witnessing today. Sunny skies for Saturday with a high near 83, and partly sunny on Sunday with a chance for showers and afternoon thunderstorms, highs in the low to mid 80s, and looking at the temperatures around the region as they stand right now. Island Pond, we got a cloudy 73. We got the thunderstorms coming through Barrie and 78 degrees at the moment. Burlington, 79 and cloudy, and the storm, no doubt, coming through there sooner rather than later. Plattsburgh, you got the rain and 76. Middlebury, cloudy and 81 at the moment. Raining and 78 at White River Junction and 80 in Ticonderoga. And the rain is cooling things off just a little bit, but keep in mind the dew point still 70. And that is what we are dealing with as we go through the evening, as the air conditioners whirl, hopefully. And we will take another look at that weather forecast in the next half hour. And if there's anything that is, you know, in terms of warnings, we'll jump right on in. In fact, there's a machine behind me that may jump and step on me if it needs to. Federal authorities served a search warrant today at a Southern California aerospace facility where a chemical tank overheated last month, forcing 50,000 people to evacuate because authorities feared an explosion. The warrant signed by a federal judge last week approved the seizure of documents and records related to the storage, use, or disposal of the chemical methacrylate. That is the chemical inside the affected tank. Everybody was watching a week or so ago. The FBI confirmed its agents were searching GKN Aerospace Transparency Systems and the Orange County city of Garden Grove. A GKN spokesperson told the AP the company is cooperating with those authorities. Bill Gates says he made an error in judgment by ever meeting with Jeffrey Epstein, as the Microsoft co-founder faces questions behind closed doors from lawmakers about his relationship with the disgraced financier. In an opening statement provided today to the Associated Press, Gates said he should never have met with Epstein, but that he never had any indication that Epstein was engaged in criminal activity. A tech billionaire became the latest powerful figure linked to Epstein to testify before the House Oversight Committee. As Gates arrived at the Capitol, he noted that he was there voluntarily.
1: Voices from your local community hospital.
2: My name is Robert. I'm the informatics supervisor at Copley Hospital. I came to Vermont from Florida as a travel nurse and started in the emergency department. I hadn't planned on staying, but from the very beginning, I felt welcomed. 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
0: 522 at WDEV as we keep vigil over the radar. Thunderstorms coming down in the Montpelier to Barrie area right now. I can see that. And with that in mind, we go on into sports. And the Red Sox and Rays this afternoon. Final score is 7-5 Rays. The Vermont Lake Monsters host the Worcester Bravehearts tonight, like they did last night. Hopefully they can win. And

0: And with the weather being the way it is, hopefully we can get the game in. And Mountaineers are at the Newport Gulls tonight in Rhode Island. There's some interesting weather on the weather map in that area, too. NBA Finals Game 4 at Madison Square Garden tonight. And we'll have the entire game on this evening as the Red Sox play this afternoon. Our coverage between the Knicks and Spurs. Game 4 starts at 7:30. Stanley Cup Final Game 5 tomorrow. Vegas and Carolina, the series tied at 2. The NHL Players Association is asking the league to investigate Mike Babcock's time with the Columbus Blue Jackets before any team hires him as coach. The request comes amid reports that the Edmonton Oilers are interested in Babcock. The NHL had dropped its investigation when Babcock resigned. That was in September 2023. After criticism over privacy issues with players, Babcock wants a top coach, has faced allegations of bullying. They also sought permission to talk to Bruce Cassidy, but Vegas denied the request since Cassidy remains under contract. A controversy over gambling in college sports has intensified with Texas Tech quarterback Brendan Sorsby's court victory. College players betting on their own teams is widely condemned, but resolving the issue is complex. This week, Nebraska and Georgia urged their coaches not to schedule games with Texas Tech. Meanwhile, the Big 12's debating its response. Case highlighting the challenges of regulating college sports, especially with legal sports gambling not just a thing, but all over the place, and lucrative sponsorships involved, some of them linked to sports betting. Money news in a minute.
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0: $5.25, and the markets had a big sell-off. For artificial intelligence stocks, they were what dragged the U.S. market sharply lower. The S&P 500 dropped 1.6% today after giving up a brief, modest gain this morning. The index had its first back-to-back drop in 3 weeks. The Dow Jones Industrial Average sank 1.9%, and the NASDAQ Composite lost 2%. Wall Street's been shaky since last week when AI stocks went from roaring to records to suddenly turning lower. Among the worries is that their prices have simply shot too high, too fast. Oil prices rose after President Trump threatened more strikes on Iran. And while we have a moment here, we can mention that the price of a barrel of oil should be able to pull that up here. The price of a barrel of oil is up 1%. To make that 3%, 3.5%, in fact, I was looking at the wrong line on the list. A barrel of Brent crude going for $94.52 and West Texas Intermediate $91.85. It's up 4%. Over the day that was today. Honda's recalling more than 800,000 vehicles because rear suspension components may fail and cause drivers to lose control, increasing the chances of a crash or injury. The automaker will reach out to you. American Honda Motor Company says the recall covers certain 2016 to 2022 Honda Pilots, 2017 to 23 Ridgelines, 2019 through 23 Passports, and 2014 through 2020 Acura MDX vehicles. Honda and Acura dealers will inspect the rear subframe and install a reinforcement kit if necessary, or repair or replace the subframe components at no cost to you. Rising gas prices pushed inflation to its highest level in 3 years last month. That's a headache for the Federal Reserve and a potential political challenge for the Trump administration as midterms draw near. New data showed today that consumer prices rose 4.2% in May from a year earlier, the third straight monthly increase. Prices have now risen faster than wages for several months. Families are dipping into savings to maintain their spending, and more people are falling behind on their credit card bills. Speaking of which, Visa is embedding its payment network into ChatGPT, allowing the chatbot to shop and complete transactions for users. This collaboration enables ChatGPT to make purchases at any merchant accepting Visa, unlike previous attempts limited to specific retailers. 528 on WDEV.
3: Voices from your local community hospital.
4: My name is Amy O'Connor, and I'm the nurse manager in the recovery room at Copley Hospital. I knew Copley was where I wanted to be from the moment I walked in the door. After many years at a large academic hospital, I wanted to return to a smaller community where personal connections matter. 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We're not just doing a job. We support each other and make a difference in the community. And that's why I choose to work at Copley Hospital.
0: Under the title, Because Anything Can Happen in New York, the Knicks NBA Finals run has touched every inch of the city's five boroughs, from Coney Island to the Bronx to Central Park. Watch parties have become as much a part of the postseason as a Jalen Brunson clutch bucket. In this case, there is a watch party tonight in Brooklyn at a funeral home. Erica Hill, the founder of Sparrow Funeral Home in the Greenpoint neighborhood, says its origins come from a place deeper than a typical watch party. ESPN reports Hill was inspired by Knicks star Karl Anthony Towns, who has said that he feels the presence of his late mother, Jacqueline Cruz Towns. During the series, Cruz Towns died in April 2020 due to COVID-19 complications. Towns lost six other family members that same year because of COVID. Towns' comments spread on Instagram, and now word of the watch party tonight has spread. She tells New York radio station WINS she hopes she'll have enough room to accommodate everybody who should show up tonight. 5:30, we've got thunderstorms coming down across our area, some of which are in the Montpelier area. I can see that right now, Montpelier, East Montpelier. And it's a lot of them, and there's more off into the Adirondacks that are coming into the Champlain Valley, and eventually the Burlington area. We'll run down the forecast details in about 15 minutes' time. In the headlines on this Wednesday, June the 10th, on WDEV's afternoon news service, the FBI seizes evidence at that California chemical plant where a tank overheated, forcing thousands from their homes a few weeks back. The U.S. military says it's fired on an oil tanker trying to transport oil from Iran in violation of its blockade, and four people have been arrested under drug bust in Newport.
5: With SRN News, I'm Bob Agnew in Washington. President Trump at the White House today signed a $70 billion immigration enforcement package. It's known as the Save America Act, aimed at keeping Americans safe. After months of debate and delays brought on by Democrat resistance, the president signed the package to fund ICE agents and Border Patrol through the rest of his second term in office. He says the money will, in his words, give the heroes of ICE and Border Patrol the support and resources they need to defend our borders, protect our homeland, and to keep America safe. Rising gas prices push inflation to its highest level in 3 years last month. That's a new headache for the Federal Reserve as it weighs whether or not to cut interest rates. It also poses a potential political challenge for the Trump administration. It was a down day across the board on Wall Street today. The Dow Jones Industrial Average off by 953 points. This is SRN News.
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0: 533 at WDEV. As we watch the storms coming on through, we've got reports of lightning in the Montpelier area. This is slightly to the east of Montpelier. It's actually, as I take a little bit closer, I've got the zoom control on my map. And that looks like right the downtown Montpelier is probably being hit with a thunderstorm right now. And to the east of there, we've got that coming into Barrie and off towards Plainfield to a certain extent. It looks like it's moving in towards that direction and towards the Groton area, it so appears. And then we have more of that, where that came from, in Lake Placid area. You get a thunderstorm right now, right there. And these storms appear to not be moving as fast as I thought that they would be. All right? So we've got the Dannemora area and just to the west of Plattsburgh and then just to the north and west of Plattsburgh, kind of towards Altona and Ellenburg and Chazee is where we're seeing most of this stuff. Of course, that is separate from the assortment of storms that's in the central Vermont area and down in towards the upper valley and then off into the lakes region of New Hampshire. It looks like the area around Plymouth, New Hampshire is getting hit pretty badly with thunderstorms too. As we continue to monitor this weather map as we go and bring you the rest of the day's news, Syracuse, the stretch between Syracuse and Utica on the New York Thruway, getting hit with an awful lot of thunderstorms right now as well, and off to the north and west, just north of Ottawa, getting a bunch of those storms as well. Heat and humidity. That is what we have these days, certainly, and it can be dangerous this time of year, even at relatively lower temperatures. Heat stroke and heat exhaustion can be dangerous, even deadly. Experts at the Vermont Department of Health say even if you're typically not sensitive to the heat, you could still feel its impacts. Channel 3 reports Jared Ulmer of the Vermont Department of Health recommends staying hydrated with water, electrolytes, sports drinks, and if you don't have any of that, and milk's the only thing in the fridge, can do that too. Don't ignore the possible signs of heat-related illness when it gets more than just it's hot. If the symptoms get more severe, if you temporarily lose consciousness, that is a really big sign. If you're vomiting, if that's gets more severe, you're heading towards heat stroke at that point, and that is where you need some medical attention. Red flags for serious heat illness can include those things, along with someone acting strangely or feeling confused. If you see those symptoms, reach out for help immediately, or if you see someone acting that way, reach out for help on their behalf immediately. They'll thank you later. Another sign of summer, sadly, as the safety experts are dubbing this time of year the 100 deadliest days for teen drivers. If you have a teen in your life, a period through Labor Day is when crashes are alarmingly high. AAA says 30% of the annual fatal crashes involving teen drivers happen right now, between now and Labor Day, between Memorial Day, which has passed, obviously, and Labor Day. That span of the year, it's a figure that soared to 43% in Vermont last year. Distractions such as phones and people in the car. You might want your teen to be driving alone if they're just so that they don't get distracted. Corporal John Marcoux of the Chittenden County Sheriff's Department tells Channel 3 that even small distractions can lead to serious problems for inexperienced drivers. Newport police say a month-long drug investigation ended with four people arrested. Police executed a search warrant in Newport today that led to the arrests of 46-year-old Matthew Prue, 40-year-old Jennifer Sandville, 52-year-old Stanley Crow, and 47-year-old Trinia Stetson. Police say they seized cocaine laced with fentanyl and thousands of dollars in cash. Police say Prue, Sandville, and Crow also face charges connected to separate investigations. And the Newport Daily Express reports all four were expected in court today. It's 5:38.
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0: Our WDEV News Watch continues as we continue to monitor those thunderstorms going through our area this afternoon. The CALA Select Board's prioritizing a review of housing barriers that it aims to complete a long-overdue town plan. Board members discussed the potential formation of a committee to address housing challenges and assess solutions with a focus on construction costs and the lack of municipal water and sewer services. The board plans to define the committee's objectives at their meeting June the 22nd. The Times Argus report. CALIS has faced setbacks in its planning commission, which recently lost its chair, Jared Weiss, along with other members, leaving only four active members. Weiss suggested contracting with the Central Vermont Regional Planning Commission to finish key sections of the town plan that have been pending for over a year. President Trump's threatening more airstrikes on Iran. The military says it launched strikes on the Iranian military sites today, and it also fired on an oil tanker trying to transport oil from Iran in violation of its blockade. Trump told reporters at the White House that, quote, we're going to hit them again hard today. The escalating attacks threatened to derail efforts to end the war. Bahrain, Kuwait, and Jordan came under Iranian fire, the second time this week that back-and-forth strikes have tested a two-month ceasefire. Iran and Israel targeted each other on Monday, shortly after Trump spoke. The military said it had indeed fired on that oil tanker trying to transport oil from Iran in violation of its blockade on Iranian ports. Sometimes we need to pause before we go towards the next thing here. United Kingdom leaders are calling for calm as protests broke out overnight yesterday after a stabbing in the streets of Belfast, Northern Ireland. A 30-year-old man has appeared in the Belfast court charged with attempted murder over a stabbing attack that left a man seriously injured and triggered anti-immigrant violence in Northern Ireland. And we have this report from the AP.
11: Protesters set multiple fires, including a bus ablaze in Belfast on Tuesday, after a stabbing sparked anti-immigration demonstrations because the suspect is an asylum seeker. Aerial footage from British broadcaster Sky show police seeking to disperse people in the Northern Irish capital. Other street fires appear to be in residential areas of the city. A Sudanese man has been accused over a knife attack on Monday night, where the victim, a man in his 40s, was taken to the hospital with serious injuries to his eyes, face, and back.
8: The suspect, a man in his 30s, who we now understand to be Sudanese, was arrested at the scene on suspicion of attempted murder. He is in custody, and at this time we are not seeking anyone else in connection with the investigation. And what is believed to be a kitchen knife was recovered at the scene. I share the public's revulsion over the brutal nature of this attack, which has created concern not only here in Northern Ireland, but much further afield.
11: Police were trying to determine the motive, but there was no information to suggest the attack caught on video was terrorism related.
0: AP correspondent Charles de Ledesma reports the State Department says an American diplomat has been found dead in Myanmar's largest city.
12: American officials in Thailand and the US Embassy in Myanmar have been referring questions on the case to the State Department, which confirmed the death of a US government employee assigned to the embassy in Yangon. People in the diplomatic community there say a Thai woman has been detained by police in connection with the probe. According to three people in the diplomatic community, the man was found dead about 2 weeks ago at the Sakura residence and hotel. The facility, with long-term rentals, is popular with diplomats. Authorities typically give very little information to the media, and the duty officer answering the phone at the police station refused to comment and hung up on an AP reporter. I'm Charles Delathesma.
0: 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We will be taking another look at that radar as we have thunderstorms in the area in a minute.
13: Back to the wall it goes. It is gone.
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0: 5:45. Get this thunderstorm that appears to be, you know, just sort of hanging in there in the Montpelier area from Montpelier to East Montpelier and to lesser intensity in places to the east. But the thing is, it does not appear to be moving. We keep updating the radar for the latest scan, and the 5:40. Scan is the latest that we can have here, and it's still there. Usually these things move faster than this, and that is I'm just taking that into account, friends. And we have more of this going on in the area just due west of, say, Burlington and Shelburne, over on the New York side of the lake that I'm looking at in the Adirondack Parkland. And that is where it is its most intense, which isn't to say that it's not raining in places like Plattsburgh and Milton and Fairfax and Chazy, because it is. It's just more intense in closer to Saranac Lake and Lake Placid and Elizabethtown, Keysville. Jay looks like it's really being hit hard. This over on the New York side, our signal covers a lot of territory here, and I want to be able to keep everyone covered here, as I have that in mind. Plymouth, New Hampshire area is getting hit too, just to the south of that in New Hampshire's Lake region, sort of between Plymouth and Franklin, New Hampshire, on Interstate 93. That's what I mean. And then the White River Junction area is getting hit with another thunderstorm in that area. It's not nearly as bad, but raining nonetheless in northern Coos County, and it had been that way in the Island Pond area, where I know that we have a transmitter at 101.9 FM. And so with all of that said, then we can pull out and sort of do a wide shot. The Syracuse and Utica area is really getting hammered with thunderstorms right now. And there's a bunch of cells connected with that, and that stretches almost towards the Albany area. And we have that in our mind and towards Cape Cod. They got... You know, I don't see as I've got thunderstorms involved with that, but it's still rain down there. And the rest of the radar, aside from what I just described, is clear. Connecticut's clear. Most of Massachusetts is, so we're having that in mind. And with that in mind, the forecast tonight, with the dew point temperature of 68, that is just sort of dish rag weather, like somebody let the shower on hot. That's what it feels like out there. Showers and thunderstorms tonight. Low down to 60. A cloudy start, then turning mostly sunny with mid to late afternoon showers and thunderstorms. High 85 tomorrow. Mostly cloudy with a chance for thunderstorms around 65 degrees for the overnight low temperature tomorrow night. Partly sunny and hot for Friday with a high temperature near 90 and a late afternoon and evening thunderstorm possible on Friday. Sunny skies on Saturday with a high near 83. 85. We'll round up to fives and zeros, okay? Partly sunny for Sunday with a chance for showers and afternoon thunderstorms on Sunday with a high temperature in the mid-80s. So for the next stretch of days, it's like this with these temperatures and the humidity definitely being a factor. 449 at WDEV.
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0: As we have been mentioning this weather, this sometimes connects with aviation, and there is a ground stop at Newark Liberty Airport right now. Some planes come into Burlington from there, and that's the reason why I'm pointing that out. And there is a ground delay for about an hour at Boston's Logan Airport due to the thunderstorms. And one of the airports in D.C. has got a ground delay. I believe that that would be, and we need to now go and pop up the details. That's Reagan Washington National with the DCA three-letter code there. And from air delays to delays on the ground, on the highways and byways, with regards to the weather in some cases, as things start to thin out in the Burlington area, but still you've got Shelburne Road with heavy and slow going through there, and that may be caused by the weather to a certain extent. Dorset Street, a few light cycles to get yourself onto Route 2, and then to get off Interstate 89 at the northbound exit 14. Looks like there's a little bit of a delay through there. And there is a roadkill hazard reported by someone on Routes 2 and 7 at Colchester, just to the north of the diverging diamond. We see everything on the map that is recorded by those going by and choosing to report. And heavy and slow through that work area, but the work on that I would presume has long since ended, especially as people get ready for storms to go through. And the map for Central Vermont appears to be free and clear of anything, just focus on the weather, and if it gets so intense for you that you can't see, please stop. I feel like I am compelled to mention here that, you know, if you don't know how deep some water is as you look ahead, just turn around, don't drown. I feel compelled to mention that as I look at some of those storms and the fact that they are just sort of not moving there. And from there, we go to the sports. Sorry, no NASCAR today. This afternoon, I keep refreshing the page where they bring us the most updated edition, and it is not here, and so I can't play it for you. Red Sox and Rays this afternoon, the final score is 7-5. It appears the Vermont Lake Monsters game is still. We have not received any word otherwise. They are hosting the Worcester Bravehearts tonight. First pitch around 6:30. Hopefully they can get the game in. I don't know one way or the other. Mountaineers are at the Newport Gulls tonight in Rhode Island. And the NBA Finals Game 4 at Madison Square Garden tonight. The Spurs and the Knicks. And we will have the entire game on this evening because the Red Sox played this afternoon. And the Red Sox always take precedence. Those are our contractual obligations. Our coverage starts at 7:30 tonight. The NBA Finals Game number 4. A Stanley Cup Final Game 5 is tomorrow. Vegas at Carolina. The series tied at 2.
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0: 5:55, the closing numbers on Wall Street here. It was another sell-off for AI-related stocks, and that acted like a boat anchor for the rest of the market today. S&P 500 dropped 1.6% after giving up a brief modest gain this morning. The index had its first back-to-back drop in 3 weeks. The Dow sank 1.9%. The Nasdaq lost 2%. Wall Street's been shaky since last week when artificial intelligence-related stocks went from roaring to records to suddenly turning lower. Among the worries is that their prices have simply shot too high, too fast. Honda's recalling more than 800,000 vehicles because of rear suspension components that may fail and cause drivers to lose control, increasing the chances of a crash or injury. Your Honda or Acura dealer will inspect the rear subframe and install a reinforcement kit if necessary, or repair or replace the rear subframe components at no cost to vehicle owners. These involve certain 2016 to 2022 Honda Pilots, 2017 to 23 Ridgelines, 2019 to 23 Passports, and 2014 to 2020 Acura MDX vehicles. The rising gas prices have pushed inflation to its highest level in 3 years last month. A headache for the Federal Reserve and a potential political challenge for the Trump administration as midterm elections draw near. New data showed that consumer prices rose 4.2% in May from a year earlier, the third straight monthly increase. 5:56 our WDEV time.
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0: And if you're expecting someone at Burlington Airport and they are arriving from JFK or Newark or Reagan National Airport in New York or Chicago, O'Hare, LaGuardia, those places all have ground stops in addition to Philadelphia's airport, and this is due to thunderstorms. And I want to see the, I thought I saw something and there's something else. And but just an awful lot of thunderstorms in the great Northeast. And I am aware that an awful lot of planes that come down at Burlington are coming from those airports I just mentioned, like Philly and Newark and LaGuardia, where there are ground stops. And that means that planes can come down, but nothing can take off due to the weather. A final look at that forecast for tonight, as that appears to be in order because of the weather that we are having right now. The showers and thunderstorms will continue through the night with a low near 60. A cloudy start tomorrow, then turning mostly sunny with a high in the mid to late afternoon showers and thunderstorms, a high of 85 degrees. And partly sunny and hot for Friday, high near 90, mid-80s for Saturday and Sunday, and cooling off into the mid-70s by the time Monday rolls around. Still out there, easy does it, and I really mean that, thunderstorms out there on the map. 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And I will be back with you in about 12 hours with everything you need to know as you start your Thursday. I'm Bob Welch. Make it a good night.
21: News this hour from Town Hall. I'm Keith Peters in Washington. Tensions are rising between the U.S. and Iran.
22: President Trump says Iran is taking too long to negotiate a deal, and now they will have to pay the price.
23: We're going to be attacking them very hard.
22: At the White House, the president wouldn't say if he planned to follow through on threats he made earlier in the war to attack bridges and utility plants in Iran. His message to Iran, stop delaying and sign a deal. In the Senate, Vermont Democrat Peter Welch says there isn't a plan.
24: We're nowhere. The president has failed on this. The Strait of Hormuz is closed. It's putting incredible pressure on our economy. There's not even negotiations going on.
22: Welch says the president is trying to save face. Ed Donahue, Washington.
21: Honda has issued a new recall for 880,000 vehicles with serious rear suspension issues.
25: The recall covers some 2016 to 2022 Honda Pilots, 2017 to 2023 Ridgelines, 2019 to 2023 Passports, and 2014 to 2020 Acura MDX vehicles. Honda and Acura dealers will inspect the rear subframe and install a reinforcement kit or will repair or replace the rear subframe components at no cost to vehicle owners. I'm Lisa Dwyer.
1: President Trump's immigration and deportation agenda is getting a nearly $70 billion boost through the end of his term. Trump signed a bill into law in the Oval Office on Wednesday, giving $38 billion to U.S. Immigration and Customs Enforcement and $26 billion to the Border Patrol. An additional $5 billion would cover unforeseen costs. A rough day on Wall Street, with the Dow plunging 953 points, the NASDAQ off by 509, the S&P lower by 119. More at Town Hall.
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1: The Somali World Cup referee denied entry to the U.S. arrives home to a hero's welcome. We hear more on this story from international correspondent Charles de Ledesma reporting.
12: Omar Aftan was going to be the first referee from Somalia to officiate at a World Cup after making FIFA's final list for the tournament, which was announced 2 months ago. On Wednesday, many Somalis gathered at Mogadishu Airport to greet Aftan on his return. Youth activist Mohamed Antebo salutes one of the East African country's rising stars.
4: We are here to welcome our hero, Omar Aftan. It's really that young Somalis can excel and succeed in world stage.
12: On Tuesday, the head of the Somali Football Federation denying Artan this chance would have a significant impact on him and the wider Somali soccer community. I'm Charles de Ledesma.
1: News and analysis at townhall.com. From Washington, I'm Keith Peters. Attorneys urge the release of a mosque leader saying he's been denied diabetes care in ICE custody. We hear more on that story from correspondent Julie Walker reporting.
5: Lawyers for the president of Wisconsin's largest mosque say he's being denied basic care for his type 2 diabetes and has lost 30 pounds since he was taken into custody 2 months ago by ICE. Salah Sarsour is a Palestinian-born legal permanent U.S. resident. His attorneys say he's being detained on baseless claims of being a foreign policy threat. He has no criminal record in the U.S. They believe he was targeted for speaking out against Israel. DHS says Sarsour is in the U.S. illegally and he'll remain in custody pending removal proceedings. They also say all people in ICE custody receive proper medical care. I'm Julie Walker.
1: 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From Washington, I'm Keith Peters.
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0: Well, hello, and welcome to another episode of the Fighting Fascism Podcast. I'm your co-host, Aaron Regenberg, and I'm here with our other co-host and great friend, Matt DeSilva. Matt, this is your time to shine, baby.
1: I'm so excited we get to talk sports for an hour. I was really getting, you know, I missed the Monopoly episode. Turns out it wasn't about the board game anyway, so don't know what I would have said during that one. No, this is great. We had a awesome conversation with Alex Shepard all about the World Cup.
0: So Alex is a writer and editor at The New Republic, where most of the time he writes about politics and Trump and authoritarianism. It's actually interesting. I'm a contributing editor at The New Republic, so I write pieces there somewhat regularly. And there was like a pattern I was noticing where I would like think of a thing that I was like, oh, this piece needs to be written, and I would pitch it, and the chief editor there would be like, oh, Alex Shepard's already writing that. And that happened like again and again. I was like, wow, we really think alike. And then I talked to him at one point and I mentioned this, and he was like, literally that same thing has been happening on his end, where
1: that's
0: he'll
1: so
0: think of his thing and he'll pitch it, and they'll be like, oh, actually Aaron just pitched that, he's writing that. So anyway, he's a great mind. He does a lot of excellent
1: okay, well, just because
0: reporting.
1: His mind is similar to yours doesn't make it a great mind.
0: And in addition to his political reporting, he also is obsessed with the World Cup, and so has managed to like try to almost build out a media empire around this. He started Golden Goal magazine, and he's doing like, feels like five different projects of reporting around World Cup related stuff in the last few months.
1: Yeah, it's Golden Goal is a literary magazine about the 2026 World Cup, and I feel like and that's his point of view on this podcast is like talking about, we didn't just talk about soccer for an hour and, you know, 10 minutes, whatever. We talked about like the politics of the World Cup and why you should care about this massive event that's happening in the United States, and why it's important. And you know, it's I'm a massive sports fan. I'm not a huge soccer fan. I'm very much casual. Like I watch the World Cup, I watch the Euro Cup, I watch, you know, Champions League finals and stuff like that. But as a massive, you know, basketball, baseball fan, whatever, game recognized game, and it's really fun to talk to someone who is also a freak about their respective sport. And for Alex, that the passion he has for soccer, which leads to like, and obviously the passion he has for the world not being makes for like a really interesting crossover, where you have this tournament that is like so exciting for what it brings on the field if you're a massive soccer fan, but also kind of reveals some of the world because it's run by this like incredibly corrupt organization that really exists to sort of prop up projects.
0: Yeah, as someone who is not really a sports fan, I played soccer, AYSO youth soccer.
1: Shout out AYSO.
0: And was very bad at it, and haven't thought all that much about soccer since. I was a little skeptical about the episode that Matt was so excited about. And so for everyone who might be like me listening to this intro, who is likewise skeptical, but clicked on this anyway and got to this point, I was certainly persuaded by this conversation about how fascinating this is and how relevant. This is a tournament that has done a lot of, as Matt just said, dictator washing. It was in Russia in 2018, Qatar most recently, places that are authoritarian, and now it's in the United States. And the dynamics around Donald Trump and this important world event that's going to be playing out over the coming weeks, it is really interesting and it's relevant. And even if you are like me and don't care at all about sports, I think you'll find this a really interesting conversation. All right, welcome to the Fighting Fascism Podcast, Alex Shepard. It's great to have you.
2: It's great to be with you.
1: Okay, so to start this off, this is obviously the Fighting Fascism Podcast. Our conversations are typically about, you know, the rise of fascism, what we can do to fight against it, et cetera, et cetera. So I think a lot of our audience may see a World Cup themed episode and be maybe a little confused. But dear audience, I promise we have not yet turned into a sports podcast.
0: As much still, as Matt has tried.
1: Still waiting on that FanDuel promotion to come through. But so why should folks who care about fighting fascism and the general state of the world care about the World Cup? Maybe, you know, to start us off, you can give us a little like World Cup politics for dummies primer, and we can sort of see where that goes.
2: Yeah, I mean, I think my general take on the World Cup is that it's one of the best and most potent metaphors that we have for just the world more broadly. It's better in some ways even than the Olympics, even though there are fewer countries. There's just 48 this year. And part of that is that because from its inception, it's basically always just been intertwined with geopolitics and economics in a way that I think reflects both the best and worst of the world. It is often the worst. But it's a way of, I think, engaging with the world. But I also think it's something to contest as well, that the World Cup and, you know, global sports more broadly, global soccer in particular, are, you know, constantly getting worse, right? They're controlled by oligarchs. They're controlled by petro states. This World Cup will be overseen by both Donald Trump and Gianni Infantino, the head of FIFA, a man who has spent his entire now 10-year reign at FIFA cozying up to people like Vladimir Putin and defending the abuse of migrant workers in Qatar. And you know, I think that they want to own the sport because it's the most popular game in the world and they can make a lot of money from it and it's a cultural tool. And I think that it's something that's worth protecting. And I think the World Cup, too, when it's hard to not get a little saccharine about it, but I think it, you know, it can. I don't know if you've ever been to one before, but, you know, these tournaments are really amazing because everyone does come together. And I think, you know, in some ways it is a kind of reflection of a global, multicultural, like, cooperative space, and it can be that, or can, you know, model kind of conflict without violence, especially since right. The decline of hooliganism in recent yeah. years. But, and, you know, I think that that's worth protecting. And I think this World Cup is going to be very depressing, but I think it's worth trying to protect the good parts of it as well.
1: Can you kind of even take us back through, like, a bit of, like, a like some historical context of sort of how different countries, different leaders over the, you know, century, I guess, have sort of used the World Cup for their advantage?
2: Yeah, I think it's hard in some ways to not become fairly jaundiced or cynical about this. And I think in some ways that also can make one a little passive as well, because basically from the very beginning, the World Cup has been intertwined with politics in a bad way, right? The second tournament in 1934 was held in Italy. It was presided over by Benito Mussolini.
0: He our guy.
2: Yeah, we love
0: my man.
2: He not only presided over the tournament, which Italy won, he made his own trophy, the Coppa del Duce, that was like eight times bigger than the World Cup trophy. You know, it's classic. And you know, that was in 34. So when Hitler was hosting the Munich Olympics in 1936, like, he was looking at that as a model from the very beginning. So, you know, when you think about these global sports things, you tend to think about the Olympics. The Olympics has always celebrated amateurism in sports. The World Cup has always been about making money. In fact, it's expressly not amateurish. Its founder, Jules Rimet, was somebody who thought that to lift up the working classes, like, you had to pay them money. But that is sort of molded into what we see today, which is this rapacious, you know, sort of now like hyper-capitalist version of the tournament. Anyways, you know, you can proceed through and you look throughout history, right? And, you know, the great Brazil teams that Pelé played for, particularly once the Brazil's military dictatorship takes over, you know, they're always a sort of symbol of the state, right? Like, the Brazilian military dictatorship literally calls Pelé a national good. They don't let him play, you know, for Real Madrid.

0: them because they win, and you know, don't talk to Dutch people about it, but
1: how'd they do it?
0: I think they paid off the referees, I believe, is the idea, which is, you know, sort of always been lurking in the background of World Cup scandals. I believe that is the accusation there, but and then of course, like, you know, the last two, so in 2022, you had Qatar, which was using the World Cup as a way of sort of selling itself on the global stage, but I think also, you know, trying to show itself as a kind of cosmopolitan state, you know, and not a place where, you know, women and minority populations are not given full rights. And then, of course, probably most infamously recently, you had the 2018 World Cup, which is, you know, hosted by Vladimir Putin and, you know, is done 4 years after the Crimea invasion and 4 years before the full invasion of Ukraine, and, you know, is mostly a showcase to say, oh no, Russia, you know, it's still a great state. So, you know, always looked at the tournament as a way to sort of make themselves seem important and, you know, globally powerful. And, you know, I think that we're going to see a version of that, you know, this tournament starts later this week.
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0: I mean, I think that the way that it's worked for a long time is that, I mean, soccer, more than any other sport, because of its global popularity and just its the global nature of it, has like acted as this kind of mirror and sometimes driver for geopolitics and economics. Like, you can explain like oil prices based on changes to the Saudi Pro League's like transfer buying strategy, basically. Like, you can understand like internal dynamics of the nation of Saudi Arabia based on some of these decisions, which I think is like why, you know, dorks like me sometimes get excited about the sport. But, you know, it's like the reason why these people like it is because it rules.
4: Yeah, right. It's also just like very fun. The next thing I had here was I was gonna read the list of the most recent World Cup host countries, which you already kind of got into with, you know, Qatar, Russia. 2014 was Brazil. 2010, South Africa. Which, you know, a quick aside here, as I was sort of doing some prep for this, looking at the Wikipedia page for World Cup host countries, just littered with the subheading labeled controversy. At every single one of these, it's like, this is how it was decided. Subheading, controversy, it was bad. There was corruption. There's like, you know, a lot of bribery, a lot of glad handing, and big ugly men and really are at the heart of all this. I think my sort of question here is, why do these countries, like, do you see commonality between the most recent countries who've hosted the World Cup, and why do they want to do it? What is the rationale for doing this?
0: Yeah, I mean, it shifted a little bit, actually. Simon Cooper, the I think great Financial Times columnist, has a really good book called World Cup Fever that just came out this year, that is sort of a memoir of him going to the tournament, and he marks a shift in 2010, because before that, for the most part, the World Cup is held in kind of what, you know, quote unquote the old world. There are changes of it, and then there's been a real shift, especially since 2010, and I think what you've also started to see, especially as, you know, the sort of the global power has moved eastward, like, and sort of soccer has followed it, is a shift in these sort of host countries. So, you know, you can broadly look at it, I think, in two kind of camps. So there's sort of developing nations and autocracies. These are the two places that like to host the World Cup or these sort of big mega events now. And so one reason is that if you look at Brazil and South Africa in particular, is that they're trying to showcase themselves on the global stage as, like,

0: a real economic power. In the case of South Africa, you know, they take on the tournament partly, I think, out of a real sense of cultural pride, because it's the first World Cup hosted in Africa. They wanted to be the place to do it. But also they're convinced, you know, they get sold on this book of lies, essentially, that the tournament was going to lift up the nation from poverty, that it was going to bring in billions of dollars. It never happens, right? It's a huge economic boondoggle. The same is true in Brazil 4 years later. Brazil's a little bit further along economically, but wants the tournament to showcase its sort of economic power, right? It's one of the sort of rising global economies at this point. That tournament is, of course, marred by huge popular protests over the amount of money that was being spent on it, which is obviously not being spent on the urban poor in Brazil. And then there's been a sort of more of a shift lately towards autocracies, which want the World Cup largely for geopolitical reasons. For Russia, you know, that's probably a cleaner example of what we call sports washing now, this kind of idea of using these massive events to launder reputation globally. You know, in the case of Putin, who was technically, maybe Medvedev was president then, I can't remember. No, Putin was in charge then. But I digress. But, you know, the idea here is to say, okay, well, you know, oh, you all hate us because we invaded Crimea, but, like, look, actually, you know, we're such a nice, lovely place.
1: Yeah, we're
0: place.
1: The good guys. We have soccer. Yeah.
0: And then again, in Qatar, there's some of that going on, but I think Qatar, you know, especially since, you know, since, like, the Switzerland became EU-ified, right? Qatar has kind of emerged as this kind of global diplomatic hub. And I think the Qataris wanted to showcase themselves first and foremost as a kind of host nation where the world can come and do business. But I think also, you know, they're a small nation that's surrounded by powerful neighbors, and they wanted to make friends from it. And I think the thing about these is that, like, it almost always works, right? Like, you know, if you look at Qatar, for instance, because it's front of mind, you know, this time 4 years ago, or, you know, the equivalent of this time, that tournament was held in the winter, every story that you were reading was about the fact that they were literally using slave labor to build the stadiums. Thousands of people died building the stadiums. You're reading about treatment of religious minorities, of gay people, of women. It got so bad that, you know, they made Gianni Infantino, the head of FIFA, like, do this humiliating press conference. It's where he famously said, "Today I feel Qatari. Today I feel like a migrant worker. Today I feel gay, et cetera, et cetera.
2: Today I feel Arab. Today I feel African. Today I feel gay. Today I feel disabled. Today I feel a migrant worker."
0: And yet I think, you know, and I've asked, you know, people that are fairly powerful in Qatar, like, was it worth it? And, you know, unequivocally the answer is yes, right? Because I think that the tournament, even if it sort of falls flat in some ways, as the economic promise of the 2010 one did, it always ends up showcasing the host nation as a sort of a power on the world stage. So when I talk to people about this tournament in particular, I think the expectation is that it's going to follow this familiar playbook, right? That everybody wrings their hands about it, you know, as we're doing right now. And then once a ball is kicked, it all shifts. And, you know, I have not, you know, I'm not a sports journalist, so that's what everyone I know who's been to multiple World Cups has said. But I actually do think that this one is going to be a little bit different than recent iterations.
1: Yeah, do you want to talk a little more about this? And I guess that this is, we didn't say this up top, but for folks living under a rock, the World Cup is being hosted by the United States, as well as Canada and Mexico, who have, I think, fewer games being played there than in the U.S. But why do you think this one could be different as far as, like, ball drops? We all just go crazy for soccer, which has happened in the last, you know, several years.
0: Yeah, I mean, this is, I would say, hold on to your hat here, but Donald Trump is the president.
1: Oh, boy.
0: It's a real breaking news. But I think that, you know, when you look at the past tournaments, the host nations needed the World Cup, right? They wanted something out of it. They had got the World Cup, and, you know, for a reason, right? And I think that if that reason was, I think, foolish, as in the case of South Africa, if it was savvy, as in the case of Qatar, it doesn't matter, right? You always have an incentive to make it work because of, you know, the ulterior motive for which you're hosting the tournament. And that's not true this time, right? Like, the United States is a vastly wealthy and powerful nation. It does not need the World Cup. It does not. I think Donald Trump wants to look important and powerful, and he will try to hijack it in the way that, you know, Vladimir Putin did in 2018. However, you know, the incentive structure is just fundamentally different. I don't think that this president would be capable of going 6 weeks without some kind of, you know, massive incident involving, you know, one of the qualifying nations, involving, you know, a domestic political opponent. And I think that, you know, this kind of bifurcated structure that we're used to of mass political, you know, controversy and commentary that shifts suddenly to just total focus on sports, it's just not something that this administration is capable of, right? Even if you set aside the idea that, you know, they're not hosting this to, like, you know, improve their reputation, right? Like, the thing about being the United States is, you know, it's the famous, like, Bill Clinton, like, who's the superpower here thing, but you're like, who's the superpower here? Like, it's us. We don't need anything. And, you know, I think ordinarily, right, like, if it was Kamala Harris or whoever running this World Cup, it would be a vastly different thing. It would be a kind of multicultural celebration of cooperation with Canada and Mexico. Trump doesn't care about any of that. He cares about the same stuff he cares about all the time. He's going to be, you know, posting about God knows what. But yeah,
1: the World Cup in many ways seems like just the least Trumpian thing. Like, even from, like, the Pollyannish, like, you know, United Colors of Benetton ad of, like, you know, diversity and multiculturalism. That's obviously not his bag.
3: There's almost nothing that sounds more Trump-like than an 8 times larger Copa del Duce. Like a Trump trophy that's extra large sounds pretty up his alley.
1: Right.
3: Maybe he'll redux that.
0: I mean, it's sort of, that is kind of how Infantino got him on board, right? Like, Infantino has this line that's so annoying when you listen to it, but he always says, oh, the World Cup is 104 Super Bowls, you know? And you're like, well, that's, you know, I don't think that Curaçao versus Cote d'Ivoire is a Super Bowl, you know? All due respect to my beloved Cote d'Ivoire in particular. But, you know, I think that Infantino won him with that kind of rhetoric, and particularly with his constant use of the word billion, right? So billions of spectators, right? Billions of television viewers, and then billions of dollars. Now, most of that money is being made by FIFA, right? Right. It's, I mean, the funniest thing to me about the way that the World Cup works economically is it is the least Trumpian thing in the world. So FIFA is a nonprofit, right? And not only that, but they have absolutely hosed taxpayers in this country who are paying for not just, there's been a big row in, like, New Jersey and Massachusetts over the cost of transit to games, but, like, these states are paying for tens of millions of dollars for security cordons, for security personnel that guards Infantino, whoever Infantino says needs the money, right? And FIFA is making money from tickets, is making money from parking, is making money from merchandise and concessions.
1: Hot dogs.
0: Yeah, like, literally, it's getting a cut from everything, and it's a nonprofit, right? So all of that money then gets reimbursed in equal installments to its 211 member nations, which means that, you know, the money that, you know, the $1,000 that you're paying to get a ticket, right? Like, that money's going to, from your pocket, to Curaçao or to, you know, to Botswana, wherever you want to say that, you know, it's actually the kind of least America first thing in the world. And which is funny, and, you know, no one brings it up, but, you know, I mean, it's another sort of strange wrinkle in this whole thing is that, you know, it's this massive subsidy for kind of global soccer federations around the world.
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3: The money is not going to all the billionaire oligarch owners. That's actually, I didn't realize that.
0: So there's club soccer, right? So that's like the Champions League final, right, that just happened between Paris Saint-Germain. That's from the French league, and Arsenal from the English league, right? That is, so that, you know, PSG, the team that just won the European Championship, that team's owned by the Qataris, right? It's a part of a sort of petrostate project. And in general, you know, what we've seen in soccer at the club level is its extreme takeover by powerful forces and, you know, petrostates. American hedge funds actually are extremely powerful in English soccer in particular. And, you know, in some ways, right, like the World Cup is a sort of oasis away from that. That, you know, the money that goes, you know, to FIFA, you know, FIFA always says, like, oh, it's not my money, like, it's your money. And what he means is that, everyone's getting a $15 to $20 million check that they can use to, you know, develop soccer in their home countries. But I mean, I think the idea that it's this kind of socialist paradise is, you know, unfortunately also quite preposterous. You know, this is a big money-making organization, and, you know, it's one that's, I think, increasingly run with the idea that, you know, every aspect of this tournament needs to be commercialized and sold. And that's partly because of that kind of shift in how FIFA was run that I was talking about earlier, that, you know, Infantino needs to keep growing the pot because that's what keeps him in power and it keeps him popular. But that, you know, that usually means, you know, some really unsavory alliances. You know, the 2034 World Cup is going to be held in Saudi Arabia, for instance.
1: Can we back up briefly? I want to ask about the like FIFA Peace Prize or whatever. The poor man's Nobel that they gave to Trump. Like, what deal with that? What is that?
0: Well, so you don't admire.
3: I'm sorry. Can you explain what that is for listeners who don't know, which means me?
1: Literally, me too.
0: Yeah. So the FIFA Peace Prize, one of the most prestigious awards in the world. So basically, if you've been following Trump this term, right, one of his main stated goals, particularly during the first year, was to win the Nobel Peace Prize. Right, he kept saying, "Oh, I've, you know, what was it, 11 wars that he claimed to have stopped?"
1: Yeah,
0: they're like, "Yeah." This is ridiculous idea. Obviously,
3: are you contesting that claim, Alex?
0: You know, I think that I would like to see a little bit more supporting evidence to back it up. It's basically Trump is, you know, doing this really pathetic public campaign for the Nobel Peace Prize. He doesn't get it. It hilariously goes to Tim Machado, the Venezuelan opposition leader, instead. And, you know, he's very upset about this. And so around that time, Infantino.
3: By the way, did she end up actually giving it to Trump or just offering it in an even more pathetic display?
0: No, she gave it. She gave him the medal.
3: She did give it to him. Yeah. So he got it in the end. You know.
0: She got the money. I mean, like, you still get like $1 million, I think, if you win it, which is pretty good. But you know, I would like to have the medal, too.
1: Yeah, totally.
0: But, you know, so Infantino, from my reporting and reporting from others, basically unilaterally just steps in and says, well, you know, Mr. President, we'll give you, you know, the prize that you deserve. And he got it. You know, they stole this design, I think, from a statue in the garden of a UN building, maybe. And it's this hideous trophy. It's literally these kind of desiccated hands reaching up to hold the globe. And yeah, the whole thing was an absolute farce. It was given to Trump at the World Cup draw at the Trump Kennedy Center in December. I guess now it's back to being the Kennedy Center again.
1: Yeah, we'll see.
0: Judicial fiat. This is why the activist judges are out of control.
3: Whoa, courts.
0: Yeah. and you know, I think it was, to me, obviously this absurd moment, but it was a revealing one in two ways. I think one is that everyone thought that this was stupid except for Donald Trump, right? And that is, in some ways, it's a really revealing and I think interesting window into his soul, to the extent that such a thing exists, that he was genuinely flattered and moved by it. And that's very sad. But I think the other thing about it was that it showed something to me about Infantino and the way that he operates and the way that FIFA operates, which is that, you know, he was so laser focused on Trump. He's been there, you know, he was at the inauguration, he sat in on the Board of Peace meeting, you know, earlier this year, he's been on state visits with him. And he's so locked in that I think he understood that this would work, that like he can humiliate himself, because it was humiliating for Infantino too to participate in this you know, genuine farce. And he can do that, and it was worth it to him because he needs Trump on his side, right? Because he wants to make all this money, right? And, you know, the U.S. is a huge market. They're going to make, you know, FIFA will make almost twice as much money this tournament than it did the last one. And he needs that. But I think it also showed a kind of short-sightedness that we've been seeing since that moment. You know, the FIFA Peace Prize winner, you know, has been at war with Iran, which, by the way, is like qualified for this tournament. And, you know, I think that Infantino thought that it was, the trade-off was all worth it, that it's all kind of zero sum to him, that like if Trump's happy, then he's happy. And that's kind of not been the case. And what we've seen, I think, in the lead up here is a lot more kind of white knuckling chaos in this tournament that is directly related to Trump. Like the European countries, they were talking about pulling out of the tournament in January over the threats to Greenland, right? All of this business with Iran, you know, it's been a real, real mess. And I think it's been one that, you know, Infantino looks to flatter himself as a kind of, he thinks of himself as an oligarch, a kind of person who can stand on the stage with these people as one of them. And I think what we're seeing here too is, you know, it's a big tournament. It's a really big deal, but it only matters so much when you're, you know, holding it in, you know, one of the richest nations in the world, the most powerful nation in the world, and a nation that is being led by a guy who's frankly pretty nuts.
3: Wow, FIFA Peace Prize. That really it reminds me of the Zohran, one of our former guests, Morris Katz, New York Post article that they gave to Trump of, you know, Trump saves New York City. It yeah. really, I feel like the, you know, the Supreme Ayatollah in Iran, he couldn't do this for internal political reasons, but he probably could get everything they want just by making some sort of prize for
1: the Strait of Trump.
3: yeah.
0: No, it's, I think it's like a very shrewd way to make things work in the short term, you know, and we'll see more of it, I'm sure, once the tournament starts. But I think, you know, there was this larger sense that kind of Infantino had figured him out, and that, you know, the Peace Prize was this kind of another shrewd moment of his Machiavellian brilliance. And I think that what we're seeing here is that, like, you know, he's kind of a dummy in a lot of ways, that, like, he sort of sees himself as this powerful figure, but, you know, like a lot of powerful, rich people, you know, his real talent is just for sort of slavishly sucking up to
1: subsequent. Yeah. I saw a clip of him a couple weeks ago with a representative from Israel and a representative from Palestine, and he like really thought he was gonna get like this epic handshake, and then the Palestinian guy was like, "What? No," which I feel like is another kind of embarrassing, you know.
0: I wrote about that at the time, I think, and I thought it was very revealing because that it was not just that he was doing it as he was announcing his campaign to be reelected for a fourth term, and he was trying to say like, "Oh, this is, you know, this is what I do, right? I bring together the Israelis and the Palestinians." And Infantino, you know, to sort of his credit, has a real messianic belief in the power of soccer. Like he's said that, oh, you know, soccer will solve the, you know, it'll fix Palestine, you know, Israel-Palestine relations. It will end the war in Ukraine. He seems to actually believe this. And I think, you know, what we saw there was the limits of that utopianism. And again, like that to me, you know, represents the kind of farce of FIFA in this era, the Infantino era, the post scandal is that it's these kind of, you know, Infantino is always talking about unity and togetherness and the joy that soccer brings, but, you know, everything that he's doing and what he really values is always just making sure that that bottom line goes up. You know, he's making sure that tickets are priced at the absolute highest that they can, that, you know, he's making sure that, you know, no one is making money from anything that or is taking money out of his pocket, right? And, you know, one of the most absurd things, right, we talk, you know, you talk in the U.S., right, everything, every stadium is branded in some way. And, you know, the World Cup agreements with the host nations were that any stadium sponsor that is not a FIFA sponsor, that's got to go. So, like, MetLife Stadium, right, MetLife is not sponsoring FIFA or the World Cup. That's New York, New Jersey Stadium, right? And cities and states have to repaint all this stuff, you know? Mm-hmm. And it's truly crazy.
1: Totally absurd. There's a Instagram clip came up for me a couple days ago of like the FIFA, the official FIFA account explaining Boston Stadium, which is I'm a New Englander and like, you know, it's where the Patriots play, it's Gillette Stadium, and like this just like absurd like guys, we know. This is a place. You can't just like, you didn't build this stadium. It has existed for like 20 something years.
3: This is so interesting to me, again, not as the person who's coming into this not doing anything and hearing all these real critiques, but like I hear that and it's like, you know, it's that every stadium is like scam artist, scam crypto company stadium. Like the idea of painting over, I know it's like, these are taxpayers who are paying for this thing to happen and then it'll have to go back. But the idea of painting over this corporate brand to write the actual jurisdiction, there's a part of me that's like, that sounds great.
0: Yeah, I mean, I think in some ways it becomes, the World Cup is always a kind of funhouse mirror for Americans, right? That like, and I think for FIFA, they love having the World Cup in the U.S. Like the 1994 World Cup before this is like the most successful World Cup in history. It was very different. It was slightly more accessible. You know, there wasn't a you know, authoritarian nativist fascist president at the time. It was just Bill Clinton. But you know, I think that was, you know, million, it still has the highest attendance ever. Like, not, it's not like adjusted, right? It was the most, if you adjust it, it's the most profitable. And it makes, you know, the World Cups here just make a ton of money. And, you know, I think the thing that is kind of fascinating is that the way that we usually do things, right, is that we have all of our like vampiric blood sucking corporations and everything else, and they kind of own our sports. And in this case, it's sort of replaced by one hegemon, right? FIFA owns this tournament and it is determined to make as much money as possible. And, you know, that makes it kind of ridiculous, and it creates all these other weird problems because, like, it's also coming into a sports culture in the United States where taxpayers pay for stadiums, right? They pay for stadiums that make Robert Kraft money, right? Mr. Kraft, as he's known in New England. I won't keep going with that. But I think that, but, you know, I think...
1: He's known as Mr. Kraft in many places.
0: Yes, yes.
1: Orchids of Asia Spot.
0: Yes. But, you know, and here it's almost inverted, right? Like the idea is that FIFA will make the money, right? It's not, you know, the taxpayers are still paying money to somebody else, but it's going to FIFA. And, you know, it's going theoretically, again, to host like the greatest sporting event in the history of the world.
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0: You know, you're seeing, I think, a real conflict in this administration between Trump's self-image as this kind of, you know, God emperor, right? Like, he wants his face on the, you know, on passports and, you know, his name on the Kennedy Center, and the sort of extremely, you know, nativist, racist, xenophobic, whatever you want to say, people in the administration who see this as an opportunity to showcase, you know, Daddy Trump, but also to showcase the fact that the U.S. is not open for business, you know, it's not open to the world anymore. So that's one thing that we've seen. I think one of the things that I've been reporting on closely, this episode I guess will go out before the tournament, so everyone will be here by then, but there have been issues, you know, with some of the teams, most notably South Africa, which has, you know, been one of the main focal points of the administration's ire. This, you know, they've brought in all these white South Africans. The majority of the, I think the entire South African team is black. That is an issue. And then I think that there's going to be a third issue, right, which is just fans traveling into the country. And, you know, it is not a good time to travel into the country. And I think, you know, the possibility of diplomatic incident here is extremely high, of people that have tickets, that have visas, even, you know, being swept up into this kind of dragnet of people that travel to the country for the World Cup, ending up in some kind of ICE detention facility for days, weeks, you know, in some cases you've seen months for people traveling here. It's usually for visa overstays, but still, that's one concern. I think the presence of ICE at stadiums is something that certainly, like, people that work at stadiums that I've spoken to and people that are traveling here, you know, are worried about. Even people that have visas, you know, are coming here, is that they understand full well that this is, you know, an immigration regime that sweeps people up. And then I think you've got two other things that are, you know, the possibility of state violence against people that are fans. And then again, you know, it's the United States. There's a possibility always of just general chaos and carnage from, you know, just U.S. violence. So, you know, but, you know, I think that the, you know, I think that this is going to be an opportunity for the administration to kind of flex its muscles, right? Like, I think that they don't want to just let people in for a little bit. They don't want to, you know, like Infantino at one point had suggested a moratorium, no ICE raids during the entirety of the World Cup, right? That's not going to happen. And you know, I think, again, it's a huge concern, because I think that, you know, in some ways, like the way we usually talk about authoritarian countries hosting the World Cup, you know, historically, right, as people always point to the 36 Olympics. I talked about the 34 World Cup before, right? It's an opportunity for shows of strength, but, like, they generally, you know, these leaders want to look good on the world stage. Right. But I think that there are a lot of people that have real power inside this administration who want to make the U.S. look bad, or, you know, to look strong and tough, right, and, right, and yeah, and hostile to foreigners. And I think, you know, that's something that I'm watching and reporting on very carefully.
1: Awesome.
3: I just looked up online the picture of El Duce's World Cup, and I think that's got to be the cover picture for this episode. What a what an incredible thing.
0: Yeah. It's crazy.
3: This has been really great, Alex. We always end every episode with a final question of what is making you most scared right now as you look around the world. What's making you most hopeful? You can answer that either in regards to the World Cup or, you know, as you said, you're not a sports writer. Most of your time is spent thinking about other issues in our politics. So I go either way.
0: Yeah, God, it's really hard for me to not answer this with sports right now, because the New York Knicks
3: Let's
0: are
3: do
0: in
3: it.
0: The finals, right? Which is both the thing that is making me hopeful and the thing that's making me scared right now. Though by the time this episode comes out, they'll have played three games.
9: Right.
0: You know, I think the thing that is making me hopeful is the New York Knicks. And I think the thing that's making me scared is also a thing that sort of makes me hopeful as well, which is just that, you know, it does seem like that this administration, from my reporting and my observations, just seems to be weaker than it has been at any point since Trump came back to power. And I think that there's a real sense of, you know, that of lame duckedness that has set in, for lack of a better term. And again, like, there's conflict with Congress. I think there's a general, you know, they've sort of, you know, they're still, like, stealing as much money as they can, but they've kind of stopped trying to do a lot of things that aren't, you know, the things that they can do relatively easily. And that, I think, makes me hopeful in some ways, but I think it is also starting to make me very scared as well, because I think that this administration, you know, is sort of turning into, or it's now sort of revolving around, not as it was at the start of last year, this kind of idea of, you know, fulfilling some kind of mission that it had been promised electorally, but is now just a pure reflection of the president's id and his, you know, various grievances and fixations. And it's good to still have a lot of power to do that. And that makes me scared.
3: Smash and grab, take down as much as they can as they're going. That was about the Knicks.
0: I'll take it.
1: Do you have a finals prediction you want to share?
0: Knicks in six, baby.
1: Ooh, wow. That would be a home clincher at MSG.
0: I know. It will kill me, actually. I was thinking about this. Having the World Cup and the Knicks in the finals at the same time, like, I do not know how I'm going to survive.
1: Do you have a World Cup prediction you want to share?
0: I was going to say that the other thing, I mean, this is, I don't know if this is
1: really... Would that be antithetical to the entirety of our podcast?
0: Yeah, maybe, yeah. I was trying to write about this yesterday. I mean, one of the things I think is also fun is, like, I've sort of taken on U.S. fandom to some extent, like, out of necessity, just because I talk about the World Cup so much. Like,
1: there's no one else.
0: Yeah, I have to do it. But I never, like, I rooted for Romania in 1994. Like, I liked Cote d'Ivoire for, you know, many years. I rooted for Ghana against the United States in 2010. But I would say that one of the things I like is, like, I mean... Free Darko, the old great basketball blog, had this this concept of liberated fandom, and I think that if you come in as a non-U.S. supporter, the tournament is so much better because you know, I just pick somebody every year. Like, I'm very fond of Uruguay because I like their manager Marcel Bielsa, who's a good socialist and a very smart and interesting guy. But you know, I would say one of the things that I'm fearful of is the United States making a deep run. I still think that Spain to me is probably the best team in the world. They have, I think, probably the best player in the world, Lamine Yamal, who's only 20 years old, but he hurt his hamstring a month ago, and nobody knows how good he is.
1: If he's 20 and he hurt his hamstring, I think it'll bounce back so quickly.
0: Yeah, I kind of think, because it's the thing I'm dreading the most, that. And I've been leaning towards this, which is that I think Portugal will win. They have the best midfield in the tournament, and their big problem is that they have to play 41-year-old Cristiano Ronaldo at striker, and
1: who shouldn't be playing.
0: No. I mean, he's still better probably than their other strikers, but he's an egomaniac, and the team treats him now as this kind of make-a-wish project. Like, they have to, you know. So that would concern me with them. But I think, I fear it because I wanted Messi to win, and I wanted Argentina to win last year. But I also was so happy because it settled the stupidest argument in sports, which is who's the greatest of all time. It's obviously Messi. It's Messi in every statistical category. Doesn't matter. And I think that even though that argument is settled, like, Messi was the best player on the team that won the World Cup, Cristiano Ronaldo will not be. If Portugal were to win, it would, like, reignite that conversation again. And that's why I think Portugal is going to win. I think Cristiano Ronaldo winning with Trump Trump handing him the trophy, like, you can see it happening, right?
1: Yeah,
0: like,
1: it's so real.
0: Yeah. So my prediction is Portugal.
1: As a Da Silva from Rhode Island, you know, I think I have to pull for Portugal. So
0: no, don't do it. If you want to fight fascism, you can't root for Cristiano.
1: Fair enough. So it sounds like Uruguay is the leftist's pick.
0: Oh, absolutely. Yeah. Right, I mean, he's Marcelo Bielsa is a great man, a true ideologue.
1: Love that. What about Norway?
0: People like, so Norway is fun for me because they are going to have, I think, what will probably be the tallest front line of any World Cup team ever.
1: That's a reason to root for a team.
0: They could, I think, very well start three players that are 6'3", maybe 6'4", or taller. They may not. I mean, they have Erling Haaland, who's is out of form, but he's the best striker in the world. They've got Martin Odegaard, who's been kind of wobbly at Arsenal, but still really good. Mm-hmm. You know, they're really good. And I think the other thing with this tournament is, like, it's bigger than other ones have been. So it's the biggest one ever. There's an extra round of games. And, like, soccer is a stupid sport. Like, random shit's going to happen. It's going to be really hot.
1: Yeah.
0: And the European mind cannot comprehend.
1: a 95-degree day in Kansas City in July.
0: So I think that, like, it sort of favors...
3: Yeah, I will say briefly, World Weather Attribution, which is a climate attribution research outfit, put out an analysis about the impact of climate change on the World Cup, and that found that, like, you can trace particular emissions to particular companies and how many parts of games might get of ExxonMobil and Shell and Chevron.
0: Yeah, actually, it's such a good note, but one of the fascinating wrinkles about this, and the World Cup as a sort of metaphor for a bad and broken world, is that this World Cup will also feature what are essentially quarters, because there are mandatory 3-minute hydration breaks in every half, and, like, that is partly, you know, it's excused because of climate change, but it's really just a way so that broadcasters and FIFA can make more money from advertisements. So
1: brutal. All right, well, that sounds like a good
3: Doesn't that say it all?
1: Thanks, Alex.
3: Alex, thank you so much. This was really, really illuminating for me.
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1: News this hour from Town Hall. I'm Keith Peters in Washington. President Trump signed a $70 billion immigration enforcement package aimed at keeping Americans safe. Correspondent Laura Winters reports.
2: After months of debate and delays, President Trump signing the package, which will fund ICE agents and Border Patrol through the rest of his second term in office.
3: For more than 100 days, congressional Democrats tried to block all funding for the Department of Homeland Security in a reprehensible attempt to throw open the borders of the United States of America.
2: The president says the money will give the heroes of ICE and Border Patrol the support and resources they need to defend our borders, protect our homeland, and to keep America safe. Laura Winters reporting.
1: The U.S. military says it launched strikes on Iranian military sites Wednesday. In the Oval Office, President Trump says the U.S. will strike Iran again after a helicopter collision with an Iranian drone.
4: Well, we're going to be attacking them very hard.
5: You're resuming bombing?
4: We are. Based on the helicopter, I guess we have the right to do that. You know, they shot down a very incredible, actually an incredible machine.
1: Tehran fired back at countries in the region. The escalating attacks threatened to derail efforts to end the war. The U.S. military now says it's begun another round of strikes against Iran. U.S. Central Command said in a social media post that the military is striking multiple targets in Iran. Rising gas prices pushed inflation to its highest level in 3 years last month, a headache for the Federal Reserve and a potential political challenge for the Trump administration as midterm elections near. It was a rough day on Wall Street as the Dow plunged 953 points, the Nasdaq dropping 509, with the S&P 500 lower by 119 points. More at townhall.com.
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10: Inflation hits a three-year high, highlighting affordability challenges for American families.
11: Rising gas prices pushed inflation to its highest level in 3 years last month, a headache for the Federal Reserve, and a potential political challenge for the Trump administration as midterm elections near. Labor Department said Wednesday that consumer prices rose 4.2% in May from a year earlier, up from 3.8% in April, and the third straight increase. On a monthly basis, prices rose 0.5% last month after big gains of 0.6% in April and 0.9% in March. Bernie Bennett, Washington.
10: Honda's recalling more than 850,000 vehicles over problems with the rear suspension. The company says it's had no warranty claims or reports of any injuries or deaths related to the problem. Stocks took a beating today on Wall Street at the closing bell. The Dow down 953 points. The NASDAQ lost 509. For the Wall Street Business Report, I'm Bob Agnew.
1: 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Police are investigating the case of a large burning cross found in a Chicago park.
12: Police say they're trying to determine how it ended up there and the motive behind the incident. Video taken by a motorist shows the wooden cross engulfed in bright orange flames as it leans against a tree in Grand Park, a popular area adjacent to Lake Michigan. The Chicago Fire Department confirms the flaming object was indeed a cross. It was discovered Tuesday afternoon. It says that crews put out the fire. Rich Thomason reporting.
1: Federal authorities served a search warrant on Wednesday at a Southern California aerospace facility, GKN Aerospace Transparency Systems, where a chemical tank overheated last month, forcing 50,000 residents of Garden Grove to evacuate because authorities feared an explosion. The warrant signed by a federal judge approved the seizure of documents and records. More at townhall.com.
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15: And now, a segment from the archives.
16: Elmore Leonard has been described by the New York Times as our greatest living writer of crime fiction. He spent a couple of decades writing westerns and thrillers before critics took notice of him in the 1980s. Today, he's known for his tight prose, perfect dialogue, and intriguing characters. Three of his recent books have been made into movies. His newest novel has just been published. It's titled Pagan Babies. Elmore Leonard, welcome to the program.
17: John, thank you.
16: Pagan Babies opens in Rwanda in the wake of the genocide that took place there a couple of years ago. The story of Rwanda is a horrible one, but it's not very well known. How did you get interested in it, and how did you decide to place your central character there?
17: Originally, I was going to tell a story about a missionary Catholic priest in Africa who decides after about 25 years that he really doesn't have a vocation and he should get out. And he comes home and he finds the world different than it had been when he went in. Then I began reading Rwanda, principally Philip Gurevich's book, We Wish to Inform You That Tomorrow We Will Be Killed With Our Families. And that hooked me on Rwanda, that this was a place where if I could drop my character into the midst of that, of this genocide that was going on, when upwards of 800,000 people were murdered by their neighbors, by friends, and also by thugs, too. And I decided to use Rwanda, and I found a news photographer there who, through my researcher would email him once he agreed to take pictures for us. He would tell him, the photographer, exactly what we needed, and then we would get the close shots that of village life and what they ate and what they wore and what they drank. Banana beer, for example, figuring into the story itself.
16: Now, this is a gutsy move on your part. Your readers basically enjoy the locales of Detroit in Florida. They're not used to finding let's say, genocide in your stories. How did you how did you decide to take this step?
17: Well, I don't want them to become complacent, but really, when I write a book, I'm the only one I have to please. And that's the beauty of writing a book as opposed to a screenplay. And so I just wanted to use Rwanda. Mm-hmm. I wanted to use for the woman in the story. I wanted to use an ex-con stand-up comic. How does that work? The priest, or is he a priest character, and the stand-up comic come together and get along beautifully.
16: You know, the Rwanda section seemed to me to be a step into Graham Greene territory, which is also a new terrain for you. Did this occur to you?
17: Yes, it did. It did occur to me because I loved Graham Greene, and I was possibly influenced by him, at least to a certain extent. The idea of characters who were Catholic and that their religion meant something to them and figured into the plot. Yeah.
16: Pagan Babies features Father Terry Dunn, an unorthodox priest who hears confessions but for some reason doesn't celebrate Mass. As you mentioned, there's Debbie Dewey, the ex-con whose goal in life is to be a comic, and there's this unlikely assassin called Mutt.
17: Mm-hmm.
16: Where do you get these characters?
17: Well, they present themselves, I suppose. Mutt. I needed a character, and I didn't think of Mutt until I got there, and to that particular part of the book where I needed the fellow who's running a restaurant needs a bodyguard. At least his silent partners, the mob, tells him he needs this bodyguard. All right, he could be a very vicious guy with a record, a real cold-hearted killer. Or he could be a hick. Or he could be anything, you know. It's, let's see what's fun. If he's too vicious, is he entertaining or is he just bad? And I never see my bad guys as simply bad. They're human. First, they want pretty much the same thing that you and I want. You know, they want to be happy. I know, it sounds funny, but, you know, they get up in the morning and they get dressed and they wonder what they're going to wear when they pull a job, just like anyone else.
16: Tell us about the title, Pagan Babies. What does it mean?
17: It's a reference to ways that money was raised for the missions back when I was in grade school and since then, too, where there's a can or someone comes around through the classroom with a can that says, help save the pagan babies.
16: This was in Catholic school.
17: Of course, in Catholic schools. I don't think there are any pagans over there now. I think they're all Seventh-day Adventists.
16: I think you're right. All of your books feature guys who are talkers. Your dialogue is famous for being lively and funny and revealing. Are you a talker, or do you envy your characters?
17: Well, I talk through them, of course. They have to talk or they're out. They have to talk sort of in auditions, in early scenes, or else they're given less to do, or they're thrown out altogether, or they're shot.
16: And do you do research to develop your dialogue, or do you know all of this dialogue already?
17: Well, I don't go out and sit and listen to people. I don't do that.
16: Did you ever do that?
17: No, I don't think I did. It's just that I've been involved with all kinds of people. I was an enlisted man in the Navy for 2.5 years. I've worked construction, and I've just been in. Maybe I do listen more than the average person. Maybe.
16: So do you use dialogue for your own life conversations in your books?
17: I suppose, yeah. But it's... I begin with a type of person, and then as I get to know that person, he takes on a personality, he becomes real to me, I know him better than I know, say, most of my friends, and yet I don't know everything about him. But I like the kind of guy as a lead who is sort of on the fence. Maybe he's done time and he comes out and you think, well, he's going to go straight now, but you don't know. You're never sure.
16: You know, part of your writing style in dealing with this dialogue is that you don't describe how they sound. There's no adverbs in your books. There's just the the words. You seem confident that that the words are enough.
17: My feeling is that if I have described the character well enough, if I have presented the character accurately enough, the adverbs are unnecessary. And I only use the verb said in dialogue. I never use the adverb to modify said. Another rule is I don't believe you should ever use a semicolon in dialogue. Which
16: Where'd you get this rule?
17: I made that up. I make up all my rules. One of them, because I don't think, because it, you know, the semicolon may look, may be grammatically correct, but it doesn't look right. Mm-hmm. We don't speak with semicolons, you know? Another one is never begin a book with weather. And one, there was one that was in the U.S.
16: You mean it was a dark and stormy night?
17: That would be an extreme example. One that was in USA Today crossword puzzle last week. And I couldn't believe it when I was doing the puzzle and I came across it and it said, start out. And I had no idea what it was going to be. It was like 15 across. And it was one of those that went down through the puzzle itself.
16: A fan.
17: And finally, with some of the downs, I got to, I try to. So then I knew what the quote was, but it's still not word for word because I've said it different ways. And what it was, I try to leave out those parts that people skip.
16: Amazing.
17: And now, that's pretty obscure.
16: That is pretty. Hey, if you didn't get it, I don't feel so bad.
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0: have you, that what they want to know is if I've done time.
1: Mm-hmm.
0: And I was talking to a guy in Telluride at the film festival. He said, it's amazing. He said, I did a little time, 3 years. And there were, I talked to guys who I would swear could have been in your book. I said, what were you, what was the 3 years for? He says, oh, possession of marijuana. I said, 3 years? How much did you have? He said, oh, 400 pounds. And he couldn't convince the court that it was for personal use, see? Now, that's the kind of character to have, see?
2: You started your fiction career writing Westerns, and you witnessed pretty much the end of the Western as a central part of our popular culture. What happened?
0: Television. More than 30 Westerns on prime time during the week by the end of the 50s. And I had chosen Westerns as the genre because it was fantastic. I mean, there were probably 25 magazines you could aim at, from the better slick magazines down through all a bunch of pulps. And so I thought, this is a place to learn to write. So I did some research on the Westerns and on Arizona in the 1880s and started selling them right away.
2: And what was involved in your research for Westerns?
0: Apaches and cavalry. They were very big in the 50s. She Wore a Yellow Ribbon, Fort Apache. Those were John Ford movies.
2: Did you live in the West? Did you know the Western landscape?
0: No, I subscribed to Arizona Highways.
2: Uh-huh.
0: Magazine, and it was all there.
2: I think we need to talk about the movies a little bit. Recently, you've had three fantastic movies made from your books. Get Shorty in 1995, which I read made $200 million. Congratulations.
0: It did.
2: Jackie Brown in 97 and Out of Sight in 1998. What was your role in those movies? Did you write the screenplays? Did you work on the screenplays?
0: No. They would ask me, who do you see in a particular? I would name an actress, say. They would say, oh, that's interesting. That would be the end of it. See, but Scott Frank, who wrote Get Shorty, he and I became friends on the set. I was there 4 days watching him shoot. So that then when he wrote, got into writing Out of Sight, he would call me up every once in a while and say, what do you think of this? Changes that he wanted to make. Thing was the ending, where it's all focused on George Clooney with the upbeat possibility that he might escape again. And we disagreed on that. And I said, it's her book. I mean, it's her story. And Scott said, it's her book, but it's his movie.
2: Huh. And why was that?
0: Because he sells more tickets than Jennifer Lopez. And he was right about the Albert Brooks. He was actually, right in both instances. So this is not my business writing screenplays. I've written probably a dozen. Some have been made. Maybe half have been made. But it was never a satisfying experience because it was just work. You're an employee.
2: Uh-huh. And you would get comments from studio execs, I suppose?
0: You would be told what to do. The studio execs crossing out my dialogue and putting in their dialogue.
2: And you
0: or their wife's dialogue.
2: And you didn't like this?
0: No, I don't think that's much fun, because the movies were terrible.
2: Of course, when studio execs give you comments, does it ever happen that these are things you've actually thought of before?
0: Oh, sure. The obvious things, or especially when actors ad-lib. They ad-lib all the cliches you threw out immediately when you were writing the screenplay.
2: Let's talk about Jackie Brown. Quentin Tarantino wrote and directed, adapted from Rum Punch. Quentin Tarantino, of course, every kid in film school wants to be Quentin Tarantino now. How do you know why he was interested in Rum Punch as opposed to four other novels you'd written at that point?
0: When he was a kid, when he was a teenager, he stole a book of mine from a bookstore, The Switch, and three of the characters show up again in Rum Punch. Which came out just at the time of Reservoir Dogs, and he wanted to buy it, but he didn't have backing, he didn't have money, And my agent said, "Will

0: We'll save it for you. When you get ready, you can have it. Well, after a rum punch, he was ready, and we offered him five different titles, the ones that were available, and Miramax optioned four of them for him.
1: I thought Jackie Brown was in some ways the truest to your work, because so much of the film time is devoted to sketching the characters rather than the plot. Am I right about this?
0: You are, indeed. The first half of the movie is development of the characters in situations until finally then the plot, that is the action of the plot, gets going, and then right to the end.
1: And the other thing in Jackie Brown is that the leads, Robert Forster and Pam Grier, are really over the hill by Hollywood standards, but they're your kind of people.
0: And Quentin made something out of that, that they are older, but it worked. He said he was afraid, just before he went into production, he said, "I was afraid to call you," excuse me, "for the last year, because I said, because what, you're changing the title and you're starring a black woman in the lead?" And he says, "Yeah." And I said, "Well, I love Pam Grier. Go to work, you know."
1: And you also have the magnificent Samuel L. Jackson.
0: Samuel L. Jackson, yeah. He was perfect for the part.
1: We have a little bit of Samuel L. Jackson dialogue here from a scene from Jackie Brown. Let's listen just for a minute.
2: Who's that?
3: That's Beaumont.
2: Who's Beaumont?
3: An employee I had to let go.
2: What'd he do?
3: He put himself in a position where he was going to have to do 10 years in prison. That's what he did. And if you know Beaumont, you know ain't no way he can do 10 years. If you know that, then you know Beaumont's going to do anything Beaumont can to keep from doing them 10 years, including telling the federal government any and every mother thing about my black. Now that, my friend, is a clear-cut case of him or me. And you best believe it ain't gonna be me.
1: Samuel L. Jackson from Jackie Brown. Elmore Leonard, how does that sound to you today?
0: It sounds like it's right out of the book. I love it. Yeah.
1: It's pretty
0: he
1: great.
0: He hits the right words, you know. He's an actor.
1: You are, last question. You're 75 years old. You are working at peak form. What's your secret?
0: Well, I remember Lefty Gomez said his secret was clean living in a fast outfield.
1: Well, Elmore Leonard, thanks so much for talking to us today.
0: Thanks, John.
4: We recorded that in October 2000. Elmore Leonard died in 2013.
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4: 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Alan Minsky is our producer. Ricky D'Ambrose is executive producer. Bhaskar Sunkara is president of The Nation. 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
4: Wemby took the pass down floor, looked to shoot the three, now drives into Ananobi, off the glass and in, and one. Spurs have been 8 of 10. They lead by 9. Knicks still haven't led the entire game. Here's Brunson for the lead. He gets it to him, a three-pointer from the right. Brunson pulls, elbow jump. Yes! Right at the shot clock horn. Knicks are down 4. Wemby off the bounce, pass, half a second to shoot. Castle hits the three-pointer right at the end of the shot clock for San Antonio. Puts it in, a free throw line jumper for Fox. Huge hit with 12 seconds to go.
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4: Missed it at the horn. The road team rules. San Antonio down 2-1 in the NBA Finals.
6: Teams up 3-1 in the NBA Finals win the series better than 98% of the time. A win tonight for the Knicks puts them in that position, but should the trend continue with yet another road win, then suddenly these finals are down to a best of three. That's how vital tonight's Game 4 is. NBA Countdown is next.
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6: This is the second NBA Finals that's had the road team win the first three and fourth finals since 71, where each of the first three were one possession games in the final 2 minutes. The Spurs got on the board in this series by ending the Knicks' 13-game winning streak, doing so by getting physical and digging in on D. NBA Countdown on ESPN Radio is presented by SoFi. Get your money right. Coming up, Mike Brown on how his team starts better. Mitch Johnson on how his team again weathers the New York storms. You'll hear from Josh Hart on his team in needing to be more physical, and Spurs New York native Julian Champetti on why he loves playing at MSG. Malika Andrews also sits down with Stephon Castle, who's looking to win an NCAA and NBA title in a three-year span. Game three, though, featured Wemby exerting his will from the jump.
4: Castle dribbles to the right, now passes inside Wemby, turns and flushes against Ananobi.
5: Twice, Wemby has been down near the rim.
8: They were better at getting Wemby the ball in the better spots and a lot more lobs. He was 4-for-4 in lobs, more than he's had, I think, all series combined.
4: Shamet on the drive, blocked by Wemby against the backboard, and Castle's got it.
9: You saw the Knicks hesitate. Every time they saw that shadow, they did not want to shoot the basketball.
4: And it's rebound number 6 for Victor Wembanyama. San Antonio, chance for the lead, and Wemby's going to try a 3, and he's going to hit. 30 for Wemby. The Spurs up 6. 5.5 minutes to go in game 3.
10: I don't think any of us are surprised or expect anything different than a strong performance and him being on his front foot in terms of being in attack mode.
6: 32 points, 8 rebounds, 6 assists, 2 steals, 3 block shots. He did it across the board, increasing his scoring in each game of this series, averaging 10.5 points more in the wins than losses. That's his impact. His 481 points this postseason, third most by a player age 22 or younger in a single postseason. Wemby on establishing early in the paint.
11: Victor, you opened the game with a real flurry, you know, lob dunk, sort of roll for a dunk, you know, real impactful in the paint early. Was that a particular point of emphasis for you, getting established lower on the floor early in the game?
12: Not more than any other game, but especially early in games, yeah, you have to pressure on the rim because it's the most efficient shots. And then we look for other options.
13: So in my opinion, you changed it a lot in game 3. How do you keep that momentum? And I seen you were going inside a lot more. Was that your strategy in game 3?
12: Yeah. The goal is always to go inside. You know, the best shot in the game is an alley-oop. It's the most efficient shot. But teams don't just let you do that. But I think what we've built with this team is that we've got an identity that makes everybody dangerous.
6: Yeah, the average distance on a shot, 2 feet on his first 4 for 4 from the field. Let's welcome in former Spurs guard, ESPN NBA analyst, and our point guard, Corey Alexander. And Corey, you made it clear Wemby had to imprint game 3 from the opening tip, and he did just that. When you listen, though, to these Spurs players talk, they often talk about following Vic's lead. How much did his performance influence the entire team?
14: I believe it was tremendous with his influence, more importantly because he was making the concerted effort to roll. We know his ability to stretch the floor, to shoot it from beyond the arc, but he put everyone on notice, his teammates as well as the Knicks, that the game was going to be won in the paint, and that was the reason why Victor Wembanyama was so dominant. 4 for 4 in the first quarter, 9 points for him, but more importantly, putting so much pressure on the rim.
6: He is the second youngest player in league history with 30 points, 5 rebounds, 5 assists in a finals game, trailing only Magic Johnson. Joins Tim Duncan as the only Spurs with 3 straight 25-point finals games. Also has a sheer sense from game to game when more is needed. Mitch Johnson on his growth and evolution.
15: The players of his caliber see so many coverages, personnel, groupings, matchups, take this away, force them to do that. Over time, I believe there just becomes a comfortability, and then that leads to familiarity and then even confidence of the pictures that they're seeing. And I think he's just on that. He's now had, you know, 3-plus years of seeing these different things while his body's evolving and maturing and growing, while his game is evolving, maturing, and growing, while his mind is evolving, growing, and maturing.
6: Now let's take a look at the why as to how San Antonio won Game 3. They outscored the Knicks 33-22 in the first. Best point differential in any quarter in the series for them after heading to the half down 7, went on an early 22-12 third quarter run. They moved the ball, 28 assists on 39 made field goals, had 21 points off 13 Knicks turnovers. Brunson, 5 turnovers. Towns, just 4 field goals. Shamet Bridges combo, 2 of 13 shooting, 1 of 10 from 3. And New York's 18 assists were their fewest in a game since the Game 3 loss to the Hawks in the opening round. And that's Inside the Numbers, brought to you by Gusto. 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And Corey, that's a lot of numbers to dig into, but San Antonio, again, they had their fourth quarter flaws, 1 of 9 from 3, some ill-advised shots, but this time they made it awfully hard on the Knicks to execute in clutch time. For you, what were the primary factors in San Antonio winning a close game?
14: Well, the primary factors were the turnovers, and San Antonio finally handled the basketball well down the stretch, didn't give the Knicks opportunities, and 21 points off of turnovers, that was probably the differentiator in this game. San Antonio was able to turn the Knicks' miscues into buckets on the other end of the floor.
6: The trio of Wemby, Castle, Harper, passing KD, Westbrook, Harden for the most by a trio of age 22 or younger players in a single postseason. They're at better than 1,100 total points. Their veteran teammate, De'Aaron Fox, on the young guns, stepping up when it's needed most.
16: You get around those guys and you kind of see their personalities, and they just don't have the personalities that you would think that are just going to, you know, just be overwhelmed by something, you know. And what you see out there on the court with them, and just when you see it on their faces when New York's going on a run, you don't see them panic. Obviously, there are going to be plays where teams are going on a run. There's going to be a bad turnover here, a bad shot there. And that happens even with the oldest teams or the best teams that I've ever played. But you don't see those things just come into effect with these guys. And that's a big reason of why we're here.
6: And Corey, you again touched on this at the beginning of this series. Sometimes ignorance is bliss. You don't fear what you don't know. But they also have extreme talent, which I would imagine fuels the extreme confidence.
14: Well, when you look at it, that's a number one pick, a number two pick, and a number four pick that has outplayed the number one, two, and three picks before him. So you're talking about elite talent in the last three drafts when you look at these the Spurs trio of young players, Dylan Harper, of course, Victor Wembanyama, yep, and Stephon Castle. So when you look at that, the talent level is high, but the mentality is even greater for those three guys to be able to perform the way they are on this stage.
6: And coming up, Stephon Castle with our Malika Andrews. That's moments away. The Spurs, 24 free throw attempts in the second half of Game 3. Their most in a half this season. After New York had a 14-8 advantage from the charity stripe in the first half, the San Antonio plus 16 free throw advantage in the second half is tied for the fourth largest advantage in a half in the last 20 NBA Finals. Mike Brown on that subject.
17: I never thought I'd be in the NBA Finals and see a team get 24 free throw attempts in the second half to another team's eight. It's going to lower our odds big time, big time, if we play game four and in the second half they get 24 free throw attempts to our eight. And maybe we were fouling. Maybe we were fouling. But they fouled too.
6: Corey, I remember J.B. Bickerstaff making mention of Kenny Atkinson complaining about the free throw disparity in the previous game and how that tactic worked in getting more whistles the next game. No New York player made mention of the officiating regarding free throws, but Brown did. How much of that is gamesmanship for tonight?
14: I believe it is gamesmanship, but when you mentioned the numbers, Jim, you said it. It's tied for the fourth largest disparity in NBA Finals history, which means there have been at least three opportunities where we've seen even more so than that. Mike Brown's quote of he's never seen that, never thought that would happen in NBA Finals, you know, it doesn't go over well. And again, I love Mike Brown, great coach, but that was not the reason they lost the game. And I love Jalen Brunson. The first thing he said was, we turned it over and we fouled too much. The Spurs were in the bonus, it seemed to be, with 2 minutes being played in the fourth quarter. That's why the disparity was so great, because the Knicks were fouling early in the fourth.
4: 3 minutes to go. Pass from Brunson to Bridges. Left side, Towns. Three-pointer circles the rim. Won't go down. Dylan Harper rebounds.
18: They send two to the ball. Jalen got off it quickly. They get a good look. Just a miss.
19: Mega miss.
4: Knicks are 0 for 8 in the quarter from three.
20: Karl-Anthony Towns has to be the version that he was in games one and two that are looking like a potential finals MVP.
4: Brunson looking inside. Finds Cat. Wemby able to back that one out of bounds.
21: He went down to the post and didn't walk the ball. And there were times that offense did struggle because he didn't walk the ball. And that was a problem.
22: I don't think it was much of what San Antonio did, to be honest with you. I feel like a lot of that was more of what the Knicks did. They just didn't get him involved as much.
23: We have a game plan. We want to execute it. So just trying to execute our game plan, especially when we get in the fourth, is vital. And just doing what I can to execute it at the highest level.
6: Yeah, Karl-Anthony Towns has not scored in the fourth quarter of this series. He scored less than 5 points in 13 consecutive fourth quarters played, the longest such streak of his NBA career. Since his 11 points in the fourth quarter of Game 1 against the Hawks, Towns has played in 13 fourth quarters, totaling 11 total points on 4 of 22 shooting. Mike Brown on the importance of Cat getting touches and being involved late.
15: Yeah, it's extremely important that he's getting touches. That he's involved, not just in the fourth quarter, but obviously throughout the ball game. And I got to continue trying to do a better job of getting him involved throughout the course of the game and as well as late.
6: And no half-court touches in the final 226. Just one assist. Second time this postseason, he failed to record multiple dimes. Corey Alexander, we spoke about the benefits of an engaged Cat, and the numbers are tremendously in favor of the Knicks when he is. The limited touches correlating to just 10 total shots. How much of that is on him versus, you just heard Brown, right, versus the coaching staff having to stress the need to get him the ball?
14: I would share the blame 50-50. And when you consider getting him the basketball doesn't always mean on the block. And one of the things that Miss Johnson made the switch in game three to have Keldon Johnson guarding Karl-Anthony Towns. And when you put a 6'6", 6'7", guy guarding a 7-footer, that mental challenge of, I have to beat him in the post. But that's not Cat's game. And so where he was so great in the first six quarters of this game was being able to attack off the bounce, Victor Wembanyama at the top of the key. Cat needs to get back into doing what he does best, not necessarily matching up to what the, how the Spurs are defending him.
0: Castle driving and got deep and scored.
5: Boy, he gets underneath the basket in traffic, surrounded by players, and somehow manages to muscle it up there. He is a very strong young man.
12: He might be the most mature player on our team, and he's nowhere near the oldest.
1: And the Cornette, who hands it angled up to Castle. Castle for three off one bounce. And another for Stephon Castle.
2: If and when the time comes that Stephon Castle develops a more polished offensive game, he's going to be one of the five or six best players.
19: So tough.
2: He is so ridiculously talented.
24: Wemby and Stephon Castle combined for 55 points in Game 3, their most in a non-overtime game this postseason. Castle enters Game 4, 399 points this postseason. With his next point, he and Wemby will join Durant and Westbrook in 2011 as the only pair of teammates 22 or younger to total 400-plus points each in the same postseason. The former NCAA champion with UConn with our Malika Andrews.
0: 2 minutes to go in Game 3. Can the Spurs protect the four-point lead? Wemby off the bounce. Pass. Half a second to shoot. Castle hits the three-pointer right at the end of the shot clock for San Antonio.
5: That's the payback for the Jordan Clarkson one in the first half.
0: 111-104. PJ said they'd have to make shots. There's a big one.
25: What was going through your mind when you shot that?
26: A close game. I mean, whether we've made it or not, I think I just needed to get it on the rim for my teammates. But I mean, yeah, big time shot. I mean, I can't really relive or explain how that moment felt, but it's a crazy experience.
0: The road team rules in these NBA finals. The San Antonio Spurs come to Madison Square Garden and knock off the Knicks 115-111.
25: Now it's 2-1. So how do you recapture that same sense of desperation and urgency in Game 4?
26: I think just still using the same fuel and fire from those first two games that dropped. Obviously, those games hurt. But, just try not to get satisfied with this one win. I don't know if you saw us after the game. None of us really celebrated or, you know, got too excited. We kind of just walked back to the locker room. And I think that's just, like I said, the maturity of our team. You know, we all want to win. We don't care who really puts the ball in the basket, who gets the numbers. We all just want to win. So trying to stick with it, like I said, and not get satisfied with just one win, knowing we came here to get two.
0: Castle in the crowd again muscles it up and in. Stephon Castle with another bucket, and Mike Brown wants a timeout. 18 for Castle in the first half.
25: That belief. Are you expecting, do you walk into Madison Square Garden expecting to win Game 4?
26: Yeah. Definitely. I mean, I expect us to win the next three, but I mean, us just taking it game by game, you know, quarter by quarter, and trying to walk this thing down. I mean, like I said, those first two games really hurt, and I feel like it was an eye-opener for us. You know, we don't want it to be that way. We want to, you know, punch first and be on the front foot, but I mean, that's the reality of it now, so just trying to take it game by game, but yeah, we definitely expect to come out here with a win.
24: Yeah, he and Wemby also the first pair of teammates 22 or younger, each with 20-plus in a finals game. Corey Alexander, what's so interesting about this duo is that their offensive games are a work in progress, while their defensive games right now are A-plus. Think back to when you played and through today. How often do you see a combo act that can impact the outcome of the game on both ends like them?
14: You rarely see it, and more importantly, it's almost impossible to see it this young. And when you consider that normally when you've got guys who are top four picks playing at this stage of their career, they're playing for their max contracts. They're not always playing to win.
24: Very true.
14: Both of these guys are playing to absolutely win. Part of the reason why they're in the finals, and to your point, they have not even reached the tip of the iceberg as to what they're going to be offensively, but what they do defensively is spectacular, and they do it each and every time out.
24: The Knicks are shooting 15 of 42, and Castle's the primary defender. That includes 4 of 14 by Jalen Brunson as Castle guarding him. Coming up next on NBA Countdown, presented by SoFi, we'll hear from Mike Brown on how his team matches the Spurs' physicality, and we'll spotlight a former St. John's star who's shining this postseason for the Spurs. 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
4: An OG takes the three, missed it at the horn. The road team rules in these NBA Finals. The San Antonio Spurs come to Madison Square Garden and knock off the Knicks 115-111. San Antonio down 2-1 in the NBA Finals.
15: We have a veteran group, and nobody is, quote-unquote, panicking or anything like that. Everybody is disappointed that we didn't go out and execute and play to what we feel our standard is. We feel like we can play better, a lot better than what we did, and we're looking forward to going out on the floor and showing it.
24: And Jim Basquiat back on NBA Countdown, presented by SoFi, taking you to Game 4 of the NBA Finals. New York leading 2-1. Their three losses these playoffs have come by a combined 6 points. Spurs ended their 13-game winning streak. New York has now lost three straight at Madison Square Garden in the finals. The other two, though, came back in 1999. Jalen Brunson shooting 37% from the floor, 32 from threes, averaging 27 shots per game through the first three, marking the most by any player in the finals since LeBron took nearly 33 per game in the 2015 finals. Brunson, 10th player to attempt at least 25 shots in each of the first three, but among the 10 to average less than 30, and the only one to have shot under 40% in those games. It's not often, though, that a blueprint in the finals carries over. Josh Hart on how his team adjusts.
6: I'm sure we're going to, you know, change some things and switch up some schemes, to protect the paint, because those guys are very dynamic. You know, when they touch the paint, obviously Wemby, when he rolls, he brings in a crowd. So, we just got to do a better job of controlling the ball, you know, first and foremost, and, you know, making the ball find those guys. So they're a good team. They're a physical team, athletic team. But we have to have a little bit of a better attention to detail in terms of being in those shifts and, you know, not letting the ball touch the paint.
24: I'm back with Corey Alexander. And, Corey, we talked about how the Spurs have to have that hate to excel at the highest level. In many ways, it showed in Game 3, their level of physicality was heightened. So how does New York counterpunch, if you will, here in Game 4?
14: I think New York has to find a way to take some of the pressure off of Jalen Brunson. You know, Mike Brown, I give the basketball to Josh Hart. Allow him to bring the basketball up full court. Part of the reason why Jalen's shooting percentage is so low is because he's having to work so hard for each and every one of his opportunities. Mm-hmm. If you allow Josh Hart to bring the basketball up the floor, Victor Wembanyama's not going to pressure him 94 feet. That puts Jalen already in the front court, and now you use him as a screener similar to what the Knicks did against Atlanta to get back into that series, and the screener is normally the one that's open. You get Jalen cleaner looks and better opportunities on the offensive end of the floor.
24: Again, teams up 2-1 in a best of seven in the finals are 50-14. Mike Brown can become the 11th coach since the merger to win an NBA title in his first season with the team. Brown, who you just heard, was vocal about the second half officiating in Game 3 with our PJ Carlissimo and Doris Burke.
12: I would imagine you had many talking points, whether it was your turnovers, Wemby's paint presence on their offensive end, but of all the things you saw, what stands out the most?
13: His paint touches. I mean, you're not stopping him at all. He's 7'6", and as good as he is, you just want him to work, and you want to try to make him work, and we weren't physical, even though they shot a lot of free throws. We weren't physical on the defense end of the floor. And then offensively, we were pretty stagnant.
16: Michael, talk about turnovers. This isn't something that you've been doing since Atlanta. This is something you've been doing all year. It's kind of been one of the trademarks of the team. I haven't watched the film, I'm sure, a couple of times since then. What'd you see, or what caused that?
13: A lot of them were, you know, again, I'm not trying to take anything away from San Antonio, but a lot of them were unforced. Watching the game, I couldn't believe some of the things that we did out on the floor. I'd be shocked if we play that bad, especially in the turnover department, the way we turn the ball over. I'd be shocked if we do that again.
16: We were joking about it. I mean, we're so high where we were, so we kept looking at each other saying, he just threw the ball out of bounds. Like it was, they were calling them unforced turnovers, which is kind of hard to believe, but there was way more than a normal amount of those.
13: I would actually take us throwing the ball out of bounds, because we did that a couple of times. What I didn't like is when we just decided to throw it to the other team. And they went and scored a layup and got fouled. So if we could take those out, just throw it out of bounds, I'll be a happy camper.
16: Pretty much every button you've been pushing all year, but especially through the playoffs. Jordan Clarkson hardly plays and doesn't score, I don't think, in Game 1. Gets a DNP in Game 2. He comes off the bench and is pretty productive, maybe your most productive bench player.
13: Yeah, you know, they were full rotating a lot, and Jordan's a guy, and they were doing a good job of it.
16: closeouts were pretty hard. And Jordan's a guy that can ding you from the three-point line or put the ball on the floor and go get a great look at the rim or in that paint area. And so throwing him out there to help us offensively was something that we thought would have worked. And then, you know, he's extremely physical, and he's been rebounding or at least crashing well for us on the offensive glass, and he definitely deserved an opportunity and stepped up and made the most of it.
12: They have an excellent on-ball defender, obviously, in Stephon Castle, and he's not the only one getting time on Jalen Brunson. But overall, Jalen's process in Game 3 relative to your group?
16: It was pretty good. Again, I thought offensively we were relatively stagnant, and, you know, I have to help them better. There's some things that, some small things that I'm going to make changes to try to help them better on that end of the floor. But at the end of the day, we have our concepts. You know, we want to play fast. We want to get that ball reversed. We want to make sure that the spacing is right. We touch the paint, but more importantly, we make quick decisions. And so, you know, the players have to make quick decisions when they're out there, and that ball got in some of the guys' hands, and we held it. Now the defense is set, and when that defense is set and you got a guy that's 7'6" on that backside, it makes it extremely tough. So we have to, no matter what we do, we have to make sure that we make quick decisions with that basketball.
0: Mike, I think the finals are unique, not just because you're playing, you're within four wins and even less for you, of an NBA championship. But, I mean, it's a different animal with all the things that go on. How much does your experience from Cleveland and the years in Golden State, how much does that help you, like, preparation before or now being in the midst of the finals experience?
16: Personally, it helps me a ton. I'm able to pass some of that along to some of the guys that haven't been here before. But as a young head coach in 07, I think I was probably more nervous than the players. But now, you know, going through it as many times as I've had, I'm able to enjoy it while still staying even keeled and focusing on what the task at hand is coming up next.
24: Yeah, it's a tough thing to do, right? In the moment. The Spurs are the 11th team to lead in the final 2 minutes of the fourth quarter in games 1 through 3 of the finals in the last 30 seasons, and the only one to trail in the series. They're also the only team to trail despite leading each of the first 3 games by 10-plus points. But tonight, they can get even. For a look ahead at game 4, here's our team of George Sedano, Doris Burke, PJ Carlissimo, and Mark Kastischer.
1: All right, Jim, thanks a lot. Victor Wembanyama hearing some boos as he leaves the court here. We welcome everybody inside Madison Square Garden. Knicks get a second chance to get a bit closer to that long-awaited NBA championship. And the Spurs, who drop games 1 and 2 at home, ruin the Knicks' first finals home game in 27 years. But tonight can do something that's never been done in NBA finals history. That'd be lose the first two at home and then respond by winning the next two on the road. And Doris Burke, that was a gutsy win here the other night for San Antonio. Another mile marker for a young team, and now they got to try to do it again.
2: I mean, they need to repeat what was their best offensive performance of the series by far. Victor Wembanyama, 32 points, 22 of which came at the rim. He was dynamic as a roller. He got behind the defense, and his teammates did an exceptional job of finding him. And then how about Stephon Castle? The most aggressive, attacking offensive performance of the series, and in my opinion, he is stringing together one of the great defensive performances of the entire playoffs. Jalen Brunson, who's his primary assignment, is minus 13 when he's been on the floor. Same thing he did to SGA in the Western Conference Finals. He's been so special.
1: Well, PJ, the Knicks still have the series lead despite San Antonio ending New York's 13-game win streak the other day. Big deficits early for the Knicks has been a problem.
5: Yeah, that's been the MO so far for San Antonio. They led by 10 at the end of the first quarter, game 1, 10 end of the first quarter, game 2, and 12 in game 3 the other night. The Knicks are just digging holes. They've showed the ability to come from behind every time, which is probably somewhat comforting, but it would be a heck of a lot easier if they could start a lot better. And the start of the second half in game 3 really got them in trouble because it completely turned around the game and energized the San Antonio Spurs. The other thing that happened in game 3 that didn't happen in the first two games, the Knicks had more turnovers than San Antonio, which was bad enough, but points off turnovers was 21-7 plus 14 for the San Antonio Spurs. The Knicks obviously have to take better care of the ball.
1: Well, how this game is officiated tonight will certainly be of great interest to me. I want to get your thoughts on it because it's been a physical series. We know that. Knicks on Wemby, Spurs on Brunson, all the off-ball holding as well.
2: Go back historically, and it's true of this San Antonio Spurs team, under Pop and under Mitch. This is a San Antonio team that plays great defense but doesn't put their opponent on the free throw line, and New York was not a high free throw attempt. To me, it's a non-story.
5: Agreed. I just think that, you know, the Knicks foul a lot. They were 19th in the regular season out of 30 teams in fouls committed. These teams are both very physical. The Knicks have a tendency to foul more. It's not an accident that in all three games, the Spurs have shot more free throws than the Knicks. That's pretty much the way it is when these two teams compete. I think with the group that we have tonight, officiating Zach Zarba, Courtney Kirkland, and James Williams, they tend to let the teams play. It's going to be interesting to see if the teams can adjust or the referees are going to have to blow the whistle more, which unfortunately will mean more free throws.
1: Speaking of officiating, yesterday we got word no flagrant foul will be assigned to Victor Wembanyama on a no call in the first quarter of Game 3. George Sedano, fourth member of our crew, has more.
3: Yeah, Castine, Monty McCutcheon, the head of officiating for the NBA, was on NBA Today yesterday with Malika Andrews and discussed that particular play where he pushed Jalen Brunson's head down. The officials